0: draws from just about everywhere, kids' activities, and more. Thursday, it runs from 4 to 10, Friday, 11 a.m. to 11 p.m., and on Saturday, it starts at 7:30 in the morning with pancake breakfast and then ends with fireworks at dusk that night. That is Johnston's fireworks for the season because they don't do them on the 4th of July. Also, June 11th through the 13th, head up to Jefferson for the annual Bell Tower Festival, parades, music, competitions. They've got a car show as well, pickleball, kids' activities, and more. Also, the same weekend, you'll notice a pattern here. It's very busy in the middle of June in Iowa. You've got Newton Fest, June 12th and 13th. It is a celebration for all things Newton. You've got arts, food, music, history, Red Pride, because it is the Newton Cardinals over there. So much more going on. Most of the events over there are absolutely free. But again, take your dollars when it comes to getting your food and drinks and a few small activities that may cost extra. When it comes to something like Newton Fest, it's a chance to go see a smaller town that maybe you don't get to very often. You hear about the Iowa Speedway, and maybe you've been that far. You just haven't made it into Newton itself. I'm Kate Garner. You are listening to a special edition of Information Iowa. We are talking festivals, and we are in the middle of June, and June is so busy. That's all we're going to talk about today. We are on June 13th now with the Filipino Fiesta 2026. It's a chance to have food, fun, and culture. They are holding it at Living History Farms, 11 a.m. to 7 p.m. on June 13th. Free entry, free parking. It's a chance to indulge in delicious dishes. I said that right, I think. Free live entertainment, cultural fashion show, the coronation of Little Miss Philippines, Teen Philippines, and Ms. Philippines of Iowa. So get out there and enjoy. Falling on that same weekend as well, June 12th through the 14th, Pride Fest over in the East Village in Des Moines. It is an all-ages event, family and youth events. There's wellness. Pets are very welcome. There's a pet parade, entertainment zone, live concerts, the big parade, fundraisers happening, and much more. The next event we're talking about is June 20th with Neighbors Day, but Neighbors Day is part of Juneteenth, and in the greater city of Des Moines, it is celebrated pretty much the whole month long. If you don't know what Juneteenth is, it is a federal holiday in the United States celebrated on June 19th to commemorate the end of slavery, marking the day in 1865 when federal troops arrived in Galveston, Texas, to ensure that enslaved people were free. That was more than 2 years after the Emancipation Proclamation. So why people think that the enslaved people were released in 1863 depended on where they were in the country. There you go, little history for you. So Juneteenth celebrations in the metro. You've got a 5K happening on June 7th where they're inviting everybody, pace, and ability to get out there. They've got a golf outing, gospel celebration, fashion show, science night. But June 20th is a chance for you to really get out and mix with your neighbors. It is Neighbors Day. It is happening down here in Western Gateway. 10th and Grand, free admission, live entertainment, kids' activities, a health corner, food and small business vendors on hand. A good chance to get out and meet your neighbors. Also happening that weekend, Stuart Good Egg Days. Go down I-80 to the small town and enjoy yourself with all the small town charm, neighbors to neighbors, and lots of activities and fun. June 20th, also the same weekend, the High Trestle Fest in Slater, Madrid, and Woodward. And that is because they are the communities in the heart of the High Trestle Trail, which is one of the most popular trails in the state of Iowa. People actually travel here. They've got that beautiful bridge. There are lots of activities happening, food, music, and so much more. So a chance for you to get up and see the High Trestle Trail if you've never been. June 20th, the Pride Celebration for the month of June continues with the Ankeny Pride Celebration, 4 to 9 p.m. at Southview Middle School. It's a chance for you to join them for their fifth year. The milestone event will feature live entertainment, local vendors, delicious food, and activities for all ages. The 2026 Elkhart City Festival will be in June 19th and 20th. There are a few events scheduled for the 19th, but the big stuff is on the 20th, especially their Midwest Pullers Association Truck Pull. Four Seasons Festival in Polk City is the next weekend, June 26th and 27th at the Town Square, a celebration of Polk City showcasing the businesses, organizations, and people of their community. Again, I'm Kate Garner. You're listening to Information Iowa. Our special this week is talking about festivals. At the top of the show, I talked about Des Moines farmers markets, or at least Des Moines area farmers markets. There are so many at this point. Many of them underway. Some will get underway this next week. And then in June, the final ones will get underway. If you are looking for a farmers market, check with your local community. There might be one right down the street that you're not aware of. For years, people didn't know about the Beaverdale Farmers Market, for example. And then we get to a big festival. And I'm not saying that just in its sheer size, although it is. It takes over the entire Western Gateway here in downtown Des Moines, right in front of our offices on Locust Street. Not only is it footprint big, but the number of people that attend, hundreds of thousands of people, will be here in downtown Des Moines for the Des Moines Arts Festival, June 26th through the 28th. It has not only won national awards, but international awards. It's a chance to step into the heart of creativity at one of the world's most prestigious festivals. 195 of the nation's top artists will transform downtown Des Moines into a breathtaking urban gallery. You have free admission for June 26th through the 28th at the Des Moines Arts Festival, so you can check out the art. You will need to bring money for buying the art and also food and drink. But activities, free. You've got the film festival, absolutely free. All kinds of art. You've got the visual art that you think of, like painting, but you've also got literary art, because writing is the main stages and root stages. This is a cultural activity that draws people from not just around Central Iowa or Iowa. It draws people from all over the country and even the world. A number of artists have come from around the world over time. In fact, it's the biggest festival in Central Iowa until you get to that Iowa State Fair thing that happens for 11 days in August, but we're not going there today. Instead, that's just a taste of what's happening in Central Iowa. There are many one-day events, there are evening events, there are little arts festivals that pop up. So if you're looking for anything, our friends at CatchDesMoines.com have a really thorough list for you of things that are happening, but you can also check your community billboards. And while those are festivals in our immediate area, keep in mind that all over the state of Iowa in the month of June, there's an insane number of things to do. You've got Summerfest at River's Edge in Council Bluffs. Albion has a trail festival, Scandinavian Days in Story City. You've got Barbecue and Brew Festival in Centerville. You've got Dubuque's Pride Festival, the Big Colatch Festival in Cedar Rapids. Cambridge has their Jubilee event going on. The North Iowa Vintage and Oddities Expo in Mason City. The Long Grove Strawberry Stampede and Strawberry Festival is happening. Ice Cream Days in Lamar's. You know, in Lamar's, they sell more ice cream than anywhere else in the world, and that is because they own Blue Bunny. The Worst Brass Fest at Millstream Brewing in the Amana Colonies. Blues and Brews at the History Center in Cedar Rapids. Cajun Fest, Boil and Brew. We didn't cover that, but it is here in Des Moines. You've got the Snake Alley Art Fair in Burlington. Trek Fest, if you are a nerd, such as myself, I've been to this before, in Riverside, Iowa, in Eastern Iowa. Quimby Watermelon Days. Cedar Basin Music Festival in Cedar Falls. Grand Festival in Hampton. The Rib Fest up in Sioux City. You get the idea. There is no reason in the state of Iowa on any given weekend, whether it be May, June, July, August, September, October, and then we start into holiday events, to be bored in the state of Iowa. You really just have to look around, because you absolutely always find something. And again, the festivals that we have talked about that are happening at the end of May and then all through June cannot run without volunteers. They don't have funds to actually hire people to run these things. I watch things play out over Facebook as neighbors meet up with neighbors and talk about how to do these things. And they are always looking for weekend of, day of, leading up to volunteers. So if you have time, think about what your favorite one is and volunteer a few hours and then go on and enjoy the festival. And again, not covering the July 4th celebrations that will be happening throughout Iowa. Those are going to be extra big this year because America will turn 250, or America 250 as it's being branded. So there you are, farmers markets and May/June festivals. Go out and enjoy yourself. That's what Iowa does when it gets warm. We got to make the most of it. 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
3: The only faith you have ever experienced, if you're honest about it, is a faith that leaves you wandering around, a faith that experiences God's provision, but a faith that is not doing anything to advance the purpose of God in the world. 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
4: Welcome to Open the Bible Weekend with Pastor Colin Smith. I'm Steve Hiller. And Colin, I'm going to guess that we have a number of people listening today who would say, yeah, I can identify with that. I know I'm a believer, but right now I don't feel like I have a defining mission. I don't feel like I have that passion.
5: Yeah, just stuck and kind of going around in circles, not getting anywhere. And you know, you're not the first to experience that, because we actually find a story very like this in the Bible. We're in the book of Deuteronomy, where God's people have been wandering around in circles in the desert for 40 years. And in the book of Deuteronomy, God is preparing them as the people of faith to become people with a mission. There's work for them to do. There's a promised land for them to enter. So this story that we're looking at in the Bible is about how you can move forward. Here you are, a person with a faith. But what have you known of God's purpose, God's mission? How can you move forward from a past that has bound you to a future that is going to be marked by the blessing of God? That's what the book of Deuteronomy is all about, and it's full of jewels of God's grace for our lives today.
4: Well, we're going to begin at the beginning of the book of Deuteronomy. We're in chapter 1, so join us there as we continue a message, Make a New Beginning. Here is Pastor Colin.
3: I'm so glad so many of you have Bibles here in this service. Will you look with me at Deuteronomy chapter 1 and verse 6? Because we're going to take a quick overview here, and it's good to see it in front of you. Moses is now giving an overview of what happened after they came to Mount Sinai. That's, of course, where they were given the Ten Commandments. And then chapter 1 and verse 6, the Lord our God said to us at Horeb, that's Sinai, you have stayed here long enough at this mountain, break camp and advance to the hill country of the Amorites. God says, verse 8, I've given you this land, you're to go and you're to take possession of it. So having received the law of God and having received the sacrifices, it's time for them to move forward. And Moses tells us what happens here. Chapter 1 and verse 9, they appoint leaders. You see that section there if you have the church Bible, the appointment of leaders. In other words, they got organized. Chapter 1, verse 19, they sent out spies. They did the research. They found out what it was going to take, what was lying ahead of them, what it meant for them to go into the land of Canaan. And you know the story, I'm sure many of you, in chapter 1 and verse 26, that was where fear set in. The people were unwilling to go up. Verse 26, they began to grumble in their tents. Verse 27, verse 28, they said, what can we do? Where can we go? Our brothers have made us lose heart. The full story of what happened at that moment is in Numbers in chapter 14. Did you know that God's people were so unhappy, they were actually talking about stoning Moses and Aaron? And at that moment, God steps in. The glory of the Lord comes into the camp. And God says, Numbers chapter 14 and verse 23, not one of these people, the ones who've grumbled, the ones who've complained, the ones who've been talking about stoning Moses, the ones who have acted in unbelief, not one of them will see the land I promised on oath to their forefathers. No one who has treated me with contempt will ever see it. So Deuteronomy chapter 2 tells us the story of what happened next. You know this story. The people began wandering in the desert, and it went on for an entire generation because God had said, nobody who's treated me with contempt, nobody who is unbelieving is going to enter into this promised land. So here are God's people. They can't go back to Egypt, and they can't go forward to Canaan. So they're stuck. That's what the story was about. God's people being stuck, going round and round and round with God providing for them and God's kindness being showered on them, but nothing of God's mission advancing through their lives. Chapter 2 and verse 14. 38 years passed. Think of that. And by then, that entire generation of fighting men had perished from the camp. Just as the Lord had sworn to them, verse 15, the Lord's hand was against them until he had completely eliminated them from the camp. And when the last of these fighting men of that generation had died, verse 16, God tells Moses to move forward. Moses recounts what happened next. They fought two battles against a king called Sihon in chapter 2 and verse 24, and then another king called Og. And these two great victories brought them right to the threshold of the promised land. So God's people now, at last, after all these years and after a wasted generation, they are on the verge of entering into the purpose that God has for them. They're ready to cross the River Jordan. They're right on the edge of the promised land, and they set up camp, and Moses speaks to them. And what he said is the book of Deuteronomy. See, that first bit is just all a flashback. So if you go back to chapter 1 and verse 1, chapter 1 and verse 1, these are the words that Moses spoke to all Israel in the desert east of Jordan, just on the verge of the promised land. By now, verse 3, it is the 40th year since the Exodus, because there's been all these years wasted wandering around. And it is the first day, notice verse 3, of the 11th month. 11-1. So if they were using our calendar, which obviously they were not, but if they were using our calendar, that's November the 1st, right? We know from the book of Joshua, chapter 4 and verse 19, that they entered into the promised land on the 10th day of the first month, January 10. So you have this period of time from November 1 to January 10. I make that 70 days, is that right? This is the story of 70 days in preparation for God's people entering into that which he was calling them to do. Deuteronomy records what God has taught his people during the countdown to the entrance to the promised land. It had taken them 40 years to get there. But now at this critical moment, God prepares a new generation to grasp in a new way the challenge and the opportunity that now lies ahead of them. And that's why in chapter 1 and verse 6, as we saw, Moses begins with a flashback. He says, look, I got to tell you the story of the last 40 years so you understand the significance of the moment that we're at. Because your parents were here a generation ago. And let me tell you this, if they had believed, you would have been born in Canaan. But they were full of fear, so you were born in the desert. And you've never known anything else in your life. But now God is calling you. Now God is placing you on the very ground where they stood and where they made a wretched decision. He's calling you to be a people of faith. This is your moment of opportunity. This is your moment of destiny. And he says that between chapter 1 and verse 6 and chapter 3 and the end of that chapter. And then he goes on to prepare them for what it means to enter into the fullness of the purpose of God at such a moment in life. Now, folks, can you see why I'm drawn to the book of Deuteronomy? It's about believers on the cusp of something new. It's about the church that has been wandering, embracing its mission,

0: That's what this book is about. Audience, who's it for? Kings, all of God's people, and those who've forgotten the Lord. Storyline. What's it about? It's about God's people coming to a critical moment and what it takes for them to embrace the mission to which God has called them. Third question, application. How does this speak to us today? Let me put it this way because it's helped me to think about it in this frame. This book is really about people with a faith becoming people with a mission. And you could write over it. What's this book about? It's about what it takes for people with a faith to become people with a mission. See, the generation that had lived and died in the desert, they believed God. They believed in him. They had experienced him. They had gone through the miracle of the Exodus. But as people who believed in God, they did not act in faith towards God. They acted in unbelief. Warren Wiersbe has a lovely comment on this. Three words. Unbelief wastes time. Isn't that good? Unbelief wastes time. A journey that should have taken 11 days, according to Moses here, ends up taking 40 years. How many years of your life have been wasted in unbelief? How long have you been a person who has a faith in God but no real sense of what your mission in life actually is? Unbelief wastes time.
1: 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Again, we're in the book of Deuteronomy, chapter 1. 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
0: Unbelief wastes time. And God did so much for these people. Remember, for 40 years, he's provided manna every day. He's provided like he's providing for you. But while God did so much for them, the tragedy of these lives is that they did so very little for him. And so as they come to the verge of the River Jordan, the great question that Moses must address with this new generation who've never known anything different but this sort of vague belief that doesn't involve a mission, what he's got to address is how can the people of God who have a faith become the people of God who have a mission? How can you move from being a person with a faith to being a person with a mission? How does a church move from being a church with a faith to being a church with a mission? That's what it's about. And to answer that, we're going to be answering that question throughout the fall as we go through this book of Deuteronomy, because that's what Moses is doing as he speaks to them over these days immediately before entering into the promised land. But let me just say two things today as we're kind of setting our course and taking the big picture in. What's it going to take for a person with a faith to become a person with a mission? What's it going to take for you not to waste more time in unbelief, even though you believe in God and have a faith? Two things. Number one, you have to break free from being defined by your past. You have to. If you're going to move from being a directionless person with a faith to a purposeful person with a mission, you have to break free from being defined by your past. See, think about these folks who are standing on the verge of Jordan. They have all been born in the desert. They don't know anything else. So to try and make it more specific, picture yourself

so cautious and so afraid of risk. And while they believed in God, did not obviously act with faith. And so the only faith you have ever experienced, if you're honest about it, is a faith that leaves you wandering around, a faith that experiences God's provision, but a faith that is not doing anything to advance the purpose of God in the world. You're a believer, but your life has no defining mission. Now, there will be some of us here right now, and you'll be saying, "That's me. I've been brought up with this directionless, vague kind of faith. I'm a believer, but I have no real sense of purpose or direction or calling from God in my life." If your life's going to count for God, you've got to break free from being defined by that past. From thinking that simply believing in God and experiencing His provision is all that there is. And then there's a second challenge, and it is that you have to overcome the fear of the future. You have to overcome the fear of the future if you are going to move from being a person of faith to a person with a mission. God was calling these people to do something that none of them had ever done before. See, in this book, we're going to read Moses talking about houses. How do you live in a house when all you've ever done all your life is camped under canvas? What is a house? He's going to talk to them about planting crops and raising harvests. Where do you begin in planting crops and raising harvests where all you've ever done for your food is gathered the manna that God places on the floor of the desert every morning? What are crops? How do you plant them? So as these people are standing on the verge of the River Jordan, Moses is beginning to speak to them about things that are beyond their experience. You know this, whether it be going to a new school, whether it be engaging in a new chapter of life, or perhaps you find yourself on your own, or perhaps you find yourself in a new marriage, and everything is new and different, and there are all kinds of fears that come with what you have not experienced before. And you have to overcome your fear of the future if you're to move from being a person with a directionless faith to a person with a sense of mission and purpose for God. God is leading these folks to a place they have never been and a life they have never known. And when you move into something you have never experienced before, there will always be fears. You know that, and I know that too. They have to be faced. So that's where the people were. I hope you're feeling now, yeah, I want to read the book of Deuteronomy because I want to know what is the answer to these things. Can we break free from the past, or will the past always shape us? Can I overcome my fears of the future, or will these fears always hold me back? That's the question. And so Moses gets up to speak on the edge of the Jordan to a community of believers who have been defined by the past, are afraid of the future, people with a faith but not with a mission. And what does he speak to them about? Two things. He speaks to them about the call of God. Because when God calls you, that gives you the power to break free from the defining patterns of the past. And Moses speaks to them about the love of God, because it is the love of God, when it pours into your own soul, that empowers you to face the fears that otherwise would hold you back. Remember, it is perfect love that casts out fear. That's what Moses talks to them in this book. The call of God, the love of God. And when these people get a sense of God's calling on their lives, and when they get a sense of the uniqueness of God's covenant love for them, 70 days later, they move into the land of Canaan. So folks, this book has everything to do with us, and it has so much to say to us. The very last thing I want to say is simply this.

0: If you run the Bible story forward from this time, over 1,000, over 1,300 years or so, to the time of Jesus with his disciples on the night that he was betrayed. And you picture this group of men, and they're sitting around Jesus. What do you have there? Men with a faith, but not yet with a defining mission. Believers who are not yet making a significant difference to the world around them. And on the night that he's betrayed, what does Jesus do? John tells us this, John 13. He shows these men the full extent of his love, because the place is full of fear. He says to them, you're not to be afraid. In this world you will have trouble, but take heart, I have overcome the world. There's the love that casts out fear. And then he goes to the cross, and they're so discouraged. And the talk among them is all about going back to what's safe and familiar. Let's go back fishing. Let's retreat. Let's do what we're familiar with. Let's go back to where we were before. And the risen Christ comes into the room. And he breathes on them. And he says, now you receive the Holy Spirit. And then he says, as the Father has sent me, so I am sending you. And people with a faith become people with a mission when the love of Christ enables you to overcome fear and the call of Christ breaks you free from being defined by your past.
1: Lord, deliver us from being defined by our past, empower us to face the future, and move us to be people on a mission. 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The first message in our series, Take Two, The Power of a Fresh Start. It's really a study of the book of Deuteronomy. So think about this. Maybe you grew up in a Christian family or a household of faith, and you know that you've been shaped by the faith and the tendencies and maybe the fears of your parents. But now God is calling you, and it's your moment or opportunity, and you've got to be ready. Well, that's what this book, Deuteronomy, is all about. It's God's word to people on the threshold of something new. And maybe you're on the threshold of something new in your life, and a series like this would be an encouragement to you, or maybe to pass along to somebody you know who is going into a season of new. Ask about how you can get a copy of Take Two, The Power of a Fresh Start, when you call us at 1-877-OPEN-365. 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And Colin, who is this book for?
2: Well, it's for everyone who wants to grow in their faith, and hopefully that's every Christian believer. You know, the disciples at one point said to Jesus, Lord, increase our faith. And they'd been following Jesus for some time when they said it. 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But they came to a place at one point where they realized, we're going to need to grow in faith. And I think every Christian comes to a place like that. You know, I've been trusting Jesus for some time, but now I'm facing circumstances where I'm really going to have to trust him. Lord, increase my faith. 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I have loved working on this, and I'm very excited about the opportunity of sharing it with you.
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8: Do you live out your faith in all you do? At work and with your family, in the community? At church? Or do you do what you do to be seen by men? Are you willing to obey God, even if it means you lose your livelihood in life, and maybe even your life? Today we're going to look with fresh eyes into the most recognized story in the Bible of a faithful man who never wavered in his faith and obedience to God. And that's Daniel, as he goes into the lion's den.
9: I'm co-host Jackie Saylors. Christian author C.S. Lewis is credited with this well-known definition of the word integrity. Integrity is doing the right thing, even when no one is watching. Daniel was a man of such integrity. In fact, when jealous rivals tried to get rid of him, they couldn't think of anything to use against him except his integrity. So that's what they did. They counted on using his habit of praying to his true God three times a day, whether anyone was watching or not. They would make it a capital offense. And as a result, in one of the greatest examples of integrity and devotion to God, Daniel gets thrown to the lions in Daniel chapter 6.
8: As we open chapter 6 of Daniel, we have to go back to chapter 5 to see what just happened. Belshazzar, the king of Babylon, had been conquered by the Medes and Persians, but not before he had made Daniel the third person in charge of the kingdom, because Daniel had interpreted the writing on the wall. So as this new regime comes in, Daniel's basically the one in charge, because they killed Nabonidus, the king, and his cohort son, Belshazzar. So Daniel's left. What are they going to do with him? Are they going to kill him? Oh no, God has other plans for Daniel. So we're told in Daniel 6:1, it seemed good to Darius to appoint 120 satraps over the kingdom, that they would be in charge of the whole kingdom, and over them three commissioners, of whom Daniel was one, that these satraps might be accountable to them, and that the king might not suffer loss. That's great strategy. A new king comes in, a new country takes over, and instead of killing everyone, they take the leaders of that kingdom, and they put them in charge. Under new leadership, obviously, and under some new directions, I'm sure, and new laws. Instead of Daniel being killed, because he was raised to the third person in charge of Babylon, he was one of these satraps, one of these people who was put over the kingdom. It goes on to read, then this Daniel began distinguishing himself among the commissioners and satraps because he possessed an extraordinary spirit, and the king planned to appoint him over the entire kingdom. You don't get to be where you are and have such an extraordinary spirit unless the God of heaven has given it to you. And you have distinguished yourself among men by being honorable. And it says here, being a man of integrity. It's not a one-time occurrence. That's a lifestyle. As we go back to Daniel 1, we see that from the moment he came to Babylon at the age of probably 17, he was already ingrained into his relationship with God. He already knew the word of God. He already committed himself to follow God with all of his heart. And he did. Throughout all of his 80-plus years of life, he never wavered. We never see one negative word about Daniel in this book or anywhere in Scripture. Can that be said about you? Do your friends and your family, do your coworkers, do your church members think highly of you? Do they see your integrity? Not because you're looking good on the outside, but because your heart is totally devoted to Jesus Christ? Because the mouth speaks from that which fills the heart. So people will see your hypocrisy if you're doing it to be seen by men. But people will also see your integrity as you follow God, obey his laws, and live for him.
10: We've seen Daniel with three different kings be elevated each time. And they will go ahead and say, well, it's the spirit of the gods. He has an extraordinary spirit or some kind of favor that they don't exactly attribute to God. But Daniel has never attributed any of that to himself. He always gives glory to God. And yet these pagan kings, because of his extraordinary character, continue to elevate him.
8: Well, so Daniel now is going to be one of the three main commissioners over all the satraps. But the opposition arises. It says, then the commissioners and satraps began trying to find a ground of accusation against Daniel in regard to government affairs. But they couldn't find any ground of accusation or evidence of corruption, inasmuch as he was faithful, and no negligence or corruption would be found in him. Again, what a testimony to a godly man. Then these men said, we will not find any ground of accusation against this Daniel, unless we find it against him with regard to the law of his God. So they knew Daniel was the man he was because of his relationship with God. So then these commissioners and satraps came by agreement to the king and spoke to him as follows. King Darius, live forever. All the commissioners of the kingdom, the prefects, the satraps, the high officials, and the governors have consulted together that the king should establish a statute and enforce an injunction that anyone who makes a petition to any god or man besides you, O king, for 30 days shall be cast into the lion's den. Well, they came to the king and they said, all of these leaders have come in agreement. Obviously, that's not true because they didn't consult Daniel and any of his followers at all. They just made this decision because they were jealous of Daniel. And then when they went to the king, they appealed to his pride by saying that everybody had to worship him for 30 days. The king in his pride heard that and thought, well, gee, this sounds like a good idea, obviously, because he initiated it.
10: And it certainly could be pride. It could have been somewhat practical because he has all these different entities that he has conquered. So he has all these provinces. Maybe it's a way of having some unity, bringing them together under this concept of honoring the king for 30 days. Those who say they consulted together actually conspired together, not just against Daniel, but really against the king, because later on we'll find out that the king feels like he's been tricked. But for right now, he makes this rule. Under the law of the Medes and Persians, they can't take anything back. We saw that in Esther as well. Once they make a law, that's it. And so somehow or another, he gets tricked into doing something that later he regrets.
8: Now, they can adjust it, as they did in the book of Esther, where the king made another injunction that allowed the Jews to protect themselves. And this king could have come up with another injunction, but he clearly didn't. We're told that all these conspirers came to the king now and said, O king, establish the injunction and sign the document so that it may not be changed according to the law of the Medes and the Persians, which may not be revoked. Therefore, King Darius signed the document, that is, the injunction. Well, as you said, this is so similar to Esther, where King Ahasuerus listened to the plot of evil Haman to kill the Jews. when Haman went before the king, he said, there's a certain people scattered and dispersed among the peoples in all the provinces of your kingdom, and their laws are different from those of all the other people, and they do not observe the king's laws. So it is not in the king's interest to let them remain. Let them be destroyed. Well, those are half-truths. They followed the laws of the Medes and Persians, but they followed their own religious beliefs. So Haman, of course, was lying, giving half-truths to get his way to destroy the Jews. And again, the king trusted Haman. He didn't check out the details. But if you read the book of Esther, which is fabulous to understand the power of God, Haman came to his end at the end because the king saw what he had done, that he had been manipulated, and he didn't like it. There were consequences. We're going to see the same thing here as we move on.
10: In both of these cases, the motivation was jealousy, power struggle, and perhaps anti-Semitism. Certainly, it's very clear in Esther, but it's strongly hinted at in this story.
8: Moving on to Daniel 6:10. Now, when Daniel knew that the document was signed, he entered his house. Now, in his roof chamber, he had windows open toward Jerusalem, and he continued kneeling on his knees 3 times a day, praying and giving thanks before his God, as he had been doing previously. Then those men came by agreement, found Daniel making petition and supplication before his God. Daniel had been doing this forever. He goes up into his room, he opens the windows, he prays towards Jerusalem 3 times a day. His cohorts knew that. That's why they knew this is the only way they could get Daniel, because Daniel wasn't likely to stop that. Now, Daniel could have gone up into his room and just sat on a chair or gone in a corner and prayed to God. But he was not going to change his public relationship with God, of worshiping God in that manner. Daniel was going to continue his public profession of faith to his God. Do we do that? Or do we get intimidated? Are we told we can't have a Bible on our desk? Or we can't speak the name of Jesus? You can say God, because most people believe in a God. But you can't use the name of Jesus Christ, because that's offensive. Well, of course it's offensive. The Bible says it's going to be offensive. That's even more the reason why we need to stand on the name of Jesus Christ. And Daniel was not going to be intimidated. Remember, Daniel's 80-some years old when this happens. That is not a time in life, nor is there any time in life, where you turn away from your God. God has proven faithful to him all those years. He was not going to compromise, even though there was an injunction that he might be killed.
10: This is a death sentence for Daniel, which is such an overblown thing when someone's 81 years old, and this has been set up to get rid of him. Why they couldn't have just put him in prison or something, but they want him killed in a terrible, graphic way. Daniel doesn't have a chance to defend himself. It's already said and done. I would think that Daniel might still pray every day, but kind of move away from the window. But no, Daniel doesn't do that. In his integrity, he continues to do what he's always done, honor and pray to the true God.
8: As we read the Psalms, we see David in precarious situations. King Saul had sought him out 12 times to try and kill him. His son Absalom tried to take over the throne. And in the Psalms, David cries out to God, and he calls out his enemies, and he said, God, deal with them, judge them. You don't see Daniel doing this. Daniel doesn't say, oh, poor me, why is this happening to me? He simply continues to pray, trusting God. So what happens? Daniel 6:12. Then they approached and spoke before the king about the king's injunction. Did not you sign an injunction that any man who makes a petition to any god or man besides you, O king, for 30 days is to be cast into the lion's den? The king replied, the statement is true, according to the law of the Medes and Persians, which cannot be revoked. Then they answered and spoke before the king. Daniel, who is one of the exiles from Judah, again that anti-Semitism, pays no attention to you, O king, or to the injunction which you signed, but keeps making petition 3 times a day. Then as soon as the king heard this statement, he was deeply distressed and set his mind on delivering Daniel, and even until sunset, he kept exerting himself to rescue him. Daniel had such respect before the king that the king didn't want to do this. He wanted to spare Daniel. He was grieved over it. What a great testimony as to Daniel's character that a pagan king would have this feeling, have this relationship with a Jewish boy.
10: Really, it seems like he realizes that he has been tricked, because he would have never done this, knowing Daniel and knowing Daniel's devotion to his God, which he had never held against him before. Here we have a king who is immediately greatly distressed. The king, greatly distressed over Daniel, and sets his mind on delivering him. He's trying in every way he can possibly think of to look for loopholes or whatever it is that would be necessary for him to save Daniel. And it ends up he cannot think of a way.
8: He says that in verse 14. Then as soon as the king heard this statement, he was deeply distressed and set his mind on delivering Daniel. And even till sunset, he kept exerting himself to rescue him. Isn't that interesting that the king cannot protect somebody that he wants to protect? Then these men came by agreement to the king and said to the king, "Recognize, O king, that it is the law of the Medes and the Persians that no injunction or statute which the king establishes may be changed." So the king gave orders, and Daniel was brought in and cast into the lion's den. The king spoke and said to Daniel, "Your God, whom you constantly serve, will himself deliver you." Now, I love that. The king doesn't have a relationship with Daniel's God, but he somehow knows or believes or maybe hopes that Daniel's God is going to protect him. So it tells us in Daniel 6:17, a stone was brought and laid over the mouth of the den, and the king sealed it with his own signet ring and with the signet rings of his nobles, so that nothing could be changed in regard to Daniel. Did the nobles want their signet rings there too, because they were afraid the king might change his mind? Or was it common practice? Some things we just don't know. Daniel 6:18, then the king went off to his palace and spent the night fasting, and no entertainment was brought before him, and his sleep fled from him. Then the king arose at dawn, at the break of day, and went in haste to the lion's den. What a great relationship those two had. How much respect the king had for Daniel. Once Daniel was thrown in the lion's den, he would have died right away. So why did the king wait all night and fast and give up his livelihood? Because somehow he was hoping that Daniel would be spared.
10: In some way, shape, or form, the king was put in a position where his only hope was to place his faith in Daniel's God. He's got this anxiety where first thing in the morning he needs to know, he has a shred of hope maybe, that Daniel's God was able to deliver him.
8: Do we live in such a way that people see our God in us? Do they turn to our God in time of need? Now, clearly the king did not have a personal relationship with Daniel's God, probably didn't even know a lot about him, but knew that Daniel was who he was because of his God. I hope that we set that kind of example. I actually had a gal come to me one time, a gal who does not have a relationship with Jesus Christ, but she came to me in her time of trouble because she knew I had a relationship with God. And she was seeking answers. Do people come to you because of that? I hope so. And if they do, do you know the answers? Do you know what the Bible says? Can you lead them to God's word to give them comfort and wisdom and direction? And of course, the best way to do that is by sharing your testimony with them about what you were like before you came to know Jesus, how you came to know Jesus by repenting of your sins and committing your life to follow Jesus as Lord, because he is the one who died on the cross to save you from his sins. He's the one who rose from the dead to conquer death. And he's the one who sits at the right hand of God, the Father in heaven, right now, interceding for us. When we will turn to him and give him control as Lord of our lives, he will change us forever. And then you can share with people how he's changed you, why your life is different, what has changed, and how you're living for God. We all have a testimony if we have a relationship with Jesus Christ. And that testimony is something nobody can take away from us. Even if you don't know the word of God, even if you can't take them to some of those salvation verses, you can take them to your testimony and then pray with them that they might choose to accept Jesus as their Lord and Savior. The king didn't have a relationship with God, but he knew of Daniel's God. And this was the very beginning of the king learning to trust Daniel's God.
10: I've heard it said before, you may be the only Bible that anybody ever reads. what that means is living your daily life, honoring God, and somehow or another, your life begins to look different to other people. And maybe when they are in need, like your example, something's different about you. If they need prayer, if they need counsel, they end up coming to you. That attraction is through the Holy Spirit just by living your life. You didn't have to go to them. They came to you because of the way you've lived your daily life.
8: And you don't have to be a Bible thumper. Every time you see them, you don't have to knock them over the head with your Bible and share a verse and tell them they need to turn to Jesus. Which, by the way, with that woman I just shared the story with, when we first got to know each other, that's exactly what I did. I said, well, you need to accept Jesus or you're going to hell. And I would pump Bible verses into her. I'm surprised she even has a friendship with me after that. But, you know, I was new. I was ignorant. I was on fire for Jesus. That's what I did. And thank God he used it for good later on. Well, let's go back now. The king has spent a sleepless night. It's now dawn. He goes in haste to the lion's den. And when he had come near the den to Daniel, he cried out with a troubled voice. The king spoke and said to Daniel, Daniel, servant of the living God. Now that's different. He's not saying, Daniel, servant of your God. He's calling God the living God. Has your God, whom you constantly serve, been able to deliver you from the lions? All I can think of is the nobles or other people around him thinking, what has happened to the king? He's crying out to a guy who's dead and been eaten alive by the lions, hoping he's alive. Where did this king ever get this idea? But then Daniel spoke to the king and said, oh, king, live forever. That's impossible. How could Daniel be in there with the lions and still be alive? Daniel said, my God sent his angel and shut the lion's mouth, and they have not harmed me, inasmuch as I was found innocent before him and also toward you, O king. I have committed no crime. Now that's quite a statement of truth. I'm innocent before God. I've been walking with my God. I haven't done anything against him. And against you, king, I've never done anything wrong. Your injunction may have been the law, but it wasn't a proper law. And I'm going to obey God rather than men. So I have not sinned against you, king. I've done everything I can to further your kingdom. Now, I'm reading again a lot into this, but that's how I see him saying this. Daniel goes on to say in Daniel 6:23, then the king was very pleased and gave orders for Daniel to be taken up out of the den. So Daniel was taken up out of the den, and no injury whatever was found on him, because he had trusted in his God. It's a great statement. No injury can come to us when we trust our God. Yes, we can be killed. Yes, bad things can end up happening to us because it's an evil world with evil people. But God will always take care of us. I can imagine that during that time in the den, Daniel was probably praying, seeking his God. And the lions were just sitting over in the corner doing whatever it is they do. Was he afraid? He probably was afraid. None of us who believe in God and have a relationship with Jesus Christ as our Lord and Savior should be afraid to die. I mean, to live is Christ and to die is gain. But it's how we die that we don't want to go through. And Daniel probably didn't want to be torn limb from limb by lions.
10: Not only did God deliver Daniel from death, he kept him perfectly. If there's no injury at all, I'm thinking there's no paw print, no tooth mark on him at all, kept perfectly. But we can't say the same thing for those who plotted against him.
8: Oh, the king got wise to what had happened and what this plot was. So in Daniel 6:24, it says, the king then gave orders, and they brought those men who had maliciously accused Daniel, and they cast them, their children, and their wives into the lion's den. And they had not reached the bottom of the den before the lions overpowered them and crushed all their bones. So the lions were hungry. They were ready to devour, and yet they'd left Daniel flawless. But did you catch who's getting thrown into the lion's den? It's not just the accusers. It's his whole family. You see, when we do things that are wrong, it affects other people. There is accountability for our sins and our actions, and these people were held accountable. I wonder how long it took for the king to realize he'd been snookered. Probably as he was struggling at night, he realized who put him up to this, and he had determined that he was going to take care of that. And he did. Because God always says there's consequences to our sins.
10: So the people who thought they had all the power and the perfect plan to get rid of Daniel are the ones that meet the fate that they had set out for Daniel. It reminds me so much of, again, Esther and this reversal of fortune, that the one who plans, or Haman planned to hang Mordecai, Haman was the one that was hanged.
8: Just as Joseph said in Genesis 50, you meant it for evil, but God meant it for good. These people set it up to kill Daniel and get him out of the way so they could take over as being the leaders in that kingdom. God meant it for good. God had a plan. And what was the plan? In Daniel 6:25, it says, then Darius the king wrote to all the peoples, nations, and men of every language who were living in all the land, quote, may your peace abound. I make a decree that in all the dominion of my kingdom, men are to hear and tremble before the God of Daniel. For he is the living God and enduring forever. And his kingdom is one which will not be destroyed, and his dominion will be forever. He delivers and rescues and performs signs and wonders in heaven and on the earth, who has also delivered Daniel from the power of the lions. So this Daniel enjoyed success in the reign of Darius and in the reign of Cyrus the Persian. What was the result? The king didn't just honor the living God of Daniel. He had all of his people honor him. It doesn't say they had to turn to God or have a relationship with him, nor does it say that Darius turned to God and had a relationship with him. But it does say that the king recognized who Daniel's king was and that he was a living king. He was enduring forever. His kingdom is one of which will not be destroyed. I mean, he's got some pretty profound statements here that would be hard to believe he could believe if he didn't believe. But he's telling everyone in his kingdom to follow the God of Daniel. I can imagine that started some pretty interesting conversations.
10: Amazing that, again, another pagan king like Nebuchadnezzar ends up making a proclamation like this to all the peoples and all the provinces to honor Daniel's God. And the things that he says about his kingdom forever and ever, I'm thinking, my goodness, this witness, it's like proclaiming the gospel almost. I mean, it's recognizing God for his sovereignty and his eternality. His kingdom will never end. This is quite a statement.
8: And even before Daniel came out of the lion's den, remember that the king, he understood God. He knew that Daniel's God could deliver him. He even called on the living God to do that. So we can have a great influence in people just by the way we live. There's no information here that Daniel ever shared about his God. It's how he lived his life and how people saw God working through his life. And then that brings us back to Daniel's character that we see in one of this. He'd been promoted to one of the three commissioners. He distinguished himself among the leaders, which is why they wanted to destroy him. He possessed an extraordinary spirit that we know comes from God. No accusation could be found against him, except against his God by the pagans. He was faithful to God. And all this happened when Daniel was 81 years old. From the beginning of his life, he followed God with all of his heart, soul, mind, and strength. He never gave up, no matter what the challenges were. He was ready to die for his God. Is that how you are? Is that your relationship with God? Because you can have that. Just read through the book of Daniel again. Read about Paul in the book of Acts and all of his epistles and how he turned to God. And in the midst of all of his persecution, he never gave up. Why should we give up? We have a relationship with the God of the universe. We should want nothing more than to walk with him, follow him, serve him, and honor him in all that we do. If we have a relationship with him, that should be a heart. That was Daniel's heart. That was Paul's heart. Is it your heart? I pray that you turn to Jesus today. Be willing to follow him in everything, no matter what the circumstances, because it's never too late. Today is the day of salvation, when you turn your life to Jesus or turn your life back to him.
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13: See, the great mistake in considering how to grow as a Christian is to think that in order to become more spiritual or more holy, to grow as a person or as a church, we need to add something different on top of the gospel that we've received. 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
14: Welcome to the God-Centered Life with Josh Moody Weekend Edition. We're in the book of 1 Peter, chapter 2, verses 1 through 3 in the spotlight today. We're calling the study The Apostle of Hope. Josh Moody is senior pastor of College Church in Wheaton, Illinois, and I'm Todd Busteed. Thanks for letting us hang out with you for a while here today around God's Word. Josh, an interesting contextual note. You're talking about growth in this message versus feeling stuck. And while you don't dwell on it, you do mention the possibility of a financial version of this. And I find this interesting because this 2008 message was delivered just 2 weeks after Lehman Brothers declared bankruptcy, which was kind of a fulcrum of that whole financial crisis. Can we say that a spiritual stuckness has the potential of being even more devastating than a financial stuckness?
15: Yeah, well, it is, isn't it? And it's far more devastating. And yeah, so there was some original context there, but let's broaden it out and look at the different ways that we can be stuck, can go through difficulties and crisis, can face challenges, and be prepared for when they come, and ready to deal with any kind of spiritual or practical stuckness.
14: Stuckness of a spiritual nature. Let's learn more as to how to avoid it. 1 Peter chapter 2, verses 1 through 3. Here's Josh.
15: Well, good morning. Sometimes these days I feel that the significance of something that is written is defined by the weight of the pages. Books are getting bigger and bigger in some circles. But it's interesting to reflect, actually, that some of the most profound things that were done were very brief, like the Gettysburg Address, or even the I Have a Dream speech. Martin Luther King was relatively short as well. I think of one piece of graffiti that became very well known, which is very brief and has its own kind of profundity. It said, "God is dead," underneath Nietzsche, and then written underneath that in a different hand was, "Nietzsche is dead, God." Which is also brief but profound. Well, the passage we have in front of us this morning is brief, but it is profound. It is 1 Peter chapter 2 and beginning at verse 1, friends. "Therefore, rid yourselves of all malice and all deceit, hypocrisy, envy, and slander of every kind. Like newborn babies, crave pure spiritual milk, so that by it you may grow up in your salvation, now that you have tasted that the Lord is good. Now, what I want us to see from this passage this morning is how to make sure that we can keep on growing up in our salvation and never get stuck. It's easy sometimes as a person, isn't it, or even as a church, to get into a situation where we begin to feel like our wheels are spinning. We're in a ditch, but we're not going anywhere. The feeling that we have been backed into a corner. We feel like we've just don't know what to do next. Sometimes people talk, don't they, about churches reaching a plateau, whether of numbers or spirituality and holiness. Sometimes people, don't they, they talk about the feeling that there's a glass ceiling above their heads and they just can't seem to get to the next stage of their lives, whatever that may be. Well, how do we keep on growing as a person, as individuals, as a church? Well, I guess that's an interesting question over the last week or so, even in the financial markets, isn't it? Now, of course, this passage isn't talking about economics or banking, but it illustrates the point, doesn't it? Sometimes we do get to a place in whatever area of life where we're not sure of the way forward, but we still need to find one nonetheless. Well, what this passage is saying is that the way on is the way in. The way on is the way in. See, the great mistake in considering how to grow as a Christian is to think that in order to become more spiritual or more holy, to grow as a person or as a church, we need to add something different on top of the gospel that we've received. Well, no, Peter says to these scattered Christians. You have been sent throughout Pontus, Galatia, Cappadocia, Bithynia. You are facing random acts of difficulty and suffering in your lives. You feel stuck. You feel the best is now behind you. But you've got to figure out how to move forward. Well, how do you do? Well, no, says Peter, the way forward is not to try something different, some new message or experience. The way forward as a Christian is the same as really the way of becoming a Christian. The way on is the way in. Now, that's the main point this morning. And there are two aspects of the way on being the way in that these few verses, it's a very brief section, a couple of aspects that it draws out for us as we consider how to keep on growing and not get stuck in our lives. The way on is the way in. A couple of aspects. First, the way of motivation, the motivation we need to keep on growing, the way of motivation is the way of the same proclamation. Okay, so it says right at the beginning there, doesn't it? Therefore. Okay, now every time you see a therefore in the Bible, you have to ask, what's it there for? In other words, what has come immediately before this that this is a result of? Well, verse 25 of chapter 1, and this is the word that was preached to you. And Peter writes, therefore. So, on the basis of that word, of the proclamation, of the word that was preached to them, he now comes to give them motivation, therefore, motivation to keep on growing and developing spiritually as Christians. So he goes, doesn't he? Therefore, rid yourselves of all malice and all deceit, hypocrisy, envy, and slander of every kind. So in order to keep growing, to get the motivation we need to not be stuck, but keep on going, in order to keep growing as Christians, there are three things here about the motivation that we need to apply to our lives. They are these. One, get motivated by reflecting on the gospel. Get motivated by reflecting on the gospel. That is the word that was preached to you. The way of motivation is the way of proclamation. How do we do that? How do we apply that? Get motivated by reflecting on the gospel. This is the word that was preached to you, to them, to us. And from this, therefore, comes the motivation. So get motivated by reflecting on the gospel. Now, you see, this is very important, because very often people try to get motivated, don't they, by trying different rules. They look at the laws in the Bible. They look at the standard of holiness. But reflecting on the law never creates spiritual growth as Christians, or not alone, not without the gospel reflection at the core of it, or the application of it, or the fulfillment of it. It can generate legalism, a fixation with the law. Introverted, nitpicky concerns, and stagnant believers who feel shut down and unable to move forward. But reflecting on the gospel, the word that was preached to them, reflecting on the gospel generates growth. Why? Because it shows us that we are really free. And therefore we have the true motivation, the true reason to serve God. Now, of course, this is what Peter has been talking about since the very first verse of his book. This gospel, the gospel that you have received, he's been writing, that means that you are born again, that you have certain hope of heaven, that you have a dynamic and intimate relationship with Jesus Christ, that you've been rescued from meaninglessness, the empty way of life handed down to you by your forefathers, you've been rescued from meaninglessness. All this greatly now, therefore, all this greatly now motivates us. Now, what does this mean? This does not mean that Christians are paying God back for what he did for them. He died for me, so I better do, you know, at least do a little bit for him, you know. It's a sort of guilt trip, isn't it? A sort of psychological manipulation of some kind or other. Right? It's not that. This getting motivated by reflecting on the gospel, Jesus' death for us on the cross, and the salvation by faith alone, his gift of grace, does not mean that we are, as Christians, trying to pay God back for what he's done for us. Not at all. Let me try and illustrate the difference here. It means that Christians, when reflecting on the gospel they received, are living with such joy and freedom that they are motivated and spiritually empowered to serve God. Now, let me try and illustrate this for us. For instance, say you are in a car accident and an ambulance worker rescues you. And say that ambulance worker comes up to you afterwards and says something like this: I rescued you, okay, and so you owe me. Don't forget, I'm going to come calling. Well, what happens then? How does that motivate you? Well, all it motivates you to do is to avoid the ambulance guy, right? Which, I think, is actually pretty much how legalistic Christians live their lives. Avoiding the rescuer as much as possible. Avoiding God and his obligations, and their obligations to God and to God's people, you know? It's like a guilt trip. I don't want that. But say instead, you come across him in a restaurant or a cafe or something like that. You catch his eye. Do you smile? Do you get up and go and thank him? Do you tell him how you're doing now and how it's changed your life and what it means for how you're still with your family, you've got more years with your kids? Do you say to him, you know, hey, let me give you my card. If there's anything I can ever do for you, just let me know. Do you mean it? I bet you do. All the difference from grace to law. All the difference between living legalistically and living by grace.
16: 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How are you listening? All of that would be incredibly encouraging to us. That web address, GodCenteredLife.org. Back into our study now. Here's Josh.
15: Sometimes we say in our family that our home runs on grace, not on law, which doesn't mean there are no rules for the children, of course. What it means is that we're motivated by God's love for us, and that should give us a kind of freedom with each other, a joy, just like in the second scenario with that ambulance worker, right? So get motivated by reflecting on the gospel. Wow, what Jesus has done for us. Does that motivate us to grow up in that salvation?
2: Yep.
15: Two, get motivated to, it's not real motivation, it doesn't lead somewhere, get motivated to take off sinful behavior. Get motivated to, get motivated by reflecting on the gospel, get motivated to take off sinful behavior. Now the phrase, rid yourselves, seems to be almost a technical term in the New Testament for what it means to become holy. So Romans chapter 13 verse 12 goes, the night is nearly over, the day is almost here, so let us put aside, same word, let us put aside the deeds of darkness and put on the armor of light. Or Ephesians 4:22, you were taught with regard to your former way of life to put off your old self, same thing, which has been corrupted by its deceitful desires. Or verse 25 in the same place, Ephesians 4, therefore each of you must put off, again, same thing, put off falsehood and speak truthfully to his neighbor. Colossians chapter 3 verse 8, but now you must rid yourselves, same word, rid yourselves of all such things as these, anger, rage, malice, slander, and filthy language from your lips. James 1:21, therefore get rid, again, same idea, get rid of all moral filth and the evil that is so prevalent, and humbly accept the word planted in you which can save you. So this idea of ridding yourselves, of taking off more literally, it seems to be almost a technical term in the New Testament for what it means to go about becoming more holy. And actually, there's a picture behind this word, it seems, behind getting rid of or putting off. And that picture is really taking off a garment, and then if the verse goes on, putting on a different set of clothes. And so as Christians, therefore, rid yourselves, be motivated to what? To rid yourselves. Therefore, as Christians, on the basis of the motivation that comes from the gospel we have received, and what greater motivation could there be than that? On that basis, the power of God, the Holy Spirit, and Christ's resurrection, therefore, actually rid yourself, actively take off sinful behavior. We need to actually put in the effort, take it off, take off that sin. This then is not, according to the Bible, it seems, something that God does without our effort. I've become a Christian, you know, I'll gradually become more holy if I just kind of, you know, go with the flow. No. You've got to work at it. You've got to, it's in God's power and under God's sovereignty. But you yourself, in order to get more holy, in order not to be stuck as a Christian believer, have to actually put in the effort to take off that sinful behavior. We're motivated to do so by the gospel, and then we actually need to do so. So if you're stuck or feeling stuck, start by taking off the sinful attitudes and actions that have bonded themselves to you, perhaps even this week. You know, a bit, I sometimes think like kind of mud spots in a rainstorm. You know, you're walking down the street and you're just splattered. Take that off actively in your mind now as you're hearing the word. Say, no, I'm going to put that aside. Not going to be like that. The power of the Spirit. Take it off. So get motivated by reflecting on the gospel. Get motivated to take off sinful behavior. Three, get motivated to deal with these specific issues that Peter here talks about. Now, what are these specific issues? They're not the grosser forms of sin, are they, really? But they are the kind of attitude and behavior that damages community living so frequently, and this surely is why Peter emphasizes these things. These are the things that so often get in the way of healthy church life, you see. And so Peter brings them to the front and says, hey, you got to think about this stuff. You got to put this stuff off, right? And what is it? Well, it is malice. That is the bad or evil intention that causes unpleasant behavior. It's right down in the heart. It's a malicious intention that can be covered by politeness, but really it's like, oh, I don't like that. I don't like that guy. I don't like that person. I don't like that. And it's malice enters in. That's malice. Take that off. Deceit. Deceit has a sense here of a bait or a trap or a snare. So So from the malice then comes snare that person in a difficult situation or make them look bad in a trap in words or something like that. Put that off, he's saying. Hypocrisy, what's that? Well, as you probably know, hypocrisy means acting

0: hypocrisy. Be real about who you are. Repent of the malice, but don't cover it up with hypocrisy, acting, pretending, and be just as nasty as the world is, but do it in a more nice sort of Christian way. No, that's not Christian. Envy. Well, again, envy is more like a root heart word, isn't it? Envy is the source of much friction in relationships, isn't it? I want that car. I want to be as bright as that person. That woman over there is so pretty. I want to be as pretty as she is. I want the perfect children that family has, and all that kind of stuff. Put that off. How do you do that? By reflecting on the gospel. You have been given everything. You have no reason to envy anyone, anything at all. You have Christ, and Christ is of God. So put off the envy. Slander. Slander is more something that comes out of the root of malice or envy. Slander is speaking evil of those around. And again, in the Christian sort of community, when it happens, it usually isn't sort of obvious defaming. It's usually more subtle, isn't it? More kind of, let me share something with you about X. Or, I saw Y, and I just want to bring this up as a prayer concern. I'll put that off. It comes from malice or envy, doesn't it? Really? We've got to get rid of that, brothers and sisters, if we're to be happy together. Put off the slander. Well, these are specific things, then, that we need to deal with. We need to get motivated to do so by reflecting on the free gospel of grace. In other words, once you realize again how much Jesus has done for you, none of this stuff kind of, it doesn't stick to you anymore, does it? You don't want it. You've got Jesus. Who do you have to be envy of? What malice can you possibly have? You have everything. We have everything. You don't need to envy anyone for anything at all. So you get motivated by reflecting on that from the spiritual power that comes from the word that's being preached to you, the gospel of Jesus Christ. And then let that, through the motivation, then actually produce this active putting off these specific things. Not in a passive way, in an active way. Get rid of these. I think they're really kind of blockers to community church health. Often it's these really simple things, isn't the really complex, long doctrinal statement. It's not the really perfect constitution. It's a little bit of slander, it's a little bit of gossip. Let me share this prayer concern, It's those things, isn't it, that really corrupts. And so the Bible's very strong. It says, brother, sister, put that off actively. Let us not have any of that among ourselves. That must not characterize the Christian church. So the way on is the way in. And first, the way of motivation is the way of the proclamation of the gospel, which means, one, get motivated by reflecting on the gospel. Two, get motivated to take off sinful behavior. Three, get motivated to deal with these specific issues that Peter mentions here and are blockers so often to communal growth and spiritual development in the Christian church. So this is very important stuff, isn't it? As I say, it's a profound few words, even though it is only a few words. But not only is it true, Peter is saying to us, that the way to grow and develop as a Christian is by means of motivation that comes from proclamation, and we actively take off the things that are sticking to us in an unhealthy way. Not only is that true, it is also the case that maturity, so not just motivation, but actual maturity, becoming, if you like, adult, though we always have to be children, as we'll see, but maturity, nonetheless, as a Christian, the growing up in our salvation that he talks about, comes from the application of not some new, wonderful thing that you've never heard of before, I remember once sharing with someone that when it was my Easter sermon coming up again, thinking, what on earth am I going to say? I mean, it's Easter Sunday morning. What is the preacher going to preach about? I mean, it's not going to be the apocalypse, is it? I mean, it's going to be, the resurrection. Surprise, surprise, brothers and sisters, I'm preaching about how Jesus rose from the dead. I mean, there's only so many ways you can make that new, isn't there? And I was sharing that with the person. He just said, well, Josh, maybe they need to hear the same thing again. And that's kind of what this is about. Why? Even for Christian maturity, because it's that, Jesus' death and resurrection, the salvation of grace that received only by faith, not the legalism, the gospel grace, it's that that actually produces growing up in your salvation.
1: That's Josh Moody, and this is The God-Centered Life. Josh, you say that maturity leans in on the basics. You become mature in

0: your faith by focusing on the gospel. So how does extensive Bible study fit into that model?
1: Yeah, well, I think that really that is the basics. I mean, like newborn infants long for the pure spiritual milk. And of course, that's the milk of God's word. And the picture is, in the same way that a baby longs and cries out to be fed, we're to be like that. And if the baby wants to be fed, and so that means extensive feeding, and that means extensive Bible study. So I think it'll kind of connects.
0: All right. Thank you for that, Josh. We are going to talk more about that baby and all of its cravings when we get together next time. Meantime, GodCenteredLife.org, resources for you, past studies, past books that have been studied, other books to help you in your devotional pursuits. 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Next time we get together, it is all about cravings.
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0: In Matthew chapter 24, Jesus explained to his disciples about the coming of the great tribulation. He said, "And you will hear of wars and rumors of wars. See that you are not troubled, for all these things must come to pass, but the end is not yet. For nation will rise against nation and kingdom against kingdom, and there will be famines, pestilences, and earthquakes in various places. But all these are the beginning of sorrows." Welcome to the Sunday sermon on Through the Bible. Long before Jesus spoke these words, King David wrote a psalm that prophesied the same events and the results that would come from them. And that's what our teacher, Dr. J. Vernon McGee, is talking about in this message, What is this world coming to? I'm your host, Steve Schwetz, welcoming you aboard the Bible bus as we set off for another exciting adventure in God's Word. And while you find your seat and open to Psalm 2, let's hear a couple of letters from folks here with us on the Bible bus. First is an email. This is from a listener who doesn't share her name, but she's got a great story. I first came to know about this program from a book by Dr. McGee that my sister gifted to me. Later, my husband gave me three others for Christmas. I came across the app while researching more about him. I can't put into words how much it has helped me to grow in my faith. My dad passed away 2 years ago, and he was my best friend and the glue that held our family together. I had been listening for several months before his health declined, and I know without a shadow of a doubt that I could not have had the strength to endure that time without my daily devotion to study and be in God's Word. After my dad died, I went through a dark period where I couldn't focus enough to study, but I continued to listen to the Sunday sermons, and now 2 years later, I've gotten up to a place where I can jump back on the Bible bus. Thank you, team, for everything you do. This program has and continues to be a journey of healing for me. God bless. Well, grief can feel often like a long road, but I'm grateful that God's Word is bringing you comfort. And we'll keep your seat warm right here on the Bible bus for when you come back. Here's another note. This is from Catherine. I stumbled on Christian radio station 99.9 FM, the Bible Broadcasting Network, on my car radio approximately 5 years ago. 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Let's ask the Lord's blessing as we study together. Father, thank you for your word and the power it has in our lives. Thank you, too, Lord, for your promises that you will bless it as it goes out. And we're grateful that your Spirit ministers to the hearts and minds of all who hear it. In Jesus' name we pray. Amen. Here's the Sunday sermon on Through the Bible with Dr. J. Vernon McGee.
1: Psalm 2. I like to think of it as a television program. And I recall that several years ago, in fact, at the very beginning of television, we had a program in Southern California. And since we were so new at this new medium of communication, we asked a couple of Christian friends. One was the director of CBS for these situation family type programs, and the other was a cameraman of a local station, and they came together and gave us some valuable advice. One of the things they said, do not use one camera, use two cameras, because you can't have a smooth program with one. Well, I know they've come a long way since those days. I noticed some of the programs today have as many as 5 to 7 cameras. Well, the Spirit of God used 2 cameras. And this is dramatic beyond any imagination of man. One camera's in heaven, and the other camera's on earth. And the first camera on earth comes on, and when it does, why, we hear the masses of the earth. We hear a little man speaking his little piece and playing his part. And as Shakespeare says, strutting and puffing across the stage of life. Little man. And then the camera on earth goes off and the camera in heaven comes on and God the Father speaks. And then after he speaks, the camera shifts to his right hand and God the Son speaks, has his part. Then the camera in heaven goes off and the camera on earth comes on again and God the Holy Spirit has the last word. Now we want to see that tonight. First of all, the camera on earth comes on and we see the mankind. And he's put before us here in this question, why do the heathen or the Gentiles rage and the people or the masses imagine a vain thing? And when it says a vain thing, the word vain means empty. It means that this that is so enraged, the Gentiles, and this that is brought together, mankind in a great mass movement, and it's a great protest movement, that it will never be fulfilled. It'll never be accomplished. It's an empty thing that has brought mankind together. Well, what is it? Well, let's note further. The kings of the earth set themselves, and that's the political rulers, and then the rulers take counsel together, and that's the religious rulers. And they are coming together now, and you find that those that are coming together, not only do you have mankind in this protest movement, but the establishment has joined in with it. Here are the rulers, both religious and political rulers that have joined together. Now, what is it? Well, it's against the Lord and against his anointed. And the word anointed here means Messiah. That's what it is in the Hebrew. And it is brought over in the New Testament as Christ or Christos. Here is a great worldwide movement that is against God and against Christ. Now, when did this movement begin? Well, Scripture lets us know about that over in the fourth chapter of the book of Acts, when the first persecution broke out against the church. We're told at that time that when the apostles, that is Peter and John, they returned back to the church and reported to them, and verse 24, when they heard that is the report, they lifted up their voice to God with one accord and said, Lord, thou art God. I'd like to pause there a moment tonight. I would say today that that's one of the things the church is not sure about tonight. Lord, thou art God. A lot of people are not sure about that. They're not sure he's God tonight. They're not sure that he's God. They wonder. May I say to you, the early church had no qualms or questions. Lord, thou art God, which hast made heaven and earth and the sea and all that in them is. Who by the mouth of thy servant David has said, why did the heathen rage and the people imagine vain things? That's quoted now here by the early church. The kings of the earth stood up. The rulers were gathered together against the Lord, and notice, against his Christ. For of a truth, now here is the Spirit's interpretation, for of a truth against thy holy child Jesus, whom thou hast anointed, both Herod and Pontius Pilate, with the Gentiles and the people of God, a people of Israel, were gathered together. Now, here is this movement. It began, we're told now by the Spirit of God, it began back yonder when Pilate joined up with the religious rulers and Herod in order to put Jesus to death. And that is a movement that has been against God and Christ that has come down through the centuries. And it's been snowballing as it has come down through the centuries, and it will break finally like a mighty crescendo upon this earth, a worldwide revolution against God and against Christ. Now somebody says to me tonight, you really don't think that the world's moving that direction. May I say to you, I think it is. Someone comes to me and says, Don McGee, you think the world's getting better? And I say, yes, I do. And somebody comes and says, Don McGee, don't you think the world's getting worse? And I say, yes, I do. And somebody says, what in the world are you trying to do? Go with the hare and the hounds? Or go with the crowd? No, both are true. And that's what the Lord Jesus said. The Lord Jesus said that he's the sower. He's sowing seed in the world. Now he said an enemy came in and sowed tares. And the servants, they went in and they wanted to pull up the tares. When I entered the ministry, that's what I wanted to do. I was the best puller up of tares you've ever seen. And I soon found out that we're not called to pull up tares. I sure found that out the hard way. But we're not called upon to pull up tares. That's the reason I don't try to straighten anybody else out. I'm having enough trouble with Vernon McGee, so I don't worry about the others. He'll take care of that. But what he said was this, the wheat's growing, the tares are growing, and they're both growing together. He'll do the separating. He'll take care of that. So that today the good is growing. Did you know that there's more Bible teaching going out today than any period in the history of the world? The word is going out today more than it's ever gone out before. Wheat's growing. But I want to tell you, brother, the tares are growing also. Evil is growing, and there's an opposition against God and Christ today that's unbelievable. I wish tonight I could spend time just on that particular facet of the enmity that we found today. Did you know that you and I have seen appear in our day, in our lifetime? I see a few of you that I think are as old as I am here tonight. We have seen appear in our day a nation whose basic philosophy, basic political economy is atheism. There's been nothing like that in the past. No nation of the ancient world, that great pagan world of the past, not one of them was atheistic. Somebody says, I thought they weren't. They were the opposite. They were polytheistic. They worshiped many gods. None of them were atheistic. You see, you're too close to the mooring mast of Revelation. Noah knew a man who knew Adam. When you're that close to it, you don't deny God. And in Noah's day, it was a world filled with violence, but there wasn't an atheist in the crowd. Why? Too close to it. You've got to come on down. Now when you get to the time of David, you meet atheists, and there are a great many atheists by that time. And David labels them, though. He says, the fool hath said in his heart, there is no God. Now, the word for fool in the Hebrew there is insane. The insane, the nutty individual, is the one that's the atheist. Of course, he may be a PhD in a university, but he's the nutty individual. The Bible says he's insane. It's insane for a man to say that there is no God. But you see, we've come a long way since David's day. When God gave the Ten Commandments, he didn't give any one of them against atheism. He gave two against polytheism. Thou shalt have no other gods before me. Thou shalt not make unto thee any graven image, any likeness, heaven above, earth beneath, or beneath the earth, and etc. Two commandments against polytheism, none against atheism. Why? There were none. You have to come to our day, and today they're beginning to emerge. There is opposition against Jesus Christ. Somebody says, wait a minute. I just hear many today talk about Jesus and how wonderful Jesus is. Had you ever stopped to think that the Jesus today of liberalism, the Jesus that the world thinks of, actually never lived? The Jesus of the Bible and the Jesus of liberalism are just two different individuals. And the Jesus of liberalism never lived. Let me give you an example of what I mean. For many years, when I was pastoring downtown Los Angeles, there was the leading liberal, and he's the leading liberal, I suppose, in this country today, was for many years. But I had great respect for him. He was one liberal who was honest. He would just come out flat-footed. He didn't believe the virgin birth, he'd say. And if you don't believe it, I'd like for you to say, not beat around the bush. And he said he didn't believe in the bodily resurrection. So at Christmas time, he had a question and answer program. I have a question and answer program. And people would feed questions into both of us to set us in opposition. And every year, while we went through that same little ritual, I always enjoyed it. And so one time we were invited to a banquet. And I think this was done purposely. He was put right next to me at the banquet, or I was put next to him. I don't know which way it was. Well, we found ourselves together. I got there first, sat down. I saw his name there. And in a minute, he came in, and I felt somebody put his arm around me. Put his arm around me. He says, you know, Brother McGee, you and I ought to be much closer together. We preach the same Jesus. And he sat down. I said to him, are you sure we preach the same Jesus? Oh, don't we? I said, I don't think so. I said, let me ask you some questions. I said, does the Jesus you preach, was he virgin born? Oh, he said, of course not. Well, I said, the one I preach is virgin born. And I said, does the Jesus you preach, did he perform miracles? And he said, I do not believe in miracles. Well, I said, the Jesus I preach performed miracles. I said, did the Jesus you preach, did he die for the sins of the world on a cross? Well, he said he died on a cross, but not for the sins of the world. Well, I said, the Jesus I preach died a substitutionary, vicarious death for the sins of man. And I said, do you believe that Jesus rose bodily? Oh, he says, no, of course not. Well, I said, obviously then, you and I are not preaching this about the same Jesus. Now, I said, I want to ask you a question. You see, these men, liberals, have called some of us fundamentalists intellectual obscurantists. Now, whatever that is, it's terrible. And so I said to him, I said, look, what are the documents, or where are the documents for the Jesus you preach? And he laughed. He just laughed. Passed it on. Oh, he said, of course we don't have any. May I say to you, my friend, the Jesus that the world believes in today doesn't even exist. He never lived. The Jesus we preach is the Jesus of the Bible, and that's the one that there's opposition against in the world today. And so there is this tremendous build-up that'll break like a mighty crescendo on this world of opposition against God and against Christ. Now, how does it manifest itself? Well, it's manifesting itself just like he said it would. Let us break their bands asunder, cast away their cords from us. Let us break their bands. What are some of the bands God's put on the human family? Well, marriage is one. God has made marriage for the welfare of mankind. Whether you're a Christian or not, God has given marriage to mankind. And today they want to get rid of it. And they are getting rid of it. I was rather shocked 2 or 3 years ago. I'm a square. And so I was at this young people's conference, and the sweetest little girl got up. We had a question and answer period. And she said to me, she says, Dr. McGee, why does a young couple have to get married if they love each other? Why just can't they start living together? Woo! You know, I mean, I'm a square. I'm a back number. May I say to you, let us break their bands asunder. God gave marriage, and God intends for it to be followed. But they say, let's break their bands asunder. And then cast away their cords from us. Now, the Ten Commandments are cords. When somebody says that I believe you don't need the Ten Commandments, you're wrong. You're not saved by keeping them, because I've tried it and it won't work. But I'll say this. May I say God gave them, and when they are thrown out the door today, and right now we're experiencing lawlessness in this country because of the fact that crime is not being punished. You see, we're living in a day. Let us break their bands asunder. Let's cast away their cords from us. We want to be free and do as we please. God says you can't make it that way. It won't work. You've got an old evil heart. It just won't work out that way at all. But that's the way mankind is moving today. Now, friends, this is disturbing as you look at this world. You and I are living in a world in which there's, in the political world, there's confusion. In the moral realm, there's corruption. In the spiritual sphere, there's compromise and indifference. And in the social sphere, there is comfort. This affluent society never had it so easy, other than they want it more easy. We're living in that kind of a day, and it's disturbing. And I'll be honest with you, I do worry about it a little. Now the question arises, how does God feel about this? I suppose that as God looks down at this little earth tonight, that he slipped over to the edge of his throne, and he's biting his fingernails, and he's saying, oh my, look down there. They just slipped away from me, and what in the world can I do now? There's nothing left for me to do. They've just absolutely gotten away from me. Is there that kind of a disturbance in heaven? Of course not. May I say to you, there's perfect calm around the throne of God. God's not disturbed tonight. God's not biting his fingernails. He hasn't developed an ulcer. God is going on with his plan and program. And listen now, the camera on earth goes off. Camera in heaven comes on. He that sitteth in the heavens shall laugh. The Lord shall have them in derision. Now, what kind of laughter is this? And let me say at the onset, it's not the laughter of humor. He's not being funny. Now, may I say to you that there is humor in the Bible. There's a great deal of humor in the Word of God. Those of you who go with us through the Bible know we find a lot of it. But this is not the laughter of humor. He that sitteth in the heavens shall laugh. What is it? Well, it's just simply this. May I say to you, little man down here, parading up and down, shaking his fist in heaven's face and saying, come on out and fight them against you. God looks down at that puny little creature. He could draw the atmosphere off this earth and kill a whole lot of them. He looks down and laughs. It's utterly preposterous. It's so ridiculous. He that sitteth in the heavens shall laugh. The Lord shall have them in derision. My friend, it is insane to oppose the living and true God. A man must be mad that would do a thing like that. Then shall he speak unto them in his wrath and vex them in his sore displeasure. That is the judgment that is coming upon this earth. Yet have I set my king upon my holy hill of Zion, and God is going forward to the accomplishment of his purpose, and what little man does down here won't detour him, deter him, or defer him at all. God did not read anything in the morning paper, especially the Los Angeles Times. And I do think sometimes he does find things in there that he didn't know about before because of some unusual things. But God did not read anything in the morning paper, friends, he didn't already know about. There's nothing that has surprised him at all. And God is going forward to the accomplishment of his purpose. I believe he has a twofold purpose in this world. I think he has a heavenly purpose. I think he has an earthly purpose. Right now he's working on his heavenly purpose. The writer to the Hebrews expresses that, of bringing many sons home to glory. And God today is calling out of this world a people to his name. That's his present purpose. But God has another purpose, And that is, yet have I set my king upon my holy hill of Zion. And God is moving forward today, undeviatingly, unhesitatingly, uncompromisingly, to the establishment of that throne on which Jesus Christ will sit on this earth. And my friend, this idea, I hear folks say today, if the Lord delay his coming, where in the world did that get in? He's not delaying anything. He's going to come on schedule. His schedule, not mine, because I don't know when he's coming. But he's running on schedule, and nothing will stop him. Nothing can cause him to change his plans. Now, will you notice, the camera in heaven shifts to God the Son on his right hand. Now, listen to this. I will declare the decree. Those of you that have studied theology know that the Lord Jesus executes all the decrees of God. I will declare the decree. The Lord hath said unto me, Thou art my Son, this day have I begotten thee. Now, Paul, when he preached in Antioch of Pisidia, I think he preached there one of the greatest sermons that we have recorded that he gave. And in that sermon, he says this, God hath fulfilled the same unto us, their children, in that he hath raised up Jesus again. Now he's talking about the resurrection of Jesus Christ. He's raised him up again, as it is also written in the second Psalm. Listen to this, Thou art my Son, this day have I begotten thee. The reference in the second Psalm is not to the birth of Jesus. He was never begotten. He is the eternal Son of God. And God the Father is the eternal Father. There is no time for a begetting. They were that throughout eternity. It's their position in the Trinity, and it hasn't anything to do with somebody being born. But it does have something to do with somebody being begotten from the dead. It has to do with the resurrection. Now listen to this. Ask of me, and I shall give thee the heathen for thine inheritance, the uttermost parts of the earth for thy possession. The scepter of this universe will be held by a man with nail-pierced hand. He's the one that's yet to rule. Ask of me, and I shall give thee the heathen for thine inheritance. Now here is a verse that's been used in missionary conferences. I suppose that I have heard a dozen sermons on missions from this verse of Scripture. Probably you have. The only thing is, this verse ought never to go to a missionary conference. It hasn't anything to do with it. I remember listening to a graduate of Union Seminary in New York City. He brought a missionary message. He used this verse. I was then a student in seminary. That, as you can see, was a long time ago. And I went up to him afterward, and I did something as a seminary student that I think I got more sense. I wouldn't do it today. What I did was very impolite, very rude. But I went up to him after he'd preached the message, and I said to him, Doctor, why didn't you use the next verse? He acted as if he didn't hear me. I'm sure he did. And he began talking with somebody there. And I said to him the second time, I said, Doctor, why didn't you use the next verse? And he turned his back on me, and he just ignored me. Well, I should have left, but I didn't. I walked around in front. And I said to him, I said, Doctor, why didn't you use the next verse? He looked me right straight in the eye. He says, because it would have ruined a missionary's sermon. And it sure would. Notice the next verse, and it goes with it. Thou shalt break them with a rod of iron. Thou shalt dash them in pieces like a potter's vessel. Do you think that's the gospel of the grace of God we're to preach today? It is not. That's not the gospel we're preaching today. This hasn't any reference to his first coming. This is his second coming, when he comes to this earth to judge. And this is the way he's going to come. And he never asked me to apologize for him, so I won't apologize. He says that he intends to come to this earth and put down the rebellion that's broken out in this earth, and he'll break them with the rod of iron. Maybe you don't like that, but you take it up with him, because he said it. And he's going to do it just that way. Now, I have a question to ask you, if you think he ought to do it the way that some of these political leaders are talking about doing it today. Suppose Jesus came back to this earth tomorrow, like he came 1900 years ago, the man of Galilee, the carpenter of Nazareth, the gentle Jesus, and he was that. Suppose he came back like that. Suppose he went to the Kremlin. I do not know who's keeping the store, but he'd go there and knock on the door of the Kremlin. Whoever keeps the store would come and say, yes. He'd say, I'm Jesus, and I'm here to take over. What do you think? Huh? You think they would say, my, we've been waiting for you? They'd have him before a firing squad in the morning. My friend, how do you think he'd take over if he came to Russia today? He'd have to break them with a rod of iron, wouldn't he? And I think that's what he's going to do. Suppose he went down to Rome. I went over the Tiber, and I listened to a man over there speak. I couldn't understand what he was saying. I was told that he was telling the world how they ought to do it. He'd like to take over. Suppose our Lord would go and knock on the door there, and this man with the long garment would come to the door, and the Lord Jesus would say, I'm here to take over. Now look, you come a little soon. But I'm having trouble. I'm having trouble with some of my priests. They want to get married. But I'm going to work that out. You can be sure of that. I'm going to get all of this straightened out, and I don't need you. I don't think they'd want him. Suppose he came to this country. Suppose that he went to the Democratic headquarters, and or he went to the Republican headquarters. I'm not discussing politics. And he said, I'm here to take over. And somebody says, oh, they'd take him. Why don't they take him then? They are not, because they won't have him. My friend, he's going to come just like he says he's going to come. Thou shalt break them with a rod of iron. Thou shalt dash them in pieces like a potter's vessel. He intends to put down the rebellion when he comes to this earth the next time. Oh, my friend, tonight, this patsy way of thinking today, that our God is not going to judge. You and I are living in a world that's moving to judgment, and he's going to judge. The camera in heaven goes off. The camera on earth comes on. Now, if God the Holy Spirit speaks, and will you listen? Be wise now, therefore, O ye kings. Be instructed, ye judges of the earth. Serve the Lord with fear and rejoice with trembling. One of the most startling things that I've encountered in the past few years in studying the Bible has been little things like this. Have you ever noted how God in the history of this world has always gotten in a message to the rulers of this world? Always. No exception. Always he gets a message in. Down yonder in the land of Egypt, ancient Egypt, there is a Pharaoh on the throne. There is a boy in prison. And God has kept him in prison because at the right moment, he's going to bring him out and make him the prime minister of the Pharaoh at one of the most crucial periods in the history of the world. Because that's the way God does it. Down yonder, when the first great world power came into existence, Babylon, God put at the side of Nebuchadnezzar, Daniel, And he not only became his prime minister, but he brought him to a saving knowledge of the living God. And he kept him there until Cyrus came to the throne, the Persian. And Cyrus even made his decree in the name of the living God. God's always had. Be wise now, therefore, O ye kings. Napoleon, he said, I'm a man of destiny. He said, I was told that God raised me up. Interesting how God has got the word in. May I just say this in passing? I had heard that before the late Jack Kennedy went to Texas that he had an interview with Billy Graham for about 3 hours. And I hadn't been with Billy or had seen any member of the team for 2 or 3 years. And then I was in Florida winter before last in a banquet, and I sat right next to Grady Wilson. And I said, Grady, I've been waiting to ask some of you that know about this. Is it true that Billy had an interview with Jack Kennedy for 3 hours? Well, he says, that part is true, but the time is wrong. He said he was with him 8 hours. And they discussed. And one of the questions was, what's the difference between my church and your church? What is this that you preach about Jesus coming back again? Those were some of the questions that were discussed. I don't know what it is, but God's just had a way of getting a message into the rulers of the world, those that are in high places. He's always managed to get a word into them. And he says to them, serve the Lord with fear, rejoice with trembling. Now listen. Kiss the Son, lest he be angry and ye perish from the way when his wrath is kindled but a little. Blessed are all they that put their trust in him. Kiss the Son. The late Dr. George Gale used to tell us in class, he said that kiss the Son is the Old Testament way of saying, believe on the Lord Jesus Christ and thou shalt be saved. Kiss the Son. Do you know who kissed him? Judas kissed him. Kiss the Son. And have you ever noted what our Lord said to Judas after he kissed him? Remember when Judas came out, he said, I'll identify him by kissing him. And he came up and kissed the Lord Jesus. Have you noted what he said? He said to him, wherefore, friend, art thou come? Isn't that interesting? He said, Judas, you've just kissed me, and you've fulfilled prophecy, and you've satisfied all the theologians that are going to come along. And you are now free to turn and accept me and turn that kiss of betrayal into a kiss of acceptance. You can do that, Judas. Believe on the Lord Jesus Christ, and thou shalt be saved. My friend, the Spirit of God today is in the world saying to men and women, kiss the Son before it's too late. Believe on the Lord Jesus Christ before it's too late. Because he's coming someday and he's going to establish his kingdom here upon this earth. And he's going to rule. And he's going to put down all rebellion. I want to close with this little incident. When I first went to Nashville, Tennessee as a pastor, some friends thought they were doing me a favor. They called me and they said, we have tickets for the Philadelphia Symphony Orchestra is coming to town, and we won't take you as our guest. Well, friends, you probably know that I don't sing. I can't sing, and I help the always help the music by keeping quiet. I love music, but I know nothing about it, and I can't sing. We went in, took our seats, and in a few moments, they began to drift out from the sides. The musicians, they were in their shirt sleeves for the most part, and they went up to their instruments, And each one went up to his instrument and was tuning. The fellow with that, you know, that big one you keep putting on your chin, back and forth. It sounded terrible. And the other one with the little you put under your chin, he went up and down with that one. And it was terrible. And the ones with the horns, nothing was in harmony. It was terrible. And then after they got through that kind of a disturbance, they all disappeared again. They went out through the wings, and another 5 minutes went by. And all of a sudden, the lights in the auditorium went off, and the lights on the platform came on, and the musicians walked out. This time they had on their coats, and my, they looked so nice. And each one came out and studied his instrument, or sat his instrument. And then there was a hush in the auditorium, and a spotlight was put on the side. And then the director stepped out, and when he did, there was thunderous applause for him, and he bowed. Then he came up to the podium, and he picked up a little stick, the thinnest thing I've ever seen. And he took that little stick, and he turned around again to the audience, and he bowed. Then he turned his back to the audience, and he lifted that little stick. And there was a hush that came over that auditorium. You could hear a pin drop. And then he came down. And my friend, it was goose pimples all over me. I never heard such music in my life. Oh, what harmony. What wonderful harmony there was. I live in a world today where every man's tooting his own little horn. Every little group wants to be heard. Everybody wants to tell you what they think. Everybody is playing his own little fiddle. I want to tell you, it's a medley today. Everything is out of tune. But one of these days, the spotlight's going on and he's coming. And when he comes to this universe, he's going to lift his scepter. And everything that's out of tune with him is going to be removed. And then when he comes down, oh, the harmony there'll be in this universe. And I'm thankful tonight that I do live in a universe, and I can bow to him, and I can bring this little instrument of my body and my life into tune with him. And I can bow to him, and I can acknowledge him, and I can make him my Savior and Lord. I live in a world where he's rejected. I live in a world where the majority are not going with him. I'm going with him, and I'm going to bow to him.
0: 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I'm Steve Schwetz, praying Psalm 67 over us as we go. 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
7: Welcome to Open the Bible Weekend with Pastor Colin Smith. I'm Steve Hiller. And Colin, I'm going to guess that we have a number of people listening today who would say, yeah, I can identify with that. I know I'm a believer, but right now, I don't feel like I have a defining mission. I don't feel like I have that passion.
8: Yeah, just stuck. Yeah. And kind of going around in circles, not getting anywhere. And you know, you're not the first to experience that, because we actually find a story very like this in the Bible. We're in the book of Deuteronomy, where God's people have been wandering around in circles in the desert for 40 years. And in the book of Deuteronomy, God is preparing them as the people of faith to become people with a mission. There's work for them to do. There's a promised land for them to enter. So this story that we're looking at in the Bible is about how you can move forward. Here you are, a person with a faith. But what have you known of God's purpose, God's mission? How can you move forward from a past that has bound you to a future that is going to be marked by the blessing of God? That's what the book of Deuteronomy is all about, and it's full of jewels of God's grace for our lives today.
7: Well, we're going to begin at the beginning of the book of Deuteronomy. We're in chapter 1, so join us there as we continue a message, Make a New Beginning. Here is Pastor Colin.
6: I'm so glad so many of you have Bibles here in this service. Will you look with me at Deuteronomy chapter 1 and verse 6? Because we're going to take a quick overview here, and it's good to see it in front of you. Moses is now giving an overview of what happened after they came to Mount Sinai. That's, of course, where they were given the Ten Commandments. And then chapter 1 and verse 6, the Lord our God said to us at Horeb, that's Sinai, you have stayed here long enough at this mountain, break camp and advance to the hill country of the Amorites. God says, verse 8, I've given you this land, you're to go and you're to take possession of it. So having received the law of God and having received the sacrifices, it's time for them to move forward. And Moses tells us what happens here. chapter 1 and verse 9, they appoint leaders. You see that section there if you have the church Bible, the appointment of leaders. In other words, they got organized. Chapter 1, verse 19, they sent out spies. They did the research. They found out what it was going to take, what was lying ahead of them, what it meant for them to go into the land of Canaan. And you know the story, I'm sure many of you, in chapter 1 and verse 26, that was where fear set in. The people were unwilling to go up. Verse 26, they began to grumble in their tents. Verse 27, verse 28, they said, "What can we do? Where can we go? Our brothers have made us lose heart." The full story of what happened at that moment is in Numbers in chapter 14. Did you know that God's people were so unhappy, they were actually talking about stoning Moses and Aaron? And at that moment, God steps in. The glory of the Lord comes into the camp, and God says, Numbers chapter 14 and verse 23, "Not one of these people, the ones who've grumbled, the ones who've complained, the ones who've been talking about stoning Moses, the ones who have acted in unbelief, not one of them will see the land I promised on oath to their forefathers. No one who has treated me with contempt will ever see it." So Deuteronomy chapter 2 tells us the story of what happened next. You know this story. The people began wandering in the desert, and it went on for an entire generation because God had said, "Nobody who's treated me with contempt, nobody who is unbelieving is going to enter into this promised land." So here are God's people. They can't go back to Egypt, and they can't go forward to Canaan. So they're stuck. That's what the story was about. God's people being stuck, going round and round and round with God providing for them and God's kindness being showered on them, but nothing of God's mission advancing through their lives. Chapter 2 and verse

in chapter 2 and verse 24, and then another king called Og. And these two great victories brought them right to the threshold of the promised land. So God's people now, at last, after all these years and after a wasted generation, they are on the verge of entering into the purpose that God has for them. They're ready to cross the River Jordan. They're right on the edge of the promised land, and they set up camp, and Moses speaks to them. And what he said is the book of Deuteronomy. See, that first bit is just all a flashback. So if you go back to chapter 1 and verse 1, chapter 1 and verse 1, these are the words that Moses spoke to all Israel in the desert east of Jordan, just on the verge of the promised land. By now, verse 3, it is the 40th year since the Exodus, because there's been all these years wasted wandering around. And it is the first day, notice verse 3, of the 11th month. 11-1. So if they were using our calendar, which obviously they were not, but if they were using our calendar, that's November the 1st, right? We know from the book of Joshua, chapter 4 and verse 19, that they entered into the promised land on the 10th day of the first month, January 10. So you have this period of time from November 1 to January 10. I make that 70 days, is that right? This is the story of 70 days in preparation for God's people entering into that which he was calling them to do. Deuteronomy records what God has taught his people during the countdown to the entrance to the promised land. It had taken them 40 years to get there. But now at this critical moment, God prepares a new generation to grasp in a new way the challenge and the opportunity that now lies ahead of them. And that's why in chapter 1 and verse 6, as we saw, Moses begins with a flashback. He says, look, I got to tell you the story of the last 40 years so you understand the significance of the moment that we're at. Because your parents were here a generation ago. And let me tell you this, if they had believed, you would have been born in Canaan. But they were full of fear, so you were born in the desert. And you've never known anything else in your life. But now God is calling you. Now God is placing you on the very ground where they stood and where they made a wretched decision. He's calling you to be a people of faith. This is your moment of opportunity. This is your moment of destiny. And he says that between chapter 1 and verse 6 and chapter 3 and the end of that chapter. And then he goes on to prepare them for what it means to enter into the fullness of the purpose of God at such a moment in life. Now, folks, can you see why I'm drawn to the book of Deuteronomy? It's about believers on the cusp of something new. It's about the church that has been wandering, embracing its mission. That's what this book is about. Audience, who's it for? Kings, all of God's people, and those who've forgotten the Lord. Storyline. What's it about? It's about God's people coming to a critical moment and what it takes for them to embrace the mission to which God has called them. Third question, application. How does this speak to us today? Let me put it this way because it's helped me to think about it in this frame. This book is really about people with a faith becoming people with a mission. And you could write over it. What's this book about? It's about what it takes for people with a faith to become people with a mission.

0: See, the generation that had lived and died in the desert, they believed God. They believed in him. They had experienced him. They had gone through the miracle of the Exodus. But as people who believed in God, they did not act in faith towards God. They acted in unbelief. Warren Wiersbe has a lovely comment on this. Three words. Unbelief wastes time. Isn't that good? Unbelief wastes time. A journey that should have taken 11 days, according to Moses here, ends up taking 40 years. How many years of your life have been wasted in unbelief? How long have you been a person who has a faith in God but no real sense of what your mission in life actually is? Unbelief wastes time.
1: 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Again, we're in the book of Deuteronomy, chapter 1. 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
0: Unbelief wastes time. And God did so much for these people. Remember, for 40 years, he's provided manna every day. He's provided, like he's providing for you. But while God did so much for them, the tragedy of these lives is that they did so very little for him. And so as they come to the verge of the River Jordan, the great question that Moses must address with this new generation who've never known anything different but this sort of vague belief that doesn't involve a mission. What he's got to address is how can the people of God who have a faith become the people of God who have a mission? How can you move from being a person with a faith to being a person with a mission? How does a church move from being a church with a faith to being a church with a mission? That's what it's about. And to answer that, we're going to be answering that question throughout the fall as we go through this book of Deuteronomy, because that's what Moses is doing as he speaks to them over these days immediately before entering into the promised land. But let me just say two things today as we're kind of setting our course and taking the big picture in. What's it going to take for a person with a faith to become a person with a mission? What's it going to take for you not to waste more time in unbelief, even though you believe in God and have a faith? Two things. Number one, you have to break free from being defined by your past. You have to. If you're going to move from being a directionless person with a faith to a purposeful person with a mission, you have to break free from being defined by your past. See, think about these folks who are standing on the verge of Jordan. They have all been born in the desert. They don't know anything else. So to try and make it more specific, picture yourself as someone, say, in your late 30s, and you were born in the desert. And now you have your own children, your own young family, and they were born in the desert as well. And God has been good to you, and he's provided manna for you every day for all these years of your life. You've never known anything else. You believe him, and you're grateful to him for everything he's done for you. But your whole life has been shaped by the instincts and choices of your parents, who were so cautious and so afraid of risk. And while they believed in God, did not obviously act with faith. And so the only faith you have ever experienced, if you're honest about it, is a faith that leaves you wandering around, a faith that experiences God's provision, but a faith that is not doing anything to advance the purpose of God in the world. You're a believer, but your life has no defining mission. Now, there will be some of us here right now, and you'll be saying, that's me. I've been brought up with this directionless, vague kind of faith. I'm a believer, but I have no real sense of purpose or direction or calling from God in my life. If your life's going to count for God, you've got to break free from being defined by that past. From thinking that simply believing in God and experiencing His provision is all that there is. And then there's a second challenge. And it is that you have to overcome the fear of the future. You have to overcome the fear of the future if you are going to move from being a person of faith to a person with a mission. God was calling these people to do something that none of them had ever done before. See, in this book, we're going to read Moses talking about houses. How do you live in a house when all you've ever done all your life is camped under canvas? What is a house? He's going to talk to them about planting crops and raising harvests. Where do you begin in planting crops and raising harvests where all you've ever done for your food is gathered the manna that God places on the floor of the desert every morning? What are crops? How do you plant them? So as these people are standing on the verge of the River Jordan, Moses is beginning to speak to them about things that are beyond their experience. You know this, whether it be going to a new school, whether it be engaging in a new chapter of life, or perhaps you find yourself on your own, or perhaps you find yourself in a new marriage, and everything is new and different, and there are all kinds of fears that come with what you have not experienced before. And you have to overcome your fear of the future if you're to move from being a person with a directionless faith to a person with a sense of mission and purpose for God. God is leading these folks to a place they have never been and a life they have never known. And when you move into something you have never experienced before, there will always be fears. You know that, and I know that too. They have to be faced. So that's where the people were. I hope you're feeling now, yeah, I want to read the book of Deuteronomy because I want to know what is the answer to these things. Can we break free from the past, or will the past always shape us? Can I overcome my fears of the future, or will these fears always hold me back? That's the question. And so Moses gets up to speak on the edge of the Jordan to a community of believers who have been defined by the past, are afraid of the future, people with a faith but not with a mission. And what does he speak to them about? Two things. He speaks to them about the call of God. Because when God calls you, that gives you the power to break free from the defining patterns of the past. And Moses speaks to them about the love of God, because it is the love of God, when it pours into your own soul, that empowers you to face the fears that otherwise would hold you back. Remember, it is perfect love that casts out fear. That's what Moses talks to them in this book. The call of God, the love of God. And when these people get a sense of God's calling on their lives, and when they get a sense of the uniqueness of God's covenant love for them, 70 days later, they move into the land of Canaan. So folks, this book is everything to do with us, and it has so much to say to us. The very last thing I want to say is simply this. If you run the Bible story forward from this time over 1,000, over 1,300 years or so, to the time of Jesus with his disciples on the night that he was betrayed, and you picture this group of men, and they're sitting around Jesus, what do you have there? men with a faith, but not yet with a defining mission. Believers who are not yet making a significant difference to the world around them. And on the night that he's betrayed, what does Jesus do? John tells us this, John 13. He shows these men the full extent of his love, because the place is full of fear. He says to them, "You're not to be afraid. In this world you will have trouble, but take heart, I have overcome the world." There's the love that casts out fear. And then he goes to the cross, and they're so discouraged. And the talk among them is all about going back to what's safe and familiar. Let's go back fishing. Let's retreat. Let's do what we're familiar with. Let's go back to where we were before. And the risen Christ comes into the room. And he breathes on them. And he says, "Now you receive the Holy Spirit." And then he says, "As the Father has sent me, so I am sending you." And people with a faith become people with a mission when the love of Christ enables you to overcome fear and the call of Christ breaks you free from being defined by your past.
1: Lord, deliver us from being defined by our past. Empower us to face the future and move us to be people on a mission. 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The first message in our series, Take Two, The Power of a Fresh Start. It's really a study of the book of Deuteronomy. So think about this. Maybe you grew up in a Christian family or a household of faith, and you know that you've been shaped by the faith and the tendencies and maybe the fears of your parents. But now God is calling you, and it's your moment or opportunity, and you've got to be ready. Well, that's what this book, Deuteronomy, is all about. It's God's word to people on the threshold of something new. And maybe you're on the threshold of something new in your life, and a series like this would be an encouragement to you, or maybe to pass along to somebody you know who is going into a season of new. Ask about how you can get a copy of Take Two, The Power of a Fresh Start, when you call us at 1-877-OPEN-365. 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And Colin, who is this book for?
2: Well, it's for everyone who wants to grow in their faith, and hopefully that's every Christian believer. You know, the disciples at one point said to Jesus, "Lord, increase our faith." And they'd been following Jesus for some time when they said it. 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But they came to a place at one point where they realized, we're going to need to grow in faith. And I think every Christian comes to a place like that. You know, I've been trusting Jesus for some time, but now I'm facing circumstances where I'm really going to have to trust him. Lord, increase my faith. 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I have loved working on this, and I'm very excited about the opportunity of sharing it with you.
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0: You've probably heard someone say, love the sinner but hate the sin. But as Alistair Begg wraps up his study in Psalm 139, he points out why that's not always the right approach. We'll take a closer look at King David's prayer for divine vengeance and personal scrutiny today on Truth for Life Weekend.
1: If you remember when we began, we said that although this psalm is attributed to David, there is no historic reference that allows us to pinpoint it with any accuracy. We mentioned that the closing section and the presence of these enemies in verses 19 and 20 probably provided for David the context for the way in which he then reflects on the security that is his in God. And if you like, the presence of the enemies finds him retreating, or if you like, advancing into the security and provision and protection of God. You know when I sit down, you know when I rise up, you hem me in. Not a word of constriction, but a word by way of protection. And if the harsh reality of the wicked did give rise to the first 18 verses, to all that is contained there, then I think we can also say that the first 18 verses prepare the way for this closing section. In other words, when we read this closing section, we need to remember that David is not bloodthirsty, that the one who writes the concluding verses is the same one who has written the first 18 verses, who has spoken of the intimacy and care and protection and provision of God. Now, the reason that it's important for me to say that is because if we are honest, when we come to verse 19, it almost appears to be a discordant note. There's no question that of the 24 verses in the psalm, we would regard it as the most difficult, because it seems on first reading to be a kind of abrupt intrusion, a strange intrusion, causing us, as we read our Bibles perhaps, or the morning on our own, and we're reading through Psalm 139, and as we perhaps even every so often read it out loud to ourselves so that it might stick in our minds, and we come to verse 19 and we say to ourselves, we just stop and say, well, where in the world did that come from? Well, the answer is it came from verses 1 to 18. It is not an inappropriate interruption. And I hope to be able to show us this morning that it is because of the immensity of David's experience of the living and true God that he responds in the way that he does to the wicked. God is so precious to him that he finds those who speak against God as intolerable. He finds, if you like, their revolt to be revolting. You see, when a person's world is full of God, then that person will actually long for the elimination of evil. If you think about it this morning, you realize that any true believer longs for the day when evil will be destroyed, when sin will be no more, when God will complete what he has purposed from all of eternity, a reality that David had only the slightest hint of, and which we understand will be a reality in the new heaven and in the new earth. It is because of the immensity of his love for God that he is so careful to respond to all that opposes God. These individuals, verse 19, are bloodthirsty, they are blasphemous, and they rise up against God. You've got to get this clear in your mind. David does not turn cantankerous in this final section. It is because he has such an understanding of the magnificence of God, the indescribable God, the holy God, that everything that is antithetical to that God is a concern to him. Now, to try and guide our way through this, I want to point out, first of all, that this is a prayer. To whom does David direct these comments? If you look in your Bible, you will see that he is directing these comments to God. He has begun the psalm, "O Lord, Yahweh, you have searched me and you know me." And he's still speaking to God. And he's speaking to him, if you like, in prayer. It is an imprecatory prayer. It is one of about 30 imprecatory psalms in the book of Psalms. An imprecation is essentially a curse. And the cursing psalms are there as an expression of the magnificent holiness of God and how all that opposes God will one day be destroyed. What it is a prayer for divine vengeance. A prayer for divine vengeance. Now, immediately people will find themselves embarrassed by this. Old Testament scholars throughout the ages are very, very tempted to do all kinds of things when you come to passages like this. Some will say, well, this was not David, this was somebody put this in here, and so on. It doesn't help anything at all, it's really quite stupid. The fact of the matter is, we are tempted then to play the Old Testament against the New Testament. So people come to this, and they seek to get out of it, as it were, by saying, well, this is the Old Testament, of course. And we know, wrongly, that the Old Testament is obsolete. You don't find this stuff, do you, in the New Testament? Well, yes, actually you do. Now here we go. Matthew chapter 23, and you can read the whole of Matthew 23, but we won't. Verse 29, this is Jesus speaking. "Woe to you, scribes and Pharisees, hypocrites, for you build the tombs of the prophets and decorate the monuments of the righteous, saying, if we'd lived in the days of our fathers," so on and so on and so on. "Fill up then the measure of your fathers, you serpents, you brood of vipers. How are you to escape being sentenced to hell?" How are you going to escape the destruction? This is Jesus. This is New Testament. Now, if we turn it around the other way, we also need to understand this, that in both the Old Testament and in the New Testament, vengefulness is expressly forbidden. You see how we need a whole Bible to understand the Bible? So that people say, well, they did that kind of stuff in the Old Testament, and it wasn't a problem at all. Well, listen to the book of Leviticus and chapter 19. "You shall not hate your brother in your heart, but you shall reason frankly with your neighbor, lest you incur sin because of him. You shall not take vengeance or bear a grudge against the sons of your own people, but you shall love your neighbor as yourself. I am the Lord." So in other words, in the Old Testament, love for our enemies is not an option, it is an obligation. That's the first thing. Notice that this is a prayer. He's not standing on a rooftop shouting at people. He is not up in a position of exalted kingship saying, "Look at all these wretched people down there." That is not what he's doing. In fact, I've thought long about it. I wonder, was he standing up? Was he sitting down when he wrote this? Did he write it and then lie down on his bed? Did he lie on his bed and say, "Oh Lord, you've searched me and you know me, you know when I'm lying down," and so on? Was he still lying on his bed when he said, "Oh God, oh that you would slay the wicked. Oh that you would bring this to an end." First of all, it's a prayer. Secondly, it's not a program. It's not a program for David to implement. He, like us, is longing for a day when wickedness will be destroyed. The first psalm, remember, "Blessed is the man who doesn't walk in the counsel of the ungodly, or stand in the way of sinners, or sit in the seat of scoffers, but his delight is in the law of the Lord." By nature, we are that person. No delight in God, no interest at all. You remember how the psalm ends? "As for the wicked, they are not so. They are like the chaff that the wind blows away." Therefore, the wicked will not stand in the judgment, nor sinners in the congregation of the righteous. David understands this. That's how he began his book of Psalms. This is not a program for David to go out and implement. Well, I won't take time to turn you to it, but if you're interested, you can go back and check. And you'll find a number of occasions when we studied in 1 and 2 Samuel, David consistently refused to take matters into his own hands. Do you remember? In the cave, and his friends said, take him out now. You can kill him now. David says, no, I'm not going to do that. I will not do that. I will not take matters into my own hands. David realizes that he is not driven by spite or vindictiveness or by a desire to get even. He is driven by a zeal for God. He's God's king, and as a result, his enemies were not simply private enemies, they were enemies of God. Remember again, when we studied in 1 and 2 Samuel, we said, well, why would the king then exercise such punishment on those who were opposed to him? And the answer is because they were opposed to God Almighty. He was God's king, and therefore their opposition to him was an opposition to God. The fact is that David sees evil, and he sees how evil evil is, and so he hates it, as he says here in verse 22, with a complete hatred. The challenge for us, isn't it, that it's hard for us to give voice to that kind of expression of divine purity without actually it being mixed with an agenda of personal venom and animosity. There is a perversity about our souls that while at the same time saying, I absolutely despise and hate that, and something in your mind going, I wonder what it would be like to do that. I wonder what that would be like. We have to be very honest, don't we? It's a prayer, it's not a program. Thirdly, in dealing with it, it reveals our predicament or our problem, a problem to which I've already alluded. Because if we are honest, as I say, within ourselves, we are hesitant to pray in that way. And not just because this was the prayer of God's king and we are not God's king, but because we actually find this kind of confrontation to be distasteful. And yet, I was helped by just a sentence from Dick Lucas this week where he said in passing in a talk that he gave in the 80s, it's never wise to dismiss from the Bible things we find difficult or distasteful. It's never wise for us to seek to dismiss from the Bible the things we find difficult or distasteful. These are not aberrations. These are part of the living Word of God. So then what is our predicament? Twofold. Number one, we are confused in our thinking. Confused in our thinking. You say, well, you can speak for yourself in this regard. Okay, then I am confused, easily confused in my thinking, because we have grown very comfortable with the idea of love the sinner, hate the sin. And David doesn't seem to be doing that. No, he actually hates the sinner. I would like that you got rid of them, that you destroyed them. They are malicious in their intent. They take your name in vain. They blaspheme you. I loathe them. I hate them, I count them my enemies. Now, there is truth to this, isn't there? That we do love the sinner and we hate the sin. We could think of ways in which that would be immediately applied. But it is easy to overstress that notion, to make that notion say something that it doesn't mean. Listen to John Stott. Evil is not something abstract. It exists in the hearts and ways of evildoers. So, when the judgment of God falls, it will fall on evildoers, not upon evil in abstract. So David recognizes this. He realizes that he lives in a world in which evil abounds. He's not speaking about evil as a construct of an idea. No, because evil reveals itself in the hearts and lives of each of us. And so again, our confused thinking has to be brought underneath the jurisdiction of the Bible. The Bible will help us out on every case. So for example, John chapter 3 and verse 16, everybody knows it, right? For God so loved the world that he gave his only begotten Son, that whoever believes in him should not perish, but have everlasting or eternal life. That's John 3:16. John 3:36, 35, the Father loves the Son and has given all things into his hand. Whoever believes in the Son has eternal life. Whoever does not obey the Son shall not see life, but the wrath of God remains on him. So simultaneously, God's wrath is revealed against all sin, and his love is extended in the person of his Son to those who are in rebellion against him. We could say more on that, but we won't. The challenge for us, the predicament for us, is that we are so easily confused in the way we think. We pay too much attention to cliches, often generated by well-meaning people, but not really true to the unfolding story of the Bible. We're confused in our thinking, but here's what I think is even more devastating, and I've struggled with this all week. We're compromised in our living. My bigger problem with this psalm is not intellectual, it's moral. You see, because if God's king, David, who writes this, sees how evil is, we fail to see how evil is, and as a result of that we recoil from God's judgment. Why would he ever do this? Why would he ever respond in this way? Because he is absolutely holy. He is of purer eyes than to look upon evil. And so David says, these folks blaspheme your name. They use it as a curse. They are opposed to you at every point. We've grown accustomed.

0: them to disgrace, haven't we? The fact is, evangelical Christianity, if we are very honest, as we must be, evangelical Christianity is weak when it comes to the matter of moral outrage. Oh, you say, no, wait a minute. There's tremendous moral outrage. The people are greatly concerned about matters of public morality. But it is relatively easy for us to stand, as it were, on the bridgehead and deal with matters of public morality. It's fascinating that at this point in history, both sides of the Atlantic Ocean, people are making a career out of apologizing for things that they had nothing at all to do with 200 and 300 years ago. So we become adept at being able to ask for forgiveness for things we never did, while failing to ask for forgiveness for the things I did 20 minutes ago. That's what I mean about the compromise that is there in moral terms. It's what James is addressing. Out of your mouth comes blessings and cursings. Brothers and sisters, these things should not be. In other words, you're radically different. But are we? It's a prayer. It's not a program. We have a problem. And finally, this is to be our posture. Verse 23 and 24. David is calling upon God to deal with the wicked. And now he submits himself to divine scrutiny. He doesn't confine his attack to the evil around him. He faces up to what is within him. When we began, we quoted from the introductory prayer to the communion service in the Anglican prayer book, Almighty God, before whom all hearts are open, all desires known, and from whom no secrets are hidden. You see what he's doing? He's actually concluding as he began. Lord, you search me, you know me. Lord, you know how I hate those who are opposed to you. Before I close this off, he says, I want you to search me. Try me. Check for grievous ways in me. Lead me in the way of everlasting. What he's acknowledging is what we must acknowledge, that our hearts and in our hearts are the seeds of appalling evil. McShane, he said that he considered that the seeds of every sin known to man clearly dwelt in his own heart. When Isaiah saw the Lord high and lifted up, and his train filled the temple, when he saw God as God is, then he saw himself as he is. It's quite staggering, isn't it? The prophet of God, he said, woe is me, woe is me. Fascinatingly, he'd been doing the woes before he got to this one. You can do this for Homer, but in chapter 5, he says, woe to those who do this. In verse 11, woe to those who do this. In verse 18, woe to those who draw iniquity with cords of falsehood. Woe to those who call evil good and good evil. Woe to those who are heroes at drinking wine and valiant men and mixing strong drink, who acquit the guilty for a bribe and deprive the innocent of his right. His prophetic voice sounds out with great clarity. And then he says, woe is me, for I'm lost. I'm a man of unclean lips. I dwell in the midst of a people of unclean lips. For my eyes have seen the King, the Lord of hosts. Isaiah was arguably the greatest preacher of his day, of his generation. Everybody listened to him. And yet, before the bright intensity of the revelation of God in all of his holiness, what did he discover? He discovered that it was precisely in the area of his strengths and his gifts that he was deeply sinful. Isaiah got it. David gets it. I hope we get it too.
1: 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I'm Bob Lapine. 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
7: 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My guest is the founder of Reasons for Hope, Carl Kirby. 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
7: 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On today's edition of The Plumb Line, I'm your host, Jay Rudolph, and my guest is Carl Kirby, president and founder of Reasons for Hope, the ministry whose umbrella I serve under with The Plumb Line. And in fact, you can go to the Reasons for Hope websites, the letter RFORH.com, which you hear me mention numerous times on the show. And if you put in /The Plumb Line, you will find The Plumb Line information there as well, and you'll find lots of other great resources, and you can make connection to the debunked videos when you do that as well, and the debunked podcast episodes. And so, and that's what we're going to be focused on, is the latest of those, one dealing with dinosaurs. But first, well, let me welcome you to the broadcast, Carl. It's great to have you back on.
9: Thanks, Mr. James. Sure, good to be with you.
7: And we are going to discuss something that you've been addressing for a long time. I understand that you have been on some fossil digs even, and so we're going to get into lots of aspects of this subject of dinosaurs. But let's start really basic by first pointing out that while the word dinosaur doesn't appear in the scriptures, and I want to have you explain a little bit about why that is in just a second here, it is quite clear, I believe, and I know you believe as well, that dinosaurs would have been, you know, just like all the rest of the animals, those that were creeping things on the earth and those that were in the sea that were created on the fifth and sixth days of creation. And so basically, yes, just because the word's not there, they were created by God, and it was at the beginning, right?
9: Oh, yeah. I mean, if you look at Scripture, it's pretty clear. It talks about everything being created in 6 days, approximately 24-hour days, which is important because, look, if you've got the millions of years, which dinosaurs, most people think that that's what they prove, that dinosaurs lived millions of years ago. Well, if you've got the millions of years, then you've got death before Adam ever sinned. And I'm like, now we have a problem. And so one of the things I love to challenge people with is, if you want to accept that dinosaurs died out millions of years ago, well, then why did Christ come and die on a cross? Well, the wages of sin is death. But that's not the case if there was death before Adam sinned. So I think we have to look at it from a perspective and let the scripture talk to us. And God said that he created all the land-dwelling, air-breathing animals on day six, which by the strictest definition of dinosaur, that's when they were. Day five, when you had the sea and the flying reptiles, in the strictest sense of definition of the word dinosaur, those aren't dinosaurs. It's only the land dwellers. It's an extinct reptile that was very unique in that their legs came underneath of them like a mammal. So today we have, you know, big lizards and crocodiles and alligators, but their legs come out to the side on that sprawling gait. So they're not a dinosaur, and that's because this was a very unique animal, a reptile that had a body structure that looked more like a mammal.
7: Well, thank you. You've helped me right off the bat there, because that's exactly one of the things that I was wondering, is the official definition of dinosaurs. So when we talk about the Leviathan, for example, which is described as a sea creature and all these things, those are, you know, ancient creatures that apparently have gone extinct, but they are not dinosaurs, in other words.
9: Right. Yeah. They'd be a sea reptile, a flying reptile, very unique animals. And we always associate them with dinosaurs. But Sir Richard Owen is the guy that came up with the whole term, and he was not referring to those animals at all. He was referring to the land-dwelling reptiles with the upright posture. The marine reptiles and the flying reptiles, they're very, very cool, love them, unique, but not dinosaurs by the strict definition of the word.
7: All right. Well, and you just mentioned something else there about someone who came up with the word dinosaur, and that helps to answer why we don't see the word dinosaur in our English translations of the scriptures, right?
9: Yeah. I mean, Sir Richard Owen is the guy who came up with the word dinosaur. And that happened in 1841. Well, the English Bible, at least the King James Version of it, was 1611 is when it was translated into English. And Geneva was prior to that. So we shouldn't expect to find that word dinosaur in the Bible because it wasn't even around. I tell folks, you know, one of the neat things you can do is on your phone, after you download the R4H app, get the Plumb Line on there as well. Download the 1828 dictionary app. Find the free version. You don't have to pay for it because the free version works just as well. May not be as pretty, but it works. And type in the word rocket. Type in the word computer in an 1828 dictionary, and you'll get definitions. But if you type in the word dinosaur, you won't get it. And that's because it wasn't invented until 1841. So it is a more modern day word. But there are words in the scriptures, you pointed out, Leviathan, which are animals that would fit very well with what we understand about prehistoric. We call them prehistoric animals. I don't believe that word. I think we have to be careful with it, because Genesis 1:1 is the beginning of history. And when I use the term prehistoric, like the world does, we would think, well, that's prehistory. There is no prehistory. Genesis 1:1 gives us the beginning of history. But to use their terminology, we would classify them as a prehistoric animal. And that's just because the word is new.
7: Yeah. Now, there is a Hebrew word, and it's not translated as dinosaur, but it is basically describing, you know, something that could possibly be a dinosaur, right? And I'm not going to try to say it, but what is that?
9: I can't say it either. It's tanin is kind of like the what the spelling would look like, and that word occurs like over 60 times. If I'm right, I think it's 63 times in the scripture. It applies to some really unique-looking animals, but the one that, you know, almost any Christian that believes scripture is talking about dinosaurs, the one that they're going to go to is obviously Job chapter 40, where it talks about behemoths. And that's the only instance that word is used in scripture. And when you read the description of behemoth, it truly cannot be anything other than a sauropod dinosaur. We're talking about the largest land animal that God created. An animal that was so big it could drink the River Jordan at flood stage is what it says. He could drink the River Jordan at flood stage and not even think about it. Had a tail like a cedar tree. And I think one of the things that really bothers me the most is that we have gotten so flippant with God's word that I have seen this. NIV study notes say in their notes, and by the way, here's an important point, the text is inspired. The notes aren't, so be careful when you read the notes, and they're not the same as scripture. Mm-hmm. But the study notes say that, well, behemoth is an elephant or a hippopotamus, and some people say crocodile. But if you look at that description, there is no elephant, no hippopotamus, and no crocodile that fits that definition. It had bones like bars of iron. It's just an amazing animal that only fits with what we can see from the skeletal remains of a sauropod dinosaur. The Japanese Bible even goes so far as, my wife's Japanese, that's the only reason I know, I can't read it, she translated it for me. She went to Job 40 and verse 15, where it talks about the tail like a cedar tree, and she read it, and it calls behemoth, it translated literally as hippopotamus. And I'm sorry, man, you look at a hippo's tail, it's not even close to looking like a cedar tree. So, yeah, not good.
7: Exactly. Yeah, I've heard that some of those translations out there are, you know, instead of going with what it is, the behemoth, they're saying, you know, elephant or hippopotamus or whatever. Mm-hmm. So, yeah. Well, we're going to come back from the break here. We're going to talk a little bit about the understanding that comes from, you know, the Bible itself, that so these beasts, these dinosaurs, well, they didn't live millions of years ago and die out millions upon millions of years ago. And so we'll get into that and talk a little bit more about that first chapter of Genesis, especially in just a moment with my guest, Carl Kirby, who again is president and founder of Reasons for Hope, a wonderful ministry. You can find out more at r4h.com. And I should mention, too, I'm looking at it right now, the message, Dinosaurs Disproved the Bible Debunked. You can find it at getdebunked.org, getdebunked.org. So check that out as well. And thank you for tuning in to The Plumb Line. We'll be back in a moment with more on this subject of dinosaurs from a biblical worldview on today's edition. Mm-hmm. 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
0: And for all of you in the Plumline listening family, use the promo code EQUIP2026 for $20 off registration for an EQUIP retreat. That's EQUIP2026. Thanks for tuning in to The Plumline. I'm your host, Jay Rudolph. My guest is Carl Kirby, president and founder of Reasons for Hope. We're talking about dinosaurs from a biblical worldview and focused on some of the things that are presented in this great debunked video that is out from Reasons for Hope. Dinosaurs disprove the Bible, debunked. And as we come back here, one of the first reasons that this is a myth that needed to be addressed is that so many people, and this has been going on for some time now, believe that dinosaurs and men couldn't possibly have lived together because dinosaurs died out millions of years ago and men haven't been around for millions of years. And the point to make, I think, is they're starting with the wrong foundation. You know, we're both looking at kind of the same evidence, of which there is evidence available, fossils and all those things, and we'll get into that. I'm excited to talk about that a little bit. But they're looking at the same evidence, but they're starting with the wrong foundation. And so the results, the conclusions are completely different, right?
2: Oh, absolutely. I do this with the young people all the time, where I have this video, and you look at this video and you're putting these balls on these four ramps that go uphill, and you put the ball at the bottom and the ball rolls uphill to the point on all four of those ramps. And you're like, how in the world did they do that? And I'm like, look, it's not reverse photography. It's not magnets pulling them uphill. There's no strings pulling them uphill. There's no video editing involved. And there's no air blowing them uphill. And then what I do is I take that exact same video and it shows the same evidence, but it rotates it about 90 degrees. And then you see from the proper perspective, those ramps are literally going downhill. But when you look at it from a different perspective, it looks like they're going uphill. And that's an optical illusion. And I want to say that what we see going on in our world today is Satan at his finest. He's taking the exact same evidence that we have as Christians, and he has been able to infiltrate the minds to get us to start looking at the evidence from the wrong perspective, to look at it from a secular perspective, which teaches, as you said, millions of years ago. You know, everything that we see happened over slow, gradual processes over millions of years. Dinosaurs died out 68, 70 million years ago. And so we automatically, we just look at these things and interpret it through the lens of that worldview. And I want to say that that worldview is wrong. When we start with God's word, who's the only one who's always been there, who knows what happened, who told us what happened, who we can trust, he gave us in his word the real history. And it makes it very clear that these things are not millions of years old. And then, by the way, when you look at the actual scientific evidence, there's plenty of scientific evidence to support the fact that dinosaurs didn't live and die out millions of years ago. But again, it's not an evidence problem. It's actually an interpretation of evidence problem, which is a spiritual problem. And that's where it ultimately comes down. All looking at the same evidence, but many of us are coming at it from a wrong perspective.
0: Exactly. Well, and that's kind of why the Plumb Line exists, and much of the reason why Reasons for Hope exists, too, to help people look at and understand these things from a biblical perspective, biblical worldview. Yep. And as we do that, this could be, you know, an entire, entire seminars are done on this. In fact, people

0: can find other editions of the Plumb Line. I know there was a great visit I had with Bodie Hodge, who used to be with Answers in Genesis, like you were, Carl, and he and I talked about the young Earth creation and in great detail. You know, we don't have time to make the young Earth creation aspect a huge portion, but I do want to dive back in there to Genesis chapter 1 and ask you for your simplest explanation of why, as we read that, especially, you know, read it and take it literally, why it can't be possible for Earth to be millions of years old and for dinosaurs to have been, you know, extinct 60 million years ago or whatever it was that you said. That just can't be possible with a correct interpretation and understanding of Genesis chapter 1, could it?
1: No. I mean, we talked about that at the beginning where the wages of sin is death. If the Earth is millions of years old, that is not true, which undermines the whole reason why Christ came and died on a cross. He died on the cross because the wages of sin is death. By one man, sin came into the world, by sin, death. If that history isn't true, we have some major issues. And I'll tell you another reason, I think, to me, which is very, very powerful for a Christian to at least consider, is do you really believe that Jesus thought that the Earth was millions of years old, that it took millions of years of time to create everything? And I would say no. I mean, when you read his teachings, it's very clear that he took Genesis as it was given to us, as actual historical accounts from a God that created in 6 days. We have, they're given to us in Scripture. We read that in Exodus 20, verse 11, where God, with his finger, wrote in the Ten Commandments, and it said, you know, for in 6 days, the Lord created heaven and earth and the sea and all that in them is, and rested on the seventh, so therefore shall you. That literal 7 days that we were given there is very important to the whole rest of Scripture. And I think that Paul understood that it was not a millions of years earth. He said that Adam and Eve were there from the beginning. Jesus said that they were there from the beginning. So I'm going to go with Jesus on this one. I'm going to go with Paul on this one. And I'm going to go with Scripture on this one and not go, God, I know what you wrote, but let me tell you what you meant because you didn't quite understand science. The only reason anybody comes up with any of these long ages is because they're trying to reconcile, quote unquote, science with what Scripture teaches. And I'm not going to elevate man's opinion over God's word. That's just me personally.
0: Yeah, exactly. And that's kind of what I wanted to go to next, is there are so many different theories and ideas that man comes up with to try to, you know, fit their faith, or at least the faith they say they have, in with what they understand of what science teaches, secular science anyway. And so, and again, it comes back to what I said earlier. If you're starting with that wrong foundation, the foundation of secular humanism or, you know, man's word and man's wisdom, and then trying to fit the Scriptures in, you're going in the wrong direction. You need to reverse that.
1: Oh, yeah. And I'll hasten to add this, Mr. J, that when I got saved, I was taught by my Sunday school teacher that you take evolution, you put it in the Bible, God used it, God directed it, and I believed it. And I was a Christian. I was saved. So I'm not going to tell somebody that they're not saved if they don't believe that God created in 6 days and young earth. Right. I'm not going to say that. But what I will say is that once I was confronted with the fact that this is what God's word said, and if I can't trust Genesis, then how in the world can I sell out for John? That was a very big turning point in my faith. It's like once I saw that, no, God's word says this, and every time I tried to make some sort of loophole to jump through, well, it says this, but it doesn't mean that, I started realizing that what I was doing is I was denigrating God and his word, which is really an attack of his character. You're telling me that God couldn't protect his word and control, you know, protect it and control it so that it's been transmitted correctly over the years? No, I think that he gave us what we needed and what he did and how he did it, and we can trust it. So I just think we have to be very careful. It is not necessarily a salvation issue, but I do think that it can lead to a point where somebody will no longer want anything to do with it, because a God that used millions of years of death and suffering is not the God of the Scripture, who created perfection, gave man the freedom to make a decision, and we blew it and we destroyed his creation. If he used death and suffering to get to where we are today, that's a pretty different God than the one who gave man what he wanted, which was perfection, which is why we have hope for the new heavens and the new earth. It's going to be a restoration of what it was like in the beginning. No death, no tear, no sorrows, no pain, a place of joy.
0: Exactly. That's such a good point. I appreciate you sharing that. And no, you don't have to be a young earth creationist to have a relationship with Jesus Christ. But, as you pointed out, a really effective way to understand your faith and to understand, you know, exactly what and who you're believing in is to start right there at the beginning with Genesis chapter 1, believe it as it's written. And so what I wanted to have you do, Carl, is actually, and I imagine when you, you know, share or present the gospel to people, you know, the beginning, Genesis 1, probably comes into the picture. I love, you know, having that incorporated because it's important that we understand this Creator who made us and formed us in the womb if we're going to understand even our salvation correctly. And so we've got some right now that are just flipping through the dial. They wanted to hear about dinosaurs, Carl, and they don't know Jesus Christ. They don't have this foundation that we're talking about here, this salvation that comes from Christ alone. And so could you help them looking again at what we're talking about here in Genesis and the foundation of the world and all these things and help them understand God's love and desire for relationship with them?
1: What a privilege. I would encourage people to download our app as well and look at the most prominent video that we have up there called The Full Gospel. I will not do it justice, but it goes through starting from Genesis all the way through the scripture and ties all the pieces together. The bottom line is this. What God wanted for us is what he gave us. He gave us a perfect creation, but he also wanted that perfect relationship with us. And because in order to have a perfect relationship with him, he had to give us an opportunity to receive or reject. And we rejected what God gave. Adam rejected the same as we do. We rejected. That's called sin. And that sets us apart from God. And there's the problem. A holy God cannot have a relationship with an imperfect man, a sinful man. But while we were yet sinners, God loved us so much that he came as a man. He suffered the consequences that we deserved. He suffered death even on a cross, the most agonizing death that I think that you could ever imagine. He went through that so that he could take our sins, because without the shedding of blood, there is no forgiveness of sin. And that goes all the way back to Genesis, when the very first recorded death was when, after Adam and Eve sinned, what did Adam do? He killed an animal. He gave us a picture of what Christ himself, behold, the Lamb of God that comes to take away the sins of the world. He gave us a picture all the way back there by killing an animal to cover up their sins, which it couldn't. Not completely. He then came and he did that. He died on that cross for us so that his sacrifice paid for our sins. And so the only way to have that perfect relationship with Christ is for us to receive that free gift that he gives to us. And that is eternal salvation through faith in Jesus Christ for what he did, not what we did or what we can do, because we can't do anything worth anything. It's all filthy rags that we have to offer to him. But because he did what he did, we can have peace, we can have joy, and we have an eternity with him that is nothing that we ever have to be ashamed or afraid of.
0: Yeah. And as you pointed out, too, that is the beginning. And I'm going to share my email address in a moment. And as you pointed out, too, people can go and check out that full story that you can find at the website there, r4h.com. But I'll share my email for people to contact me. But that is the beginning. The foundation is that relationship with Christ that we all need. We all have to have. And from there, though, there's a lot of growth that takes place, process we call sanctification. And so and that's a lot of times, like it was in your case, that's where you start to discover and find out a lot of beliefs or understandings that you had that weren't necessarily right or biblical.
1: Yeah, man, that's the fun, scary, sad process. I mean, you throw all those words in there because it's during that process where, man, we're getting our knees skinned up, we're getting hurt sometimes, excited because, man, this came to life. I never fully grasped this. And that's what the relationship that we have with Christ is, constantly growing. It is not stagnant. I kind of liken it to, you go into the doctor and he hooks you up to a heart monitor, you know, and it's up, it's down, it's up, it's down. That's life, man. But if you go in there and he hooks it up and it's a flat line, ooh, not good. And I think that our life is like that. We're going to have those moments of highs, but boy, we're going to hit some lows. But the greatest thing is, as long as we're with Christ, he will carry us through whatever low there is. And he'll be there with us with every high that we ever go through as well. So he'll never leave us. He'll never forsake us. And it's the greatest decision anybody could ever make. So if you don't know Christ, I would humbly encourage you to get on your face before him and just throw the challenge out to him. Reveal yourself to me if you're real. He'll take you up on it. Believe me.
0: Amen. Yes, I would concur with that, certainly. There is no other name under heaven by which men can be saved other than the name of Jesus Christ, the Son of God, our perfect, sinless Savior. He's fully God, he's fully man, and that's something we addressed with a couple of Reasons for Hope folks. Frank Figueroa, Juan Valdez, they were with me not that long ago talking about that fact and others as well. And so I'd love to have you connect with me, friend in the listening audience at this moment who came just to hear about dinosaurs and are really curious or intrigued by all of this discussion, and we're going to have more to come. We're going to talk about fossils, lots of fun stuff to come on the next edition, but I want to share my email and say, reach out, connect with me, and we can talk more about the most important decision that you can make and need to make. If you don't make a decision, just ride the fence on this. It's the same as making a decision against Jesus Christ, and you don't want to even consider the ramifications of that. As my guest Carl Kirby's pointed out a couple of times, the wages of sin is death. And it is eternal separation, not just physical death, but eternal separation from your Creator if you choose to reject His grace. My email is theplumlineradio@gmail.com. Plum is P-L-U-M-B. theplumlineradio@gmail.com. And we'll find a way to get together and discuss this further if you have more questions. 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Be back with more. 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
0: 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And Carl, as we come back and discuss more about dinosaurs from a biblical worldview, our subject today, I had mentioned right at the head of the broadcast that I know you've been on some fossil digs and have found some old bones and things and some remarkable things within the bone material. And so I recall I've preached a message actually on young earth creation, and of course based on Genesis chapter 1 and the creation account that we've been talking about. And one of the things I mentioned is an ink sac that was found inside one of these quote-unquote prehistoric animals. At least, that's what the secular crowd would say, that was millions of years old. But this ink sac still had fresh ink in it that could be used to write a scroll or something, or write on paper. And so, yeah, it's just things like that that really scream out that how could these bones possibly be millions upon millions of years old, huh?
1: Oh, yeah. I think the fossil record, to me, is one of the greatest evidences. And by the way, thanks for letting me be on the show, Jay. One of the greatest evidences that God's word is true. Not only does it support the fact that God judged sin with a global flood, which, by the way, that's what we would need in order to see what we see in the world around us. Massive amount of water spread out through the whole globe. And that there's evidence for that. But then just what we see in the evidence of finding bone, and I've done this. I mean, we take people on dinosaur digs and they pull bone out of the ground that is not mineralized. It's bone. How does organic material like bone last millions of years and not rot? The very first time I went up to Glendive, Montana, before we ever started taking the trips, we filmed a little documentary out there called Weapons of Mass Instructions. And it was going to be a series. We only got to make the one, though. But it's essentially taking people out into the real world and looking around. And while we were there, we found a petrified log that was extending out of the Hell Creek Formation, which, according to evolutionary perspective, which we need to know, we don't need to run and hide from it, is approximately 70 million years old. Well, this petrified log is extending out of this layer that's 70 million years old. And we went up to it and we flipped it over. We've got this on camera. We flipped it over, and underneath this petrified log, the bottom, say, a little bit less than a third, was still wood. It was organic material. We could take that wood and we could burn it. Well, how does wood last 68 to 70 million years and not rot? Even more can be said about the dinosaur bones themselves, some that are not mineralized, others. The very first bone that I found in Montana, I took it to Texas, and they cut off very thin slices of this bone, put it under an electron microscope, and I'd gone up to speak. You know, they looked at it, so it was pretty cool. Then I went up to speak. When I came off, they said, come on, you got to go see this. And they ran me back into the room, and they showed me under the electron microscope. They put it on there, and they started rotating it, and it would change the colors that were in there. There were really beautiful colors, and it would turn to this violet and gold. And he said, do you see that? I said, yeah. He said, that's collagen. That's organic material. How does organic material last 68, 70 million years and not rot? I went up and spoke again. They pulled me back the second time, said, look at this. And I've got the pictures of this. It's amazing. Blood cells. They found blood cells in the bone that I discovered in Montana. And a blood cell is not going to last. I mean, even if you were to cryogenetically store organic material, it's not going to last even 100,000 years. I mean, maximum. Well, we're finding it in dinosaur bones. Blood cells, tissue, the works. That cannot be millions of years old. Sorry, I know it burst a lot of people's bubble, but the physical, empirical evidence supports the fact that these things are not millions of years old.
0: Yeah, and I want to talk some more about that, but the one thing that keeps coming to my mind is this has been presented, this research, this evidence, very clear evidence, has been presented to many, many scholars, researchers, scientists, and yet they continue to refuse and turn their back on the truth. And I think about, Romans chapter 1, which we could, go to and read. But, it's evident, it's plain, it should be plain to them. So help us out here. What's going on? Are people just more beholden to, do they not want to me, I guess the way I look at it or think about it is they don't want to put themselves under the authority of someone else. And they realize if they accept some of these things, that God suddenly becomes real and becomes an authority over them. That's got to be part of it, at least, right?
1: Oh, I would definitely think so. The only reason we're talking about organic material being found in dinosaur bones is because of a lady who made the discovery years ago. And when she made the discovery, it was rejected just outright. People mocked her, ridiculed her. They did a 60-minute segment on her, and it was very interesting, because I want you to think about this, Mr. J. You have just made one of the most astounding scientific discoveries, and you've repeated this a number of times. You've gone back to the bones. You found organic material a number of times. Every time you went in, you now have done the scientific method. You've shown that there's organic material in dinosaur bones. And your response would be what? To get this information out, let the whole world know, right? This lady who did the interview just looks at her, says, and you thought what? And she's like, I didn't want to tell anybody because I was afraid of being, you know, rejected. This is the world that we live in. If you don't have the same thought as what is the standard paradigm, you're going to be rejected. Well, she is a Christian. I'm not questioning her salvation, but she will not even accept, even entertain the thought that these things aren't millions of years old. She said that there's two options. Number one, there's some unknown method that can allow this stuff to be stored that we don't know about. And number two is that they're not as old as we think they are, but she won't even entertain the second one. And I would say that that's the one that makes the most sense, especially for a Christian in light of what God's word says. And so there is the fact that we don't want to be rejected by our peers, by the scientific community, because science is, you know, this big, strong thing. And if we're going contrary to science, then we're kind of like, you know, we're fools. Well, that's a part of it. I think there are those that willingly reject, and then I think there are those that don't even know, don't even have a clue, and that's who I was. And I think there's a lot of folks like that. So that's why we do what we do. We take this out like you're doing. Hey, go dig for yourself. Don't trust us. Go check and see if what we're saying lines up with fact and reality or not.
0: Yeah, and that's part of what the Equip Retreats are about, too. You know, young people can have that experience, can't they, and be able to hear the real evidence for themselves, huh?
1: Absolutely. You know, this is going to sound so self-promoting, but I don't think that there's another camp out there that does what Equip Retreats do. 17 teaching sessions over 5 days, where day one, we hand out index cards. What are the questions that are keeping you from selling out? Write them down, turn them in, and we deal with them throughout the rest of the week. We do all the fun stuff as well, but I'm telling you right now, parents, get your young folks to an Equip Retreat, because it is something that is changing lives. It is something that is encouraging them to stand firm in their faith, to be able to give an answer for the reason for the hope that lies within them with meekness and fear, because we're not belligerent, ignorant jerks. We're going to take a stand boldly, but we love people enough to speak the truth. And so, yeah, equipretreat.org. They can get information on the 6 that we're doing this year.
0: Yeah, fantastic. And we've promoted those a few times and had some of the speakers on. And so thank you so much for reminding people of that. Well, I want to just talk a little bit about another facet of this that the world really wars against, and that is that man and dinosaur could have lived, you know, side by side at the same time. And, you know, while I'm not a Jurassic Park fan, I certainly wouldn't get my theology from that. At least they have the dinosaurs and the people living together, right?
1: Yeah, so are the Flintstones. And then the Flintstones used to take a lot of heat because they were contemporary and they hadn't been, you know, reborn through the scientific method. No, it is an area that people get pretty wound up in, especially young people, because they've been so indoctrinated into looking at the dinosaurs and being taught to see them through the lens of that evolutionary atheistic perspective of millions of years. But again, we talked about this in the first episode. I think there's plenty of observational evidence, empirical evidence, that would support the fact that dinosaurs and man have lived together. You go across the globe and you look at just the accounts that we are given in history of man having encounters with all kinds of animals. I love the one in Cambodia, the sculpture that is inside of it's a temple that I believe, if I remember this correctly, it's mid-1400s, 1500s. When the structure was created and the carvings, and you look inside one of the carvings in one of the archways, there's an animal that is unmistakably a stegosaurus, the plates on its back, the whole works. And it's like, how did they know this? I mean, how did these people know that this type of an animal existed? And you find that type of information all over the planet. I'm not going to say that proves that the dinosaurs lived alongside a man, but I find it very interesting that it's consistent with the fact that God's word makes it clear that these animals lived alongside of man. So I think we find a lot of evidence that would support that.
0: Yeah, exactly. And, you know, a lot of times, too, there are those who would say that these are just, you know, mythical creatures being described in the scriptures. And, you know, maybe they represent some sort of, you know, spiritual teaching or lesson or something, but they're not actual creatures. And I don't really know how you come upon that. And I'm going to use the Leviathan for an example here, even though we've talked about earlier that technically not a dinosaur, but still, an, you know, an ancient creature that was created on day four. Five, according to Genesis chapter 1. And it says in Psalm 104, these words, Psalm 104:26, "There the ships go to and fro, and Leviathan, which you formed to frolic there." There's other places, too. I just happened to pull that one out. But it, to me, it's like, how can they say these are just like some sort of, you know, mythical thing that's brought up? The ships are going on the seas, and the Leviathan is formed by God to frolic there. It seems pretty clear this is an actual creature.
1: Yeah, unfortunately, many times when something doesn't fit, again, that worldview that we, most of us have been trained in. I mean, I was raised in the secular schools. All of my schooling was secular. I did go to church, but my church experience was not really all that good, to be honest with you. It was more ritual. I knew ritual, stand up, sit down, meal, offering plate. I knew all that, but I didn't know Jesus. And I mean, we even had studies where we opened the Bible and did things, but it was never taught as actual historical accounts, as real history. It's taught as the good book, the spiritual and moral thing. So that's a tendency that many of us will do. It's like, well, you know, it's not really historical. It doesn't really matter what it's teaching. We just need to know the meaning of it. And that is doing a disservice to the word of God. It is God's word. It is historical. There are, of course, there are the writing styles. There's different types of writing styles found in the scripture. You do have allegory. You do have poetry. But you also have historical narrative. And that's how Genesis is written. It's written as historical narrative, actual historical accounts. And as we said before, Paul took it as such. Jesus took it as such. I think we can as well.
0: Yeah, exactly. Carl Kirby, again, my guest, president and founder of Reasons for Hope. So thankful to them for being the ministry umbrella for the Plumb Line and being such a blessing in helping the Plumb Line to be able to be heard all across the country. And I mention that because as we go to the break here, I want to encourage you to reach out and connect with Reasons for Hope. Let them know that you appreciate their sponsorship of the Plumb Line. And again, the fact that if you're listening to this on the radio, that you're able to do that because of Reasons for Hope and the other sponsors. 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We'll be back in a moment.
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0: 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This is The Plumb Line. I'm your host, Jay Rudolph. My guest is Carl Kirby, president and founder of Reasons for Hope. We're talking about dinosaurs from a biblical worldview. A couple of matters that we haven't really addressed yet, Carl, and one of those is jumping farther ahead in Genesis to when there was this worldwide flood and the ark that Noah built. And a lot of people wonder about that. Were there dinosaurs on that ark? And if so, how did they possibly fit on that ark, huh?
1: Yeah, and that, I think it's a great question because, again, we've been trained to look at these things from a secular perspective. One of the first things I think we have to address is how big were the dinosaurs? Most of us would assume massive, massive, and there were some that were very, very big. But the vast majority of dinosaurs, if you were to take them all into account, would have been about the size of a sheep. Now, that includes the big sauropod dinosaurs at one point, because the largest egg that we've ever found is just a little bit bigger than a football. So even the big sauropods at one point were about the size of a football. And God's one that brought the animals to the boat. It wasn't that they, you know, the man had to go out and get them. God brought the animals. And I tell folks, which animals do you think he'd bring? The old guys like me, or would you take my grandson? You take my grandson. He eats a lot less, he's got a lot more energy, and if you're going to repopulate a planet, you don't want the old guys doing it. So he would have brought the young ones. They would have been smaller, would have had a lot more energy to do that. So if you know the size, well, if about the size of a sheep, then it's not so bad. Well, but how many dinosaurs? There's thousands of dinosaurs. In, you know, it's really interesting when you start getting in and digging in this area, like just in North America, there's about 12 primary North American dinosaurs. And of that, you would think there'd be lots and lots and lots of them. Well, here's something that's kind of interesting. They started doing some research. Jack Horner from Jurassic Park fame started doing research, and he started looking at the 12 primary North American dinosaurs that we have. And he started looking at some of the skeletal structures. And he asked the questions like, why don't we find the young ones? All we ever find are just the fully adult dinosaurs. And what he discovered, just to give a simple example, there's the pachycephalosaurs, a lot of people know, that had the big dome heads, you know, that they say ran their heads like into each other like rams. Mm. Well, they didn't do that. Their neck bones wouldn't allow that. Then there's Stygomelech, and then there's Draco Rex. Well, those three, when you look them up, they look very, very different. But what he found is that the Draco Rex, which has the points and it looks like what we would classify as a dragon, had these points on his head and everything. That was actually the young. That was the child. And then as it grew, the bony structure on top of his head grew, and that became Stygomelech. And then Pachycephalosaur were the old dudes with the big bone heads, like old guys tend to be, right? But, you know, so what he found is that these three skeletons that they were classifying as three different dinosaurs were actually the same dinosaur at different stages in their life. And so what he found out is that there's not 12 primary dinosaurs, there's only seven. And so when you start looking at the actual numbers, there's not that many dinosaurs that had to go under the ark. As a matter of fact, there's only about 50 different kinds of dinosaurs. So now that's cutting the numbers way down. So you know the size, you know about how many had to go on. And it becomes a whole lot easier to deal with that when you can understand how big the boat was and how many animals had to go on it. Now, another thing that I find, and cut me off if I'm going too long here.
0: Yep.
1: Well, they went on small. How'd they get so big? Because Job lived after the flood. Here's an animal that was so big it was drinking up the River Jordan, not thinking about it. You know, I did this research on this, and I found a guy who was talking about sauropod dinosaurs go through a massive growth spurt. So at about age of 5 years, they would weigh about a ton, and then they'd go through this growth spurt, and they'd grow 5 tons a year until they're about 12 or 13, then they'd be 25 tons. Now think about it. If you took that small one onto the boat, and he was on the boat for a year, and then he came off of the boat, within 5 years, you've got this fully massive sauropod dinosaur that only went on the boat, smaller, about the size of a baby elephant, which there would have been plenty of room for. Mm. So the rapid growth that they see in the bones, evidence in the bones for, supports what God would show could happen, because they didn't take the big ones on the boat. They took the smaller ones, and they grew big quickly after the flood. So there's plenty of things that we can look at like that. But yeah, they would have gone on the boat. They came off the boat because Job talked about them, as well as all these other countries and with their dragon legends and all that. But they died out.
0: Yeah, and that's where we want to go next, because we don't know for sure what happened, but we know it wasn't 60 million years ago that they died out, because we believe the Word of God, and the Word of God certainly does not indicate that. But what do we surmise anyway about the extinction of the dinosaurs? Or, you know, and let me add to that, because I've heard some that think that there are still some dinosaurs alive today. And so, you know, are they actually extinct?
1: Yeah, I mean, that's interesting. If you talk to the secular person, they would say no, dinosaurs are still here because they evolved into the birds, which is utterly ridiculous. Reptilian lung, bird lung, totally different. Their bones are totally different. It's just not even, to me, not good. But are they still here? There are some places that people say that they still see something like that, Mkilimembe and things like this in the deep Congo. Personally, I don't think that they're still here. I wouldn't argue with somebody over it, wouldn't fight somebody over it. I think they have died out. But why did they die out? That's really the million-dollar question, and scientists have been arguing that one for a long time. Some say meteorites, some say asteroids, some say they ate too much, some say they didn't eat enough, some say they ate the wrong thing, got constipated and died. I mean, these are all legitimate reasons why we don't see the dinosaurs from the secular perspective. But there's one quote that I'll give you that I think is so interesting. And forgive me, it's a little long here, but I'll give it to you. Quote, now comes the most important question. What caused all these extinctions at one particular point in time, approximately 65 million years ago? I would disagree with that, but I'm giving the quote. Every year, people come up with new theories on this thorny problem. The trouble is that if we're to find just one reason to account for them all, it would have to explain the deaths. Now hear this. All at the same time of animals living on the land and of animals living in the sea. But in both cases, of only some of those animals, for many of the land dwellers and many of the sea dwellers went on living quite happily into the following period. Alas, no such one explanation exists. I would beg to differ. Yes, there does. God judged sins in a global flood. Land animals went onto the boat. Some came off of the boat. Some of them died. Some of them didn't. The ones who were in the ocean, some of them died. Some of them didn't. It's exactly the explanation that we would need to explain the evidence that we see in the world around us. But people can't see it if they have been so trained to not believe that there's a God that could do what he said that he did in his word the way that he said that he did it.
0: Amen. And when we believe that, and when we believe what the Bible would teach, even though it doesn't use the word dinosaurs, that is really just an amplification to our faith. And so that's a final word, I guess, on that fact, that taking God's word as intended, as truth, and inerrant, and infallible, and all these things is vitally important, huh?
1: Amen. Amen. And if we can place our faith and hope and trust in something rock solid like that, I think it would change the way that we live our lives, the way that we treat other people. And boy, does the church need to be able to trust God's word today, because we have a world that needs to know there's another way. We have hope. His name is Jesus. And again, we have nothing to be ashamed of. If we can trust his word as it is given to us, boy, there's power in that.
0: Yeah, what a beautiful way to conclude. Thank you so much, Carl, for being on again.
1: Yeah, my privilege. Thank you.
0: Carl Kirby, again, president and founder of Reasons for Hope, the ministry of which of the umbrella that I serve under with The Plumb Line. And again, you can go to theplumblineradio.com. It will take you right to r4h.com/theplumbline when you go to theplumblineradio.com. And while you're there at the letter r4h.com, you can find lots of other great resources and more information about this subject we've been talking about as well. 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
9: Do you believe God? Do you believe He created Adam and Eve? Do you believe God spoke to Abraham? He said, I'm going to bless those who bless you and curse those who curse you. Do you believe that? I do too. So, what can you and I together, who believe so much together, do for the kingdom of God? And say, you've blessed me, and you've given me something to believe, you've given me something to hold on in my life in struggling, difficult times, and now it's my turn to turn back to you and say, how can I help? There's so many ways to be a part of what God is doing in the earth through Israel. How can I be a part of what God is doing through the International Fellowship of Christians and Jews?
8: Welcome to this special Bless Israel program titled Blessing Jews in War-Torn Ukraine, brought to you by the International Fellowship of Christians and Jews. I'm Dave Drewy, along with my co-host Kay Long. We're glad you've joined us for our program today.
10: When Russian tanks rolled into Ukraine on February 24th, 2022, no one expected the brutal war would still be raging today. The crisis continues to have a profound impact on Jewish communities throughout Ukraine. Many residential areas are without power and heat. Food and water are scarce, and thousands of homes, apartments, and Jewish synagogues have been destroyed by rockets. Yet, despite the severity of the situation, there is hope.
8: The International Fellowship of Christians and Jews is on the ground in harm's way, protecting and saving Jewish lives with life-saving assistance to the most vulnerable, like orphaned children and elderly Holocaust survivors. But we need your help. 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
10: In just a few minutes, we'll tell you how you can bless a poor Jew in Ukraine with a nutritious fellowship food box. 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
8: And we begin our special Bless Israel program, Blessing Jews in War-Torn Ukraine, with the President and Global CEO of the Fellowship, Yael Eckstein.
11: The cruelest price of the ongoing 4-year war in Ukraine is that people stopped seeing the faces. No longer do we see on our television screens the faces of the Ukrainian families and children and elderly who are suffering, who are in turmoil from this war. The powerful images and stories that we once saw and read about when the war first started are now missing from news reports. It was 4 years ago. It was just days before Russia's invasion when I stood in a synagogue in central Kyiv in Ukraine And I was surrounded by Jewish leaders and security professionals. As I looked at the big map of Ukraine that they were showing me, they pointed to where more than 100,000 Russian soldiers were gathering at the Ukraine border. And I remember looking at them and asking them a question. I said, what route would they take if Russia attacked Kiev? Some of them smiled and others even laughed. No one is attacking Kiev, they answered confidently. And as we all knew, and I had a feeling at that moment, they were wrong. Just a few days later, Kiev was attacked. Now more than 4 years has passed, and there's still no end in sight for the people of Ukraine. Much has changed since the early days of the war, when busloads of Jewish women and children were taken through open fields and back roads in attempts to escape the bombardment of Russian bombs. I no longer get frantic phone calls from Jewish orphanages who urgently needed to escape their towns in the middle of the night during those first days. Elderly Holocaust survivors, they're no longer closing their eyes in prayer, resigned to an imminent death. Evacuations do still continue, but the urgency of it has dissipated. But don't let these things fool you. The struggles and the suffering for more than 150,000 Jews who are still in Ukraine have only grown. At the beginning of the Ukraine war, we all saw the human toll in real time, didn't we? We would turn on the TV or read about news reports online, and the dire humanitarian crisis was front and center. Yet right now, there are thousands of Jewish elderly who don't have heat or electricity or running water because of this war. Over the years, little by little, we stop seeing the faces of war. We stop seeing them. And simply put, it is so sad to see that our world stopped caring.
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12: Hi, this is Mary from Houston, Texas, and I want to say to the Fellowship, thank you. Thank you for all that you have done for God's chosen people. The reason that myself and my husband give every month, we are Abraham members, and I'm very, very proud of that. I'm very proud to be a part of the mission of God's heart. If it's important to Him, then it is important to me. All those years ago, I remember the poor elderly Jewish woman that was being interviewed only had a potato in her entire house to eat, and God placed in my heart to give and to sit up in bed and do it right now, and I did, and that has been over 10 years ago. I read every day God's word. May the Lord bless thee and keep thee. May the Lord make His face shine upon thee and be gracious unto thee. May the Lord lift up His countenance upon thee and give thee peace. This I ask God every morning, that I may place His name on the children of Israel. And again, if it's important to God, that makes it important to me. I thank you, Fellowship, for doing what you do, and Yael, for your taking on your Father's work and doing our ultimate Father's work. I thank you for allowing me to be a partner. God bless you, God keep you, and may He make His face shine upon you. Amen.
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8: You're listening to a special Bless Israel program titled Blessing Jews in War-Torn Ukraine, brought to you by the International Fellowship of Christians and Jews. Once again, here's the president and global CEO of the fellowship, Yael Eckstein.
11: The 4-year war in Ukraine has done more than destroy buildings and cities. It has quietly erased the stories and faces of the Ukrainian people who are suffering. Faces like Nathan, who are invisible, voiceless, and now forgotten. Nathan's been blind since he was born, and all Nathan knew during his upbringing during World War II was the safety and the comfort of his mother's arms. But by the age of 5, tragedy struck when Nathan's mom was shot and killed by the Nazis. As you can imagine, Nathan's life was shattered. He never recovered, because who could? He never moved on. He never married or settled down. And so today, Nathan's nearly 95 years old, and he still considers himself an orphan. And until the fellowship found Nathan and brought him food, much-needed medicine, warm winter clothing, and even a heat generator for the freezing Ukraine winters, Nathan was trying to survive alone. But thanks to our friends and partners like you who listen to us on Christian radio, the fellowship's life-saving work in Ukraine exists to help people like Nathan. We work around the clock every day of the year to find these elderly, forgotten Holocaust survivors. And then we go and provide for their needs. The press and the news reports might have changed focus, but in more than 40 years, the fellowship has been working in Ukraine, and we have never changed focus. During times of peace and war, we continue to carry out our mission of partnering with Christians like you, friends and supporters listening to my voice right now on Christian radio, as together we help comfort and save Jewish lives. As more than 4 years of war in Ukraine has passed, as we continue to watch the news from the warmth and safety of our homes, I pray that each one of us will open our eyes, that we'll open our hearts and our minds to see the faces of suffering poor Jews in Ukraine, orphan children, families who had to flee their homes when the bombs started falling, and even Holocaust survivors like Nathan. And I hope that we can ask this question: am I my brother's keeper? And I pray that we will all answer together, yes.
8: 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Our mission is to make the strongest impact in caring for the basic needs that the Bible outlines. So the fellowship is providing food to the hungry, clothing to the naked, medicine for those who need it, like those elderly who are homebound, shelter for the poor, and focused on the orphans and the elderly. That's what God has called us to do for His chosen people suffering in Ukraine.
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13: Hi, my name is Janice, and a couple of years ago, I found myself crying because I only lived on $900 a month as a senior with retirement, and it just didn't fit what I really wanted out of life. I wanted certain things, and I just got really upset. And so I went before God, and I told the Lord, I said, I will give your nation Israel, and I will take you at your word, because I know you're a covenant God, and I will be in covenant with you to bless your people. I had no other resources to go to, and God was my only source, and I trusted him, and I believed the word, and I gave him my last $50, and ever since, I have been paying a little bit, and it's gotten that I pay over $100 every month now, and ever since I have done that, I was able to pay the back things that I wasn't paying, and it's a miracle. My car has been running. It's always dependable. My health is such that I'm 70. I have good neighbors next to me. I tell people that

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2: Thousands of poor and at-risk elderly Jews, among them the last remaining Holocaust survivors, are struggling to survive without the life-sustaining daily essentials. And many of those in the greatest need are scattered across Ukraine and the entire former Soviet Union. For example, Ludmila, she's 84 years old. She's a Holocaust survivor who comes from a small village in Ukraine that's known for the notorious deadly ghetto that the Nazis established there during World War II. As a child, Ludmila was badly beaten by a German soldier, and it resulted in significant health issues that still affect her to this day. Ludmila never got married, never had any children, and a big part of that is because of the trauma that she endured in her youth. And so now she's old, 84 years old. She lives alone on a pension of $112 a month. That's just a few dollars a day. It's not enough to sustain her. But thankfully, friends of the fellowship, lovers of Israel, like those of you hearing my voice right now on Christian radio, are taking tangible action and are caring for poor elderly Jews just like Ludmila. 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Even with the war there in Ukraine, Ludmila knows that the fellowship will not abandon her. We will be there for her. 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Thank you so much. Your compassion is a lifeline.
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3: Hi, my name is Alfredo Matoyer, and I live in Chicago, Illinois. Back in about 2017, I was deeply in prayer, asking God to use me more. I was like, God, I want to help in greater and greater ways. And I remember finding Rabbi Eckstein on YouTube. And he was speaking about the fellowship, and I was listening to one of his teachings that he was giving, and I was just so caught up by him, his sincerity, and just the instruction that he was given through the Word of God, and that he was inclusive of Christians, and that just amazed me, and it just

0: captured my heart. So as a result, I went in contact with the fellowship. And one of the things that the fellowship had done to make me feel a real part, feeling like family with the nation of Israel, was being informed of what they were going through. You know, when they were being bombed with rockets and when there were other needs going on, and in the winter time when there were needs, I actually felt a part of what was going on. And I was like, the small contribution that I'm sharing, I know is being multiplied because I've been asking God to do so. But I know that it's been a blessing to each and every person that has been able to arrive back to the homeland of Israel, and to the elderly, to Holocaust survivors, to other needs there, for health needs, for bomb shelters. I am just amazed. And when I testify to others and even family members of what I'm participating in by being a part of the fellowship, it just makes me proud in the Lord.
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3: Do you believe God? Do you believe He created Adam and Eve? Do you believe God spoke to Abraham? He said, I'm going to bless those who bless you and curse those who curse you. Do you believe that? And that boy who played out in the fields watching the sheep, making melodies, writing psalms, dancing before the Lord. Do you believe he became the king? Do you believe the prophets Isaiah, Jeremiah, and Ezekiel? Do you believe that? So what can you and I together, who believe so much together, do for the kingdom of God and say, you've blessed me and you've given me something to believe. You've given me something to hold on in my life in struggling, difficult times. And now it's my turn to turn back to you and say, how can I help? And that's what the fellowship is about. And how can we help the fellowship? When you do it to the least of these, my brethren, you do it unto me. When you find a Jewish person who's hungry, and you feed them. When you find a Jewish person who's naked, and you clothe them, and you provide medicine, and you do whatever it is to be about the Father's business of saving Jewish lives. That's the kind of organization you're giving to. That's the kind of ministry you're a part of. There's so many ways to be a part of what God is doing that you will maybe ask yourself, how can I be part of what God is doing in the earth through Israel? How can I be a part of what God is doing through the International Fellowship of Christians and Jews?
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1: The following program, Bless Israel, is brought to you by the International Fellowship of Christians and Jews.
11: The Holocaust was the systematic persecution and murder of 6 million Jews by the Nazi state and collaborators from 1933 to 1945. Nazi Germany created tens of thousands of camps to imprison millions of Jewish men, women, and children. Of the 6 million Jews murdered, 1.5 million were children. This horrific event must be remembered today and every day.
2: Welcome to this special Bless Israel program titled Never Forget, Never Again, brought to you by the International Fellowship of Christians and Jews. Val is a Holocaust survivor who grew up in Lithuania. In the summer of 1940, Hitler's army began its assault on the Russian Empire. The Nazis immediately began to implement their racial laws against the Jewish population, depriving Jews of every basic human right.
1: On August 15, 1941, Val and his family were forced into a ghetto, surrounded by barbed wire and armed sentries.
12: On the 4th of October, the Nazis, the SS, marched into the ghetto. They surrounded our little get the hospital, and they set it on fire. Everybody who tried to escape was shot. So the choice was to burn alive or die in a hail of bullets. The other atrocity took place 3 weeks later. Again, the Nazis, the SS, they all marched into the ghetto. They selected 10,000. They took them away to the notorious execution place, and they were all murdered. For my family and for me, this was a defining event. That's when we lost our faith in humanity. Seeing all the facts, seeing all the evil, unhinged us. We couldn't cope with it. We were completely derailed. We don't know what to do, we don't know where to go, we don't know what's happening to us. The fact that ordinary, normal people could be turned into killers was a shocking realization for us. We had to take on board that the line between good and evil was a very flimsy one, a very thin one, and it was all too easy to indoctrinate ordinary people to turn from good into evil.
1: By 1944, the remaining Jews from Val's ghetto were herded into cattle wagons and taken into Germany to work as forced laborers, building factories for the production of German Messerschmitt jet fighters.
12: We knew, of course, they had a good idea that our life will be finished before we were liberated. Conditions were so bad that we did not expect to survive. We were very pessimistic. And we made a pledge obliging any survivor to bear witness. You see, we had that fancy idea that once we disclose how evil starts and how evil spreads, it will make a big impression and genocide won't happen again. Well, it was all wishful thinking, actually. I survived. I was one of the few. But it was just too traumatic to relive everything again and to talk about it. So in common with most survivors, I kept silent. It was such a gruesome story. People could not believe it. But I was prompted by my children. They wanted to know, and they were asking difficult questions. Why don't we have grandparents, uncles and family like the other children? And why do you speak with a funny accent? So we decided, when the kids were about 8, 9, we have to tell them what happened to us. But we had a problem. How do you introduce a child to the idea of radical evil? So we had to modify our story to their maturity. So there you are. The long silence was broke, and we began talking about it.
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2: 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At a Holocaust awareness event, President and Global CEO of the Fellowship, Yael Eckstein, shared how the organization is providing food boxes to poor, elderly Holocaust survivors, like Miriam.
14: She was one of the first Jewish people that the Nazis took in Germany. And she was brought to Auschwitz to build the camps with her own hands. And she said, "I was strong, that's why I survived, but I was the only survivor." And she explained to me how for years she lived on one piece of bread, one cup of tea, and worked 15 hours a day in the freezing cold snow, in the burning hot sun, and if you stop for 1 second, you get shot on sight. And she said, as we were walking back to our bunks, the Nazis would line up next to us and they would see our starving bodies, our exhausted minds, and we'd be walking, and they would start throwing loaves of bread at us. They'd be throwing chicken, they'd be throwing meat, and any person who would bend down to pick it up would get shot on sight, and they would sit there laughing, and they would watch their fellow Jews, their fellow workers, their friends, their family get shot because they were so starving for a piece of bread. And she said to me, "When you come with this food box that says on the side, 'Donated with love from Christians in America,' there are no words for the joy it brings to my heart. Finally, the Jewish people are not alone. Finally, there are Christians in America who care about me. Christians in America are sending me this life, this bread, this food, this chicken. That shows me that there is hope for the future." And that's what the fellowship aims to do.
1: Many Holocaust survivors face serious health issues. Those in need of treatment or medication crisis can sometimes live far from a medical facility. When war or terror attacks take place in areas like Ukraine and throughout Israel, they cannot safely leave their homes. But thanks to Christians and your prayerful and financial support, the Fellowship is able to provide mobile clinics to help poor elderly Holocaust survivors receive the care they need.
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19: Auschwitz, the site of 1.1 million Jews who were slaughtered, murdered simply for the crime of being Jewish.
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1: The fellowship was founded in 1983 by Rabbi Yekiel Eckstein, fulfilling his vision of building bridges of understanding between Christians and Jews. In his more than three decades of work, Rabbi Eckstein helped millions of needy Jews around the world, and he also encouraged millions of Christians to deepen their bonds with Israel and their biblical Jewish roots. It was in his beloved Holy Land of Israel where Rabbi Yekiel Eckstein passed away on February 6th, 2019.
2: In this rare audio recording, Rabbi Eckstein gives an important perspective on the Holocaust and how all of humanity should declare never forget and never again. Let's listen.
22: The Holocaust is not just a concept. The Holocaust happened at a real point in history to real people. I realize just how close the people are to us, and how the events could, God forbid, as much as we say never again, they could happen again. If Israel's enemies have their way, Jerusalem and the state of Israel would be obliterated and pushed into the sea and destroyed. We dare not let that happen. Not under our watch. Hatred and prejudice are not things that we are born with. Man, through his free choice, he chooses between good and evil. My friends, we are witnessing the rise of anti-Semitism around the world today.
23: The neighbors say, "We will poison you, dirty Jews." They say it openly.
22: Terrorist attacks.
24: Police say they were tortured and killed before the final shootout.
22: Time is not on our side. Every Jew who is in need of escaping from the forces of anti-Semitism, today there is an Israel that is the home for every Jew who flees there.
25: This inscription says that Jews should all be stabbed. Jid is a derogatory, negative word for Jew. This is the name that the Nazis called Jews when they put a yellow Star of David. It's the same now.
0: It's very hard to describe for someone in the West.
3: Absolutely.
0: The anti-Semitism that still lives here. Valentina is a mother of five children. And when they went out for one Shabbat in the synagogue, the neighbors, they broke the door, came in, and stole all what they have and left a note, "Dirty Jews, go out." The neighbors told them, "We will poison you, and you will all be dead. We will accomplish Hitler's task." "Hitler lives in our heart," Valentina's neighbor told her. And she's frightened now, so she has to live in fear because they promise her that they will poison her.
22: The nuclear threats, the biological, the chemical threats that Israel is facing are growing. The amassing of missiles, of weapons against Israel has risen tremendously. Joshua said, "Who is for the Lord? Let him come with me." This is the moment of truth. This is the time when we need to take a stand with God and when we need to stand strongly with the state of Israel.
2: The Bible says in the book of Isaiah, chapter 58, verse 7, "Share your food with the hungry. 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Many live alone, scared, and unseen, but God sees them. And today, God may be calling you to be their blessing.
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5: Christ commanded us to take care of the needy, and to obey God's word is what we need to be doing. And it's great that we have organizations like the International Fellowship of Christian Jews try to meet those needs, to open the eyes of people that want to help. You have to obey the word, but God gives us a compassion because of who he is. And that's the example that Christ gives us. You know, his whole ministry was about healing and helping and understanding people's needs. And that's what he encourages us to do through his word, is to understand the needy people. The people that are hurting, and to want to help is something that Christ gives us.
1: Did you know that in Isaiah chapter 58, the Lord gives 10 amazing promises to those who take action and help others less fortunate than themselves? Well, God promises that his favor will shine on you, that your wounds will be healed, that he will always be with you, that he will save you, that He will protect you, that He will answer your prayers, that He will turn darkness into light, that He will guide you, that He will satisfy you with good things. And lastly, the 10th promise, that He will keep you strong and well.
2: Those 10 promises from God in Isaiah chapter 58 are built on being generous to people less fortunate than us. 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
25: It's just hard to describe. Being lonely, being unwanted, feeling like no one cares. God wants us to help them. God wants us to be there for them. God wants us to be able to minister to them, not only physically but spiritually, to give them hope. I'm grateful that I'm able to help them in a way to where we can bless them. We can show the love of Christ. God will bless those who bless His nation. As a Christian community, through the Fellowship of Christians and Jews, we are blessing the Jews by doing this.
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6: 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Pastor Jeff Clewer of Cornerstone Church in Mount Laurel, New Jersey, will be my guest in a repeat edition dealing with climate change hysteria, which seems to have diminished some since we recorded this a couple of years ago, but there's still plenty of climate change hysteria out there. And so this will be a relevant discussion with Pastor Jeff Clewer on The Plumb Line. Don't go anywhere.
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6: 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On today's edition of The Plumb Line, I'm your host, Jay Rudolph. My guest is Jeff Klewer, pastor of Cornerstone Church in Mount Laurel, New Jersey. And we're discussing climate change from a biblical worldview. As I mentioned in the first part of this, Pastor Jeff had the opportunity to draw in some of this into a sermon, maybe more than one sermon that he preached at his church recently, and so I'll ask him about that in just a second here. I want to let you know that those of you in the listening audience can catch the first part of this or any other edition of The Plumb Line when you go to places where you go for podcasts. Take Spotify, for example. Just put in The Plumb Line with Jay Rudolph. You'll be able to find it there. You can also go to the website for my national ministry sponsor, Reasons for Hope. It is the letter rforh.com/theplumbline, and you can find the show and how to support the show and lots of other information there, r4h.com/theplumbline. Well, Jeff, let's pick up here and talk about the most important thing here. We've shared a lot about climate change and the views and worldview and things of those who are proponents of what they say is global warming taking place. But we want to look at the biblical foundation and the difference here if you hold to a biblical worldview versus the kind of secular humanist worldview that is part of climate change. And I guess the best place to start is right at the beginning, Genesis chapter 1. We get into a little bit about what our view of creation and the world and this whole subject of climate is.
8: Right. So there's been a major sea change in our culture from a biblical worldview to a secular humanist one. The biblical worldview holds God at the center of all things. It's not like under deism where God just created and then left the world to operate and just run itself like a clock that he set in motion. But he's active. He is here. He's present and he is in control. So the first indication we have of climate change, actually, I think, is hinted at in Genesis 1, 6 to 8. It talks about in Genesis 1, 6 to 8 that there is an expanse. Let there be an expanse in the midst of the waters, and let it separate the waters from the waters. Have you ever thought about day two of creation and what that really means? Well, it seems to me what's happened is God has separated a layer of water above the earth and in between the waters that are covering the earth at this point and the waters above. There is this expanse that is called heaven. It just means open air space. So why is there a suspended wall of water hanging over the earth? Well, interestingly, if you look at day two of the creation account, Genesis 1, 6 to 8, there's something missing from that day, which you find in each of the other days of creation. In this case, it doesn't say, and it was good. Why? Why is that not there? Well, obviously, we don't know because it would be an argument from silence. We can only speculate, but try to draw some pieces together. Here's what I would say. God was planning for that water, which was suspended over the earth, to fall to the earth in Noah's flood. This was prepared for judgment, that God was already then knowing that man would fall into sin, that sin would increase throughout the earth till the thoughts of man was wicked all the time, and then God would flood the earth with the suspended water. It's not that that judgment isn't good, it's just a sober reality. It's something that's not good for man in the sense of the world being created for his flourishing and for man to fill the earth and subdue it. It is a heavy reality that God already knew that he would flood the earth on account of man's sin when it increased throughout the earth. So we come to the flood of Noah. And here's where the question of future climate change comes into play, because God did change the climate very drastically when he flooded the earth. But after that, the ark came to rest on Mount Ararat, the waters receded, and God made a covenant with Noah. Genesis 8, 20 to 22. Noah built an altar to the Lord and took some of every clean animal and some of every clean bird and offered burnt offerings on the altar. And when the Lord smelled the pleasing aroma, the Lord said in his heart. Now again, just pausing here. Animal sacrifice points to Christ. The biblical worldview is so different from the world. The world would have no regard for these sacrifices, but it was a pleasing aroma to God, as the death of Jesus on the cross and his resurrection from the dead has pleased him. He said in his heart, I will never again curse the ground because of man, for the intention of man's heart is evil from his youth. So he's aware of this reality, the evil of man's heart. Neither will I ever again strike down every living creature as I have done. Now listen, while the earth remains, seed time and harvest, cold and heat, summer and winter, day and night, shall not cease. So the Noahic covenant includes this promise of sustaining the climate, that God will be in control and he's not going to flood the earth again. He will cause even the regular operation of seasons to continue unabated until he finally judges the world with fire, according to 2 Peter.
9: Yeah. And a big part of the difference in perspective and worldview comes right out of that section, doesn't it?
8: It absolutely does. And then what goes on in the next chapter is the fleshing out of this Noahic covenant. In chapter 9, verse 1, we see where this becomes very practically different between those who hold the biblical worldview and the secular humanist worldview. Because the secular humanist, trying to control things rather than obey God, but for man to be the one in control of climate and sustaining the environment and all of these things without reference to God, it says this, verse 1, and God blessed Noah and his sons and said to them, be fruitful and multiply and fill the earth. So here we have the direct command of God to be fruitful, to have as many children as God would allow, and go fill the earth as God's vice regents in the earth. Now, caring for creation, that's a different thing, being good stewards of creation, but not trying to limit population, which becomes the command of the climate change alarmists.
9: Yeah, exactly. As we talked about a little bit in the first edition, the philosophy seems to be to preserve this earth for the elite, really, because they don't want anybody else to exist other than themselves, right. I guess. So, yeah.
8: There's no doubt about it. And there's a disdain for life or a complete disregard for the value of life, as you see with the abortion industry, of just killing innocent babies that are unwanted. But notice what happens in Noah's covenant, verses 2 to 7, chapter 9, verses 2 to 7. The command is to protect life. Whoever sheds the blood of man, by man shall his blood be shed, for God made man in his own image. And you, be fruitful and multiply, increase greatly on the earth and multiply in it. So here you have government operating as the one who bears the sword against murderers, right? But the point being that life is in the blood, that God has given life, human life, as a gift, and he treasures and values this life made in the image of God, so much so that he will protect that life with the creation of government to do so. So here in Noah's covenant, there's a particular protection of life. And again, the command to fruitfully procreate, this worldview with God at the center, is one that promotes and cherishes life. Whereas what we're seeing today, population control, a culture of death, with the abortion industry, is really an opposite worldview of what God is prescribing in Noah's covenant.
9: Yeah. So one thing that I'm garnering here from some of the things you've stated is that the philosophy of socialism goes hand in hand with what the climate change proponents are pushing.
8: Yes, absolutely. With the state being the one in control of these things, managing resources, and humanity becomes something that they must manage. In a way, they see it almost as like a drain to them, because they wouldn't be able to redistribute wealth as much as they would like. So, yeah, there is a connection there between socialism and this change. But look at the last thing here. In verses 8 to 17 of Noah's covenant, Genesis 9, we have the symbol of the covenant. And God's symbol of the covenant is the rainbow, which he puts in the sky. And this rainbow, after a cloudy day, after a storm, reminds humanity that God is graciously, mercifully upholding the universe, that he's upholding his creation, and he will not bring judgment as of yet. And so when we see that rainbow, we're to have the sense of peace in our hearts, to recognize God and his control over the climate. Well, that rainbow symbol has been co-opted, has been stolen to mean something absolutely opposite of what God ordained. And what are people left with? With that rebellion, they no longer have the protection of that rainbow symbol, a reminder of God's merciful care of the climate. So what's happened is those who have co-opted and changed the meaning of the rainbow to mean something against God, what you have is a spirit of fear overtaking them, because God now is not indicating through that to them that he's mercifully protecting the climate. They reject that message and they take their own message, which lacks the assurance of God.
9: And that is indeed one of the saddest things of all in our society today, I believe, is that co-opting of the rainbow symbol and how it has affected society at large. And yet it says in 2 Timothy 1:7, as you bring up, for God gave us a spirit not of fear, but of power and love and self-control, huh?
8: Amen. Yes. So there is a biblical worldview that results in peace of mind, that God is in control, this trust and this joy that we have a merciful God. But to rebel against that is to be left with nothing but the fear of a world out of control, in which humankind is responsible to keep it, but we can't. Therefore, there's this impending doom over the world because God has been kicked to the sideline.
9: Yeah. One other thing here before I go to the break, and it is I've interviewed in the past a couple of different guests who have talked about their belief that climate change will be one of the big factors, I guess is one way to put it, that will usher in kind of what we would refer to as the end times. Like, this is a setup for the end times scenario that we see the scriptures describing. How do you feel about that?
8: No doubt in my mind. Yeah. And as this cult of climate change grows, there's an increasing hostility towards Christians who are viewed as murderers of the earth and therefore of people who are affected by climate change. So if you don't buy carbon credits, if you don't try to limit your driving of your vehicle in exchange for riding a bike or whatever, you're more and more regarded as a villain. And so when you see the persecution of Christians around the corner, I think it will be connected to climate change.
9: Yeah, something certainly to be on our minds and to be praying about, and as best we can, by God's grace and the power of his spirit, because as we said, he gave us a spirit not of fear, but of power and love and self-control, that we ought to be thinking about and be prepared for as followers of Christ. Well, my guest, Pastor Jeff Clewer, so thankful to him for joining me, and we've got another segment left to discuss another facet of this in just a moment, so don't go away. Reach out to me at this email, theplumlineradio@gmail.com. Remember, plum is P-L-U-M-B, theplumlineradio@gmail.com. Stay tuned for more. 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
9: You're tuned in to The Plumb Line. I'm your host, Jay Rudolph. On the broadcast, my guest is Pastor Jeff Klewer of Cornerstone Church in Mount Laurel, New Jersey. Jeff has always been one of my favorite guests to have on because he draws us into the Word of God. That's exactly what The Plumb Line is seeking to do. Look at what the Scriptures have to say about every topic and issue that we bring up here on The Plumb Line. And Jeff, I want to discuss kind of the flip side here. We talked about, if you hold to the opposite worldview of the biblical worldview or to any other worldview besides the biblical worldview, you're going to be skewed in your thinking on this issue of climate change. And you mentioned kind of this New Age philosophy, Gaianism, pantheism. And so just tell us what that is.
8: Right. So I was alerted to this by Daryl Harrison and Virgil Walker on their Just Thinking podcast. They did about 3 hours on this subject. They pointed out that this is really pantheism. If you reject the biblical worldview, what ends up happening is you substitute something else because people are inescapably religious. So the paganism of old and now what is called Gaianism today is becoming a religion for many who accept this climate change movement. So Gaia is a name given to the earth. The idea is sort of like Mother Earth rather than Father God. So I'm going to read for you just a pagan community statement on the environment. Here's how they describe their relation. And again, you ask them, what is pantheism? Pantheism is that God is in everything and everything is God. It's not the idea, a biblical worldview of a transcendent God over a creation, but rather that creation itself is God and God is in all living things and even in inanimate things. But here's how they state it. We are Earth with carbon, nitrogen, and phosphorus making up our bodies one day and incorporated into mountains the next. We are air, giving food to the trees and grasses when we exhale and breathing in their gift of free oxygen with each breath. We are fire, burning the energy of the sun, captured and given to us by plants. We are water, with the oceans flowing in our veins and the same water that nourished the dinosaurs within ourselves. Now, interestingly, there's an element of truth in that, you know, there are elements of the earth and man is made of dust. In Genesis chapter 2, we learn about that creation story. But here, there's a religious connection that all things are integrated together and God is nothing more than this spiritual element that unites us all with, quote unquote, Mother Earth. So Gaia, then, is this earth and it's conceived of not as an inanimate created planet, but rather, as Gaianism.org describes it, put simply, Gaianism is a religious philosophy that grants the living earth, Gaia, its rightful place at the center. Humans are not the pinnacle of evolution, but just a small and not necessarily essential part of the living earth. So we talk about secular humanism, but this is going beyond humanism to Gaianism, where humans are not at the center, but are even disregarded. So here again, population control. If humanity becomes a threat to Gaia, then humans must be eliminated. So listen to the Gaian Creed. This will make your blood chill. The Gaian Creed. We believe that the earth, Gaia, is a living being. That Gaia is at the same time composed of the vast diversity of life and is alive in Gi's own right. Sometimes they call Gaia Gi. It's like a shorthand version for Gaia. We understand that we depend completely and utterly on Gaia and are part of Gaia. We recognize that current human actions are fundamentally altering Gaia and that if pushed too far, Gaia will shift from Gi's current state to one inhospitable to humans and millions of other species. Therefore, we commit to living radically sustainable lives, even to an extent that it may alienate us from our kin, our communities, our cultures. We commit to sharing our philosophy, bringing others to understand and embrace their relationship with Gaia and help heal Gaia, and in the process, themselves, their families, and their communities. Amazing religious worldview here. It puts the earth in the place of God in the universe, and we must learn to serve Gaia, even if it means we cut off

0: live, and so, you know, mankind wasn't allowed to do anything that would change its flow or anything like that, because it's alive, it's living. So,
1: yeah, that's Gaianism. Mm. I think you nailed it.
0: That's where we're headed. So, yeah, well,
1: we need to be aware of this.
0: Yep, not just headed, but yeah, for many are already there. So, and ultimately, it really comes down to the deception of our enemy, Satan, really, because those who are going for this are obviously deceived. They're not holding to a worldview that has anything to do with the scriptures.
1: Right. Well, remember, John 8:44 says that the devil was a murderer from the beginning, and he's the father of lies. And his desire is for population control. He hates humanity. He desires to see the destruction of human beings. Whereas the biblical worldview is to fill the earth and subdue it. So these two things cannot coexist. These are opposite worldviews, and we have to return to the biblical worldview, procreating life in the image of God, but more importantly there, preaching this new life in Jesus Christ, that those who would put their faith in Christ will be saved, and trusting in God, we know that he will care for us. He will take care of his children. Along with Christ, how will he not also with him give us all good things? He's working all these things together for our good. He's protecting us and sustaining us in the world because he's God. And we need to turn our eyes back to the God of the Bible and not be deceived by the Gaianism of what's rapidly becoming a pagan culture.
0: Yeah, yeah. Well, last word here in the moment that we have left, Jeff, and you've kind of led right into it with what you just shared. If someone should be flipping through the dial and they just tuned in and they are one who holds to this, maybe they're getting a little bit angry with us right now for what we're sharing here, why ought they not fall for this Gaian philosophy or the Gaian creed, but instead give their lives over to Jesus Christ? Why would they do something like that?
1: Well, the thing is, the enemy loves to pick from what is true in God's word and then twist and pervert it. So it's God's biblical worldview that we care for creation, right? We're stewards, vice regents over God's creation. We shouldn't be intentionally polluting the earth or, you know, throwing plastic bottles in the ocean to kill dolphins or whatever. That's not what we're talking about here. What's happening is that the devil has substituted an anti-God religious pagan worldview to deceive the minds of those who are not believing the God of the Bible. So return to the foundation. This is how God has blessed for all time, that those who have faith, he will be pleased with, and he will grant eternal life to those who trust in his son. So it's really, there's two competing worldviews in America right now, and there's one that leads to life, and the other is ultimately a culture of death.
0: Mm, yeah, exactly. Thank you so much, Jeff Clewer, the pastor of Cornerstone Church at Mount Laurel, New Jersey. Thanks for being on with me again.
1: All right. 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

0: Healing program on Hope 940 is sponsored by the International Fellowship of Christians and Jews.
1: The following is a special Bless Israel program presented by the International Fellowship of Christians and Jews.
2: You know, sometimes it's easy to think that the immense evil that we've come to know as the Holocaust is just a thing of the past. A cruel and almost incomprehensible time in our history when millions of our Jewish brothers and sisters were ruthlessly killed. But you know what? The lessons of the Holocaust are just as relevant to Christians today as it was in the past.
3: I'm Yael Eckstein of the International Fellowship of Christians and Jews, and this program is of urgent importance. This is our last chance to help save thousands of Holocaust survivors who are suffering, who are living in poverty in the former Soviet Union today.
4: I am hungry. This is what she keeps telling me.
5: This is what God wants from us. Just feed the hungry.
6: The needs that these forgotten Jews have are something beyond anything you can imagine.
3: Maidanek is the world's first Holocaust memorial, and it was also the first death camp that the world saw in horrifying newsreels. Ezekiel saw in his prophecy the dry bones of the Jewish people.
1: Rabbi Daniel Korobkin is the current president of the Rabbinical Council of America, a strong advocate of Israel, and board member for the Fellowship in Canada.
7: The Holocaust represents a satanic evil that the world before had never seen. But despite all of that evil, there were still beacons of light, good Christians, who took personal risk to themselves and their entire family in order to save Jews during the Holocaust.
8: When you were a boy, your family did something that I can barely comprehend.
9: My family managed to hide the Jewish family for 2.5 years. Nobody knew that they were living with us.
10: My father was born 1928, and when the Nazis came to the village, he saved 25 Jews.
9: There were many Christian people like my mother who tried to save them and hide them, despite the danger.
3: Thank God for these saints in the shadows who gave everything, risked everything, to save one Jewish life. But today, the forgotten Jews who survived the Holocaust are now, again, in a fight for their survival.
4: My name is Irina. I was 5 years old when Nazis came to our village, and I saw German soldiers, and I was so hungry, so I just ran to them. I wanted to ask for some bread. And I had a Jewish look. So my older brother, he grabbed me by the hand and saved my life. This is what I remember from my childhood, just being hungry all the time. And now I feel hungry again.
1: Chairman of the U.S. Board for the International Fellowship of Christians and Jews, Bishop Paul Lanier.
11: So much has been stolen from her life, her family, her children.
4: When the neighbors in the communist time found out that I believe in God, they all came and they wanted to hit me and tell me to leave God. And only God knows how much I suffered. And I was a good mother. Believe me, I was a good mother to them. And they took my children.
11: You touched my heart when you said a moment ago, I'm hungry. What did you eat last night? Have you eaten this morning?
4: I ate the carrot, so I ate half of it yesterday, and I had it today for breakfast. And this is what she ate in 2 days, one carrot. Please pray for me.
11: Precious woman, had her children taken away because she believes in God. All these years, and things have not changed. And we're still appealing to all of us who can make a difference.
3: We bring that light of hope in the darkness. We bring that still soft voice of God to these abandoned, forgotten Holocaust survivors. And we say, there is hope for your future.
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7: We all know the difference between a home-cooked meal and something that you pick up off the shelf. Our volunteers at the fellowship are preparing with tremendous love and care these hot meals. And it's not just the food. It's the human connection from our volunteers who are delivering the food, creating that bond, that sense of not being alone, that they haven't been forgotten.
4: Half of my meager pension goes on medications. How could I buy medications and eat in $60 a month? So now I have to decide whether I starve, as like in my childhood. I believe in God, but I sometimes feel maybe He forgot me. I'm sure there are good people in the world. Perhaps you could tell my story, and I would find a matching soul that would understand. I face hunger again.
12: President and CEO of the International Fellowship of Christians and Jews, Yael Eckstein.
6: When Nina saw the food box that Christians provided,
4: you will not be hungry again.
6: She burst into tears.
4: This is what God wants from us. 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We all, Christians and Jews, are children of God. So imagine God looking at His children. Your children are giving a helping hand to each other. How much joy it brings in heaven.
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12: 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Former congressional representative from Minnesota, a strong advocate for Israel, and a U.S. board member of the fellowship, Michelle Bachman.
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3: Today, Christians don't have to risk their lives to save the life of a Jewish person. 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
16: No one should suffer as much as she's lost. 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And now she asks, who's going to take care of me now? Almighty God, we love you and we thank you. How can we bless this precious woman day after day?
3: These elderly are terrified that they're going to get a food box and what happens next month. 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
2: During the Holocaust, there were so many people across the world who turned really a blind eye and a deaf ear to what was happening to our Jewish brothers and sisters. We all, as Christian believers, have a responsibility to do our dead level best to be salt and light to those who have been affected by the darkness of the Holocaust.
9: I often think, why those two Christian people decided to save me? Everything that I have thanks to those good Christian people. I have children, I have grandchildren, and I have all of this because of Miron and Evdokia Timchenko, the good Christian people who saved my life. When the Nazi soldiers came to the house, they pointed a gun to their head and said, "We are going to kill you if you will not tell us where you're hiding this Jewish girl." Their life was in danger.
12: President and CEO of the International Fellowship of Christians and Jews, Yael Eckstein.
3: The Nazis called it the Harvest Festival. And as music played over the loudspeakers, mothers, fathers, grandparents, and children all were stripped of their clothing and murdered. The International Fellowship of Christians and Jews stands together, Christians and Jews, against the evil that tried to destroy the Jewish people and God's prophetic word. We remember what happened here, and we honor them. During Hitler's reign of terror, there were Christians who understood that the survival of the Jewish people was a spiritual battle. Saints in the shadows who risked everything to let one person know that they're not abandoned by God.
12: Rabbi Danielle Korobkin is the current president of the Rabbinical Council of America, a strong advocate of Israel, and board member for the Fellowship in Canada.
7: It's personally gratifying for me to be able to connect with Lydia, who helped Jews when she was younger during the war. 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And we treat her like she's mishpacha, like she's our family.
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3: Sometimes it can feel so overwhelming to see Holocaust survivors who lost everything.
9: I remember everything as it happened yesterday. All of us boarded a train. There were so many people on this train, and it was so crowded. My grandfather got sick. And I remember myself, people throw my grandfather's body out of the train to the Dnieper River. I remember myself screaming and crying. Our train stopped, and suddenly we saw German planes bomb the area. And my mother's in the field because we didn't have anything to eat. This is how I lost my mother.
3: Hannah has experienced so much evil in her life, and it's time now that we come together to push back against the darkness, to show her some love.
19: Hannah, we also brought you hot meals.
3: To show her that she's not alone.
19: 3 meals here for the week, okay?
3: And these hot meals are what enable them to eat during the week, something that's fresh and healthy.
9: I love this food. This is good for me. I love the tomatoes and the rice.
3: Hannah and so many other Holocaust survivors here in the former Soviet Union live on less than $2 a day.
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20: You are the blessing that God's using to touch Anna. 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
3: Christians don't have to risk their lives to save one Jewish life. We can follow in the footsteps of Christian heroes without putting our family at risk. When I'm here with Galina, I realize how alone she is. No one else is coming to see her. She remembers the Holocaust very clearly. She remembers her father dying of starvation.
9: I was already 12 years old, and we were starving. And one of the neighbors told that we are a Jewish family, and our house was marked with Star of David. And we had to wear the Star of David on our clothes. But there were also good Christian people who cared about us. I had a friend who knew that we have nothing to eat. So she peeled the potatoes very sick. And this was our only food. This is the only thing she could do to help us.
3: One Christian who, when she peeled her own potatoes, intentionally peeled them a little thicker. And she gave the potato peels to Galina and her family. That's what kept Galina alive during the Holocaust. And I realized that God calls all of us to do what we can in every situation. What is God calling us to do today for 93-year-old Galina in her final years? Maybe we can give her a food box to help her survive.
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22: 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I'm the senior leader of Heartland Church located in Ankeny, Iowa. 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
23: Tomorrow is Yom Kippur. And that is the Jewish festival, the holiest day of the year where there's the atonement for our sins. And I want to continue on in the vein that we were looking at last week. Last week marked the Jewish New Year. We talked about how in Genesis, I want to say it's verse 1:16, chapter 1, verse 16, it says, "And God set the moon," this is a paraphrase, "God set the moon and the sun to," he set a light in the sky, is literally how it says it, "to govern the day and the night." And that word govern in Hebrew means to exercise dominion. It exercises dominion over the day and night. In other words, God set the planetary bodies in orbit, and by their orbit, by the orbit that God himself set, we mark our hours, our days, our weeks, our months, and our years. And so in so doing, then we are able to measure out our days. I was talking to David B. this morning, and he quoted a verse to me that I was studying yesterday. And in the psalm, it said, "Oh Lord, teach us to," and this was Moses, "teach us to number our days that we may have wisdom." That's a paraphrase too, but he's saying that, God, one of the marks of a wise person is that we cooperate with the system, the solar system that God set up that enables us to measure out our days so that we can be wise. It's really what Paul was saying in Ephesians when he said, the time is short. Don't be a fool. Know the will of the Lord. And Paul, like Moses, connects time and wisdom. And Paul adds this thing of knowing the will of the Lord. Then we talked about how that verse in Chronicles where it says, the sons of Issachar, they knew the times and therefore knew what they should do. So God operates in segments of time, so much so that Paul preached this. He said, God hath chosen the times and the places in which men should live. Two of the parameters or two of the boundary lines of your existence, Two are the boundary lines of your calling, the allocation that God gave to you in human history. Two of the boundary lines are your generation in which you live and the location in which you live. Because your calling is connected to both. Your calling is connected to the location. You need to know, what is the word of the Lord? What is God's will for the place in which I live? We had a service Monday night here, and I preached to a bunch of preachers. It's a network that was started by my childhood pastor, and we let them meet here once a year just out of honor for the input he put into my family's life. And so they asked me to be the speaker, and I was talking about this very thing, that we need to discern the purpose of God over a region. That God has purposes over places. There are resources in the Spirit over locations. Many of you have heard it, me referring to this encounter that I had with God a number of years ago. I want to say it was 2010, and I was so frustrated, I yelled out in a prayer meeting. I don't know what everybody else thought. It was a Friday night prayer meeting, and I just yelled, and I said, God, I can't shadow box anymore. I felt like I was being sucker punched. I felt like I was fighting this invisible force, and I was. And I was groping about in the dark, and I'd get hit by things, and we were facing things as a church I didn't understand. And that night, I immediately went into a vision, and the next morning, God spoke something very clear to me. And being the sharp, discerning pastor that I was, it took me about 8 months to figure out that that vision and that word the next morning were connected. Pray for your pastor. But at that vision, what happened is as I was praying and I said that to the Lord, I was right over here, and all of a sudden I went into a vision. I saw this beautiful rolling landscape, this beautiful green rolling plain, and I saw above it was this beautiful azure sky as far as the eye could see. It was gorgeous. And all of a sudden I could see that behind the sky in the spiritual dimension, there were these giant, they looked like bubbles or orbs. They were giant spheres that were interconnected. They were 30, 40 feet around, and they were all interconnected. And I looked at them, and I could see that there were actually resources in these spheres. And I saw wisdom in some of these spheres. I saw inventive wisdom. I saw financial wisdom in some of these spheres. I saw a prophetic sphere. And the Lord said one thing to me, and this is all He said, and the rest I just seen. And you know how it is when the Lord speaks to you. It's like a compressed computer file. You get the download and it keeps expanding, you know, over the next few days. It's starting to take up a lot of your hard drive, you know. The one thing He said to me was, every realm has a gate. And I knew He was speaking of these spheres. These spheres were realms, and there were prophetic realms. There were I saw healing realms. And I knew intuitively, He didn't have to tell me, but I knew they were connected to the land beneath. And so over Iowa, I saw two distinct things. I saw inventive realms over Iowa. There are inventions that are supposed to come out of Iowa. And I saw prophetic realms over Iowa. But here was the thing. These realms, these spheres were interconnected. And you could stand in a prophetic realm and reach in and operate in healing. Even though you weren't really operating in healing, you were operating in the prophetic, but you could access healing through the prophetic. Or you could stand in a wisdom realm and access financial strategies from heaven. There need to be an amen on that one. If you can enter into a wisdom realm, you can access finances in the kingdom. And so, boom, as quickly as it was there, it was over. And I was thinking, I'm still frustrated. I don't know what that had to do with me being sucker punched. But I didn't know what it meant. So the next morning, the prayer meeting went to about midnight. So I went home, went to bed. I'm not that spiritual. I looked up the verses later. I got up Saturday morning, opened my laptop, and punched into my concordance realms. And lo and behold, five verses popped up. The first of which was Ephesians chapter 1, verse 3. Now, ironically, I had memorized that passage years ago, but never understood it till I saw that vision. And here's what the verse says. God hath blessed us, I'm quoting the King James, God hath blessed us with all spiritual blessings in heavenly realms in Christ. Those realms contain blessings, resources, deposits that are reserved for the inhabitants of that region. But we have to go and we have to take those things. We have to mine those out. And what the Lord told me is every realm has a gate, and there is a battle at the gate of every realm. And God wants to invite us in to our inheritance. But there's a battle for the realm, and then there's a battle you fight after the battle you run. One, because in Ephesians chapter 1, it says, God has given us those resources, those blessings in heavenly realms. But chapter 6 tells us there are occupants. For we wrestle not against flesh and blood, but against principalities and powers in heavenly realms in Christ. So the enemy has hijacked our spiritual inheritance. Those rulers were delegated to be able to release those resources on God's people, but they've gone rogue. And so we are to displace those. There's a wrestling to access these spiritual blessings. Now, that is a whole lot of stuff to say this. Those realms are connected to the regions below. In Daniel, Daniel was praying on a 21-day fast. Anybody relate with that today? This is the last day. Glory to God. Daniel was praying on a 21-day fast, and when the angel arrived, he said, I would have been here sooner. I left the day you began to pray. I headed towards you. But there was a battle. I engaged the prince of Persia. Where was Daniel at? He was in Persia. There was a principality over the location that Daniel was living in that was trying to keep him from getting the breakthrough that God had sent him. And Daniel had to remain in prayer and fasting until he received the breakthrough. And we need to understand this, that the delay was not on God's end. God wasn't reticent. God wasn't delaying. God wasn't like, I need a little more prayer, Adi, before I'm going to send your answer. You got to convince me you're sincere. The angel stated, the day you began to fast, I headed towards you. The resistance was in the spiritual realm, these principalities and powers. And so as Daniel prayed, God sent further aid in the form of Michael, and the angel broke through and delivered the answer and the resources that Daniel needed. So why was it that this angel was referred to as the Prince of Persia? Because even though he resided in the second heavens, according to Paul, in heavenly realms, plural, he was occupying realms above Persia, his title was still designated by the region over which he held sway. Therefore, these realms and regions are together. So when God calls you into a region, when God assigns you a place, there is a sense in which every one of us were intended to be sent ones from heaven. The word apostle means you're a sent one. That's literally what the word means, the etymology of it. Now, there's more behind that. But in a very real sense, the entire church is to be an apostolic people. We're all to be sent. We are to be flexible and say, Jesus, you send me where you want me. Now, God will often use a job promotion. God will use family situations to call you from a place. But don't just assume, hear from the Lord. Because we need to be where God calls us. Because there's an inheritance for us in that place, both in the land and in the spirit. And so, when I say that your calling, who you are called to be, is connected to a location, but it's also connected to a generation. Paul said, God chose the times and places in which you should live. It's not a mistake you live in this hour of human history. Some of you have wished over the last couple of years, Lord, I wish you could have popped me in a little sooner or later. I didn't want to go through 2020. But the fact is, you and I were custom made for this season. And what's coming? The storms on the horizon. We were made for this. I'm serious. And you need to know that. There needs to be a holy resolve in your spirit that I was made for this hour in human history. The challenges that are before us. We have what it takes to face what's coming and to release the kingdom on what's coming. And so the times and locations. And so, but it's not just a generation, a block of time. Your days are numbered. The book about you was already written. So our days are numbered, and we need to number our days, and we need to be in tune with what God is saying. I'll never forget it. Pastor Bob Phillips, many of you remember Pastor Bob. We had a funeral for him here, and then they had a big celebration down in Houston where a lot of the global figures came and to celebrate Bob's life. He had a tremendous reach throughout his life. And a lady approached me and she said, you know, I told Bob, I shared some things about his, you know, things on the horizon I've been noticing about his family. There's some good things coming for him. And Bob said, I won't live to see that. And she said, oh, come on, Bob. He said, no, I'm telling you, I won't live to see that. And the Lord had told Bob he was going to leave. He's going to leave planet Earth. You see, when we understand the end of our life, when we begin to number our days, we begin to be much more intentional about how we steward time. We've talked about this before, about how God imposes limitations on our life. There's limits to our time. There's limits to our strength. I've had conversations with the Lord. I've said, Lord, you know, if you would have made me with that I didn't need sleep, I could get a lot more done. Man, I could burn strong for 24 hours a day. I used to think I could do that anyway, and I don't think that anymore. I got it, you know, man, come about 2-3 o'clock in the afternoon, I get up early. Man, I'm like, nap time. You know, I've got to get some coffee. I've talked to, you know, Lord, why? Why the limitation on our strength? Why do we need food? Man, life would be a lot more convenient if I didn't desire food and didn't need it. Why the limitation on our finances? Why the limitation on time? Because limitation demands of us stewardship. If we had unlimited finances, unlimited time, unlimited strength, if we had those things, we wouldn't have to steward anything. Stewardship is the allocation of limited resources according to an internal value system. Let me say it again. Stewardship is the allocation of limited resources according to an internal value system. In other words, the way you spend your time, your money, the way you spend your life is a reflection of an internal value system. It reveals your heart. And so because of limitation, we can look at those things and we can evaluate, okay, how can I leverage this for the most amount of good? When we number our days, when we have eternity stamped on our eyes, when we begin to realize, I have a limited amount of time on earth. I don't want to be a fool, like Paul said. I want to leverage what I have left. I woke up yesterday with this feeling of just almost not panic, but just urgency and sobriety. And I woke up saying these words, Lord, in the last third of my life. Lord, in the last third of my life. Well, I'm 58, so you do the math. I mean, that'd be a decent age. I'd like a little more than that. I don't know if I was tapping into what God's will for me, but I tell you what, there's an urgency in my heart. I want to burn the last third of my life. I want to count things. I want to make better use of my time. I want God to rescue me from silly distractions. I want to be able to say, Lord, I want to say this morning on the edge of what we're stepping into, God, I lay before you the last third of my life. Take it. Help me in the fear of the Lord to steward it well. Young people, it takes a miracle from God. It really does. Neurologists and brain experts talk about how the brain of an adolescent, the brain of the young, really doesn't have the capacity to make those long-term decisions without an intervention of God and beginning to live from wisdom. When Paul says, don't be a fool, the opposite of foolishness in Scripture is obvious. You read the Proverbs. The opposite, the alternative, is what the Bible calls wisdom. What is wisdom from a biblical perspective? From a biblical perspective, wisdom is making present decisions in light of the future consequences of those decisions, the long-term consequences of those decisions. And biblically speaking, foolishness, being a fool, is the guy who says this. You've heard this phrase, let's eat, drink, and be merry, for tomorrow we die. What he's saying is, we don't know if we have tomorrow. Why live for tomorrow? Why be responsible and prepare for the future? I might not be alive in the future. Let's just have fun in the moment. Which leads to being homeless. I mean, we need to be wise. And so wisdom weighs our options based on the long-term consequences. If I do this, this will happen. That's why when Scripture says the beginning of wisdom is the fear of the Lord, the fear of the Lord is understanding that God is the rewarder of those who make right decisions. He will honor your responsible decisions. There is the law of the harvest. You reap what you sow. But there's also a Lord of the harvest who is enforcing the laws of the harvest. And so we cannot afford to be a fool. We need to know what the will of the Lord is. And we need to number our days, keep that in mind, and realize we have a limited amount of time. Okay, so I'm praying this morning that God would give us the fear of the Lord and there would be an urgency that would begin to enter in. If you read the psalm that Moses, and I'm sorry, but I can't think of it. I was just reading it yesterday. I can't think of the passage. Someone can yell it out if they remember it. Where Moses says that, he said, what's that? Psalm 90 verse 1. Verse 12. I was going to say, it's not one. I knew that. Verse 12. Okay, thank you. Psalm 90 verse 12. And throughout that passage, he talks about the fear of the Lord. So these components of having the fear of the Lord, understanding we have a limited amount of time, suddenly converge and we begin to live a very focused, intentional life. We become wise with our life. And I'm telling you, if you can do that in your younger years, that is a holy gift from God, where you can begin to live for the long term. Where you begin to think like somebody that's heading towards retirement as someone in their 20s. Man, that's a valuable thing. Where you begin to number your days in that way. And in so doing, you're able to leverage much more of your life for the kingdom. So Father, right now, Lord, we just pray, God, that you'd give us the gift of the fear of the Lord. Lord, I'm asking you to do what words cannot do. Lord, that you would grip our heart and help us to realize that in a breath, our lives will be over and we will give account for what we did with what you gave us. Lord, help us to spend the remaining of our days of our lives wisely. In Jesus' name, amen. So we have this concept of time, and God instituted time. Time is built on the orbit of the planets. God instituted that, and so this is not some man-made concept. So we are able to slice up our lives, and it's not a coincidence that in the Jewish calendar, the Jewish people would enter into the new year with sobriety. So we entered into the Jewish New Year last week, and we have Yom Kippur this week, and these are serious times, and so there's this consecration that happens. We get a clean slate, and I have been feeling the Lord just impressing. Last week, I felt it so strong, and I know a number of you did, in the air, this thing of surrender, God inviting us in to deeper surrender, and I believe it's because there is a fresh season. When Pastor Adam preached while I was in Indonesia, he preached that message on new shoes. And the whole idea is that a new season demands new shoes. The old shoes of the wilderness walking wear out. But when they came into the promised land, it was time for new shoes. And I feel like there's a fresh season for the body of Christ. I don't believe it's just limited to Heartland, but I believe God is speaking to us that there's some things that are fresh that we're coming into. So what do we do when we enter into a new season? What do we do when we enter into new territory? There's all these analogies throughout Scripture. As I was praying up in the balcony early this morning and even during worship, just all these analogies, I thought, Lord, you know, just, man, I can't write it all. All these analogies of people entering into a new season. One of the marks of a new season was always that consecration. Joshua came to the children of Israel and he said, listen, consecrate yourselves, because they were getting ready to enter into the promised land. And that consecration, that fresh surrender for a new season, I really do believe that the new season is going to require of us a greater surrender. And it would be a tragedy to enter into the challenges and the opportunities of the new season, not having allowed the Lord to deal with and prepare your heart. There's something about laying things down and just saying, God, you have your way. And I've felt this dealing of the Lord, that He's looking to us for a greater surrender. There's things the Lord wants to put His finger on. And I want to caution you, it's not just evil things. Often our mind will go, we hear someone talk like that, and well, you know, man, I feel like my heart's clean. Some of you may be struggling with hidden sin. Let's get it right. Let's deal with those things. If there's anything in your heart that you don't want other people to know about, that's a good indication that God wants to put His finger on it. Sometimes those are events that happened in your past, and it's shame. God wants to put His fingers on that, because the enemy can use that to blackmail you. And if it's present activity, it's a good indication that it's something you shouldn't be involved in. And God wants to deliver you.
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0: Hello, and welcome to Just in Time Ministries with Pastor Rhonda Penquite. We have more power and authority in Christ than we know, and when we learn to act on it in faith, God guarantees our success. So let's join Rhonda as she teaches us how to walk in victory.
1: When Jesus died, the veil in the temple tore from top to bottom, saying, now everybody can come straight to God yourself. Go straight and talk to Father face to face yourself. You don't have to go through anybody. And they hid the word. That's why it was the Dark Ages. They hid the word. But then the Reformation came around. Woo! Because the religion, when you're religious, it squelches the flames of creativity, the flames of wisdom, the flames of knowledge. The flames of advancement. When you're religious, you're in bondage. And it's a death cult. And all you think about is being in bondage. And you're not free. And you're going to die. And you watch the commercials. And you're going to get this disease. And you're going to need that drug. And you're going to get this disease. And you're going to, you know, you're aging. Why do they keep on with all of this so much? Because that's what they want to get in your brain that you think about, that you get deluded about. Because my Bible says, my youth is renewed. Like the eagles. And if my youth keeps getting renewed, then what? Then what? Think about

break free from it. Whatever's going on, it's spirit, soul, body, finances, relationship, whatever. See, it's perfect. Speak to it in perfection. Speak love into it. Speak healing. Act as though it already is. That's what Romans says. Call forth those things that be not as though they were. There's mystical substance to these things. Spiritual mysteries to what we say. The power of death and life is in your tongue. As you think in your heart, that's how you're going to be. I decided a long time ago I'm going to think some things in my heart, and that's how I am. Deal with it. You know, that's how it is. As you think in your heart. So, you know, we all ought to make a list. Who and how will the perfect me be? Make a list. And then find the scriptures, because there's a scripture with anything you're going to put on that list, and start speaking life into that. Start speaking scripture into it. God's word can't be turned void. It can't not happen. And we ought to be seeing a change in each and every one of us for the better. It can't not happen because it's frequencies, it's vibrations. Whew. Woo! Wow, God is good. And I can give you testimony after testimony of being healed. And I used to have to get a shot every week because my allergies were so bad. I had to get medicated casts put on like my around my elbows, on the inside of my elbow, behind my knees, around my ankles, because I'd break out in these rashes that would itch so much, and I would scratch so hard I would bleed to death. And I had to be medicated to stop the rash from these allergies. And when I went to the University of Nevada, Las Vegas, I'm out there, and my mom had to send the vials to me, and then I had to find somebody to give me the shots, and I finally said, that's it, I'm healed. I just started thinking, I'm healed, I'm healed, I'm healed, and I quit, and I haven't had one since. I haven't had an issue since. Ragweed was a big thing, and now I live out in the country, and there's ragweed all around. It doesn't bother me, because allergies can't touch me. I made a decision. I made a decision. Cancer wasn't going to take me out. So I had two at the same time. I'm like, no. It was a battle, but my determination and strength is more than what the devil's got, because greater is he who is in me than he that's in the world. And the same is true with you. The same, greater is he who is in you than he that's in the world. Go be great. He's in you, be great. Let his greatness come out through you, then you'll be great too. Because we are what he is. But the Reformation came. And they said it's all about faith and grace. And if you look at it, when the Reformation hit, suddenly technology boomed. Suddenly we started having the industrial age. Things started happening. There was enlightenment. There was creativity. And we talked about how we're going to be so creative. We're going to be architects and landscapers and artists and musicians and, you know, anything that's just creative. And we're going to make it so beautiful. Everything we make should be beautiful. We don't need to make anything ugly. Chicago. Library. Oh, goodness. And when we break away from a religion, advancement comes. When the world started breaking away from religion during the Reformation, advancement started coming into the world. So what's going to happen when the ecclesia wakes up to their actual seating in Christ in heavenly places? What's going to happen? How beautiful do you think the Garden of Eden was? Is. You know, I've heard over the years that the colors and the hues and all the things in heaven are like seven times more than what we see here. Seven times more colorful, seven times brighter, seven times. I don't know if it, seven times seems kind of limiting to me. I would think it'd be greater than that. Because we have a great God. And as we totally break from religion, as we break from tradition, as we break from the deep state control, what do you think is going to happen?

0: happen. I have seen this commercial where this like mechanical robot thing is running, and I don't even know what they're advertising. I've just seen it a couple of times, and then this panel flies off, and that panel flies off, and pretty soon there's this woman just running, and she takes off, and she just flies through the air because she's been set free. That's us. That's a perfect picture of us. We've been trying to run with all this mechanical heavy metal on us, and as we get enlightenment and start seeing these things, this panel falls off, then that panel falls off, then pretty soon a bunch of panels, and we start going, and the faster we go, the more panels fall off faster. And pretty soon then we just take off and fly. Perfect picture of what we're talking about from some stupid commercial. But somebody got something. Woo! Oh, this is good. This is good. What frequencies and vibrations will be sent into the consciousness of the culture when we get a hold of this? Because we're going to send out even bigger, greater, stronger frequencies and vibrations. And what's going to happen to people when those things hit them? Because already you can get around somebody and you can feel. Like, you know, I had that one little girl, it's on the video, when I retired. She said, well, I first came, me and Ms. Van Quiet, we did not get along. But now she gets me. And I think she said something about vibe in there. You know? And I think it was more that she got me. But we turned out, and you know, I just stuck with her, and we were good. We were good. We turned out to have a really good relationship. Hopefully it's one she remember her whole life. I do. It's all good. Ooh, this is good stuff. What's going to happen when we realize and walk in the truth that we are gates, doors, portals, and that we have beyond abilities to create realities? And for years I have said, each and every one of us is where we are by the things that we have thought and the words that we have spoken. We're a sum total of our words. Kind of like where I am, but I want to advance, so I'm going to keep changing my words. That one song today said, I hope you find me praising your name. I'm singing, I know you'll find me praising your name. Change the words. Change the verbiage. Change your verbiage, change your life. Because everything that all of us have and can do and all this, because of our words. Start creating the reality you really want. You are another speaking spirit. Speak it into existence. Woo. Thank you, God. Wow. Just think what message is going to be sent out when we speak into life more abundantly. John 10:10, Jesus came to give us a life more abundantly, so he already gave it to us. Why aren't we walking in it? I'm speaking into life more abundantly, to the overflow, to immortality, to infinity and beyond. Right? What I got to lose? You think I'm crazy? I don't care. Crazy like a fox. Got a plan. Trust the plan. Ooh, too much fun, too much fun. Wow. What message is going to be sent out when all this creativity and this energy flows? Do you wish you were more energetic? Well, why aren't you? What are you speaking? What are you doing to get more energetic? Holy Spirit will teach you, lead you, guide you. Now, we're going to need a lot of energy and endurance for what's coming. We're about to be busy. We've been in training. I think we're going to be in training through eternity, but we're also going to be in governance. You kind of learn things as you go, right? Wow, what's going to happen when we speak love? When we speak joy? When we speak bliss? When we speak glory? When we speak immortality? When we speak eternal life? When we speak perfect health? When we speak anointing, authority, power? What's going to happen? All those things. To the extent that God has them. And to what extent do we know he has them? Without limit. See, all the thoughts the devil's trying to put in your head are to limit you. You are a created, unlimited being as Father God is an unlimited being. We got to take the limitations off. You know, they said the 4-minute mile can never be broken. One person breaks it, then thousands break it. Anybody can run, breaks the 4-minute mile. You know? Wow. Wow, wow. Because with our God, nothing is impossible. Gabriel told Mary so. What do you think he's going to tell you? With God, nothing is impossible. What did Jesus say? All things are possible to the one who believes. The difference in I'm going to say, quote-unquote, Christians, is the level of belief. The difference in doers of the word is the level of belief. And your level of belief is determined by the truth that you know, the truth that you find out. There's so much truth out there, I just want to find it all. I just get giddy about finding more and more truth. I just get so excited every week when God shows me more truth. Like, wow, what's next? Wait a minute, time out. I got to go process this. I got to let this sink in. I got to stop and breathe, catch my breath on this one. Oh, my goodness. So when we start speaking the love, joy, bliss, glory, immortality, eternal life, perfect health, anointing, authority, power, what's going to happen to all of creation? See, we've been talking about the verse where all of creation is just waiting for the sons of God to be revealed. That means that we understand who we are. We know who we are. And we start speaking the frequencies and vibrations that set all of creation free from the curse.
1: 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Thank you for joining us today. You are here for just such a time as this, so go forth in the power of His might and possess all that is yours in Christ Jesus.
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2: Open your Bibles to Matthew's Gospel, the 6th chapter. I'm going to share with you on the subject of the intent of the Word. You know, in a court of law, and you may have some lawyers here, but in a court of law, if you can prove intent of the law, even sometimes the intent of that law is more important than what the law itself said. In a contract between two individuals, if you can prove the intent of that contract, it is more important than the words that are written on the contract under certain conditions. And if you can prove the intent that this individual understood it to be that way and that individual understood it to be that way, regardless of what the contract says, it will hold up in a court of law that the intent of it was more important than what was written down, the way it was understood. Now, I taught on this, and I got it by revelation, I guess, because when I started to put it in a letter, I send out a teaching letter 4 times a year, and I decided, you know, I better check this out. I'm teaching something that I got by revelation, but let's make sure it was revealed by the right source. So I called my lawyer there and run it by him, and he said, yeah, you're right. Well, I thought I was, but you see, sometimes we have to check up on ourselves. Now, what I want us to see is that sometimes this is why you have people teaching from the same Bible and teaching it totally absent from what somebody else is teaching. Sometimes people ignore the intent of the Word, they ignore the context of the Word, and they draw from it things that are not there at all. They read between the lines and they read things that are not there. But you see, if we're going to follow the direction of Jesus, we need to know and seek out the intent and keep things in context. Now, I asked the Lord one time, because I've noticed this, and I know you have too, that you'll hear people on radio, ministers on radio. They'll take some of the best prosperity scriptures in the Bible and preach poverty from it. They'll take healing scriptures and preach sickness and suffering from it. Why? Because they don't discern the intent of the Word. And we'll get into some of that tonight. I don't want to get into that right at this point. But I asked the Lord about it one time. I said, Lord, why is the Bible written this way? And you can see that scriptures in the Bible that can be taken two different ways, and they're both exact opposites of each other. One of them points this way and one points the other way. But you see, the Bible is spiritually discerned. The Word of God is spiritually discerned. You can have people that have degrees in divinity and all kinds of PhDs and DDQs and whatever it is, but if they don't have the Spirit of God, they can squirrel the Word of God up till nobody can understand it sometimes. And religion has done that. But I want you to know that God's Word is truth. Now, let's look here in the 6th chapter of Matthew and begin with Jesus teaches His disciples to pray. Verse 9 says, after this manner, therefore, pray ye, our Father which art in heaven, hallowed be thy name, thy kingdom come, thy will be done in earth as it is in heaven. Now, that's one of the most powerful scriptures in the Bible. Jesus said for the disciples to pray that the kingdom come, that thy will be done, God's will be done in earth as it is in heaven. Now, just stop and ask yourself, how is it in heaven? Is there any sickness there? Is there any disease there? Is there any poverty there? Then that must be the will of God for the earth. I mean, we're looking at intent now. Isn't that the intent of what Jesus is saying? if it is God's will that his disciples pray. Now, see, often you hear people say, this is what Jesus taught us to pray. No, this is not what Jesus taught us to pray. It's what he taught his disciples to pray under the old covenant. This is not a new covenant prayer, because new covenant prayer is prayed in the name of Jesus. The name of Jesus is not in this prayer, but there are some things here that we can use. But the intent is what we need to get a hold of. What is the intent of this verse of Scripture? Jesus is revealing that when the kingdom comes, it is possible that the will of God can be done in earth as it is in heaven. He didn't mean that it would be necessarily so. How many of you recognize that it is not in earth today as it is in heaven? But Jesus told his disciples to pray that way, didn't he? Now, what was his intent? His intent was to reveal to them that this is the will of God the Father, that it be on earth the same as it is in heaven. That is the will of God. Now, if it's God's will that it be on earth as it is in heaven, then the things that are happening in heaven today is the will of God for the earth. You still out there? So then, we could conclude from this that Jesus is saying this is the will of God. I mean, Jesus wouldn't teach his disciples to pray something that wasn't the will of God, would he? Pray that the kingdom come. See, under the old covenant, it was impossible for it to be on earth as it was in heaven, because you couldn't get rid of sin. I mean, you could offer sacrifices, but once you sinned, you're guilty, man. You couldn't get rid of the consciousness of sin. You could offer a sacrifice, you're sweeping it under the rug, but it's still there. I mean, raise the rug up, it's still there, man. Every year, you've got to look at it. You can't get rid of it. But thank God, under the new covenant, we can walk as though sin had never been. Because if we confess our sins, he's faithful and just to forgive us our sins and cleanse us from all unrighteousness. The blood of Jesus removes the very consciousness of sin. So we can walk in this earth today as though sin had never been. Jesus was the cure for the sin problem. So what he is trying to get over to them, that if you pray that the kingdom come, when the kingdom is come, it is possible for the will of God then to be done in earth as it is in heaven. And Jesus went about preaching the gospel of the kingdom. That's what he preached. You just notice the references of Jesus preaching. He preached the kingdom of God. He preached the gospel of the kingdom. Gospel means good news. Brother, you can hear some people on radio and television, and when they get through with this book, it's bad news. It's gloom and doom. Why? Because they don't discern the intent of the word. Now notice, thy kingdom come, thy will be done in earth as it is in heaven. It is the will of God today for it to be in earth the same as it is in heaven. That's been the will of God since the beginning of this planet. Now, I have sense enough to know it's not that way. And I think you do. But it is the will of God that it be that way. That's why he told the disciples to pray that way. Now, we don't pray this prayer today for one reason, because the kingdom has already come. Now, don't get offended at that. It'll turn out all right. Don't run off. This is not the kingdom theology. I'm just sharing with you that on the day of Pentecost, the kingdom of God came to the planet earth and was set up in the hearts of men. Now, let's discern what kingdom he's talking about. Somebody said, oh, now, Brother Capps, he's talking about the kingdom that's set up in the New Jerusalem. So, you see, then it will be on earth as it is in heaven. Well, now, let's just check and see if that's what Jesus is talking about. Let's find the intent of what he's saying. Go to Mark, the 9th chapter. And here in the 9th chapter of Mark, verse 1, Jesus says, verily I say unto you that there are some of them that stand here that shall not taste death till they have seen the kingdom of God come with power. Now let me ask you, are any of those people still alive and on the earth today? Not a single one of them. Not a single one of them. So it can't be the New Jerusalem. It had to be the kingdom that came on the day of Pentecost and was set up in the hearts of men. Then in Luke the 17th chapter, verse 20 and 21, when he was demanded of the Pharisees when the kingdom of God should come, he said, they won't say, lo here and a lo there, but behold, the kingdom of God is within you. This kingdom that he's referring to, when it is come, it is possible that the will of God can be done in earth as it is in heaven. In other words, we ought to be able to live here like we were already there. Now, I'm telling you the ultimate. I'm telling you what Jesus taught. This is the gospel of the kingdom. I didn't say you were going to live that way. I said that is the will of God. We ought to shoot for that, whether we ever hit it or not. I mean, like someone said, shoot for a star. You may hit the moon, but it's better than shooting for nothing and getting it. So the intent of what Jesus is focusing on here is that when the kingdom has come, it's possible that things can be in this earth the same as it is in heaven. In other words, you can have a little bit of heaven here on earth. You know, we sing those old songs, and they're good songs, all right, but sometimes it got the wrong message over to us. When we all get to heaven, won't it be wonderful then? You know, well, that's true. It'd be wonderful when you get to heaven, but what about the here and now? That's great that we're going to have rewards when we get to heaven, but we got to pay the light bill. And you got to be able to meet your obligations here on earth. So the gospel of the kingdom is more than just looking for something in heaven. It is what is available in the provisions that the kingdom of God makes available here on earth today. So when Jesus taught the gospel of the kingdom, he taught some things that not many people today believe at all. That when the kingdom comes, it's possible that it can be on earth as it is in heaven. That is the will of God. Now somebody said, Brother Caps, if that were true, then it would be that way. Oh, no. It doesn't happen just because it's the will of God. Is it God's will that any perish? No, it can't be, because it's not God's will that any should perish, but all should come to repentance. Are there any perishing? Yeah, multitudes are perishing. Was it God's will for Adam to sin and eat of the tree of knowledge of blessing and calamity? No, but he did, didn't he? So just because it's the will of God does not mean it's going to take place. You have a decision to make.
3: 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That's 7221. It's called God's Image of You. 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God's Image of You. You know, so many times people don't have the right image of themselves. The Word of God is what gives us the image that God has of us. He describes us in the Word. John said, Beloved, now are we the sons of God. Doth not yet appear what we shall be, but we know that when He shall appear, we shall be like Him. So many people think they're going to be sons of God when they get to heaven. No, if you're not a son of God here, you're not going to be son of God when you get to heaven, because you're not going to heaven. You have to make the decision here. John said, You have overcome the wicked one, for greater is he that is in you than he that is in the world. Somebody said, You mean that's talking about me? If you've been born again, Paul said, Old things have passed away, behold, all things have become new. We're more than conquerors through him that loved us. So the image you have of yourself should come from the Word of God. Don't let it come from other people. Don't let it come from some ridiculous idea. But let the Word of God be the point of contact to release your faith and have the image that the Word says you should have. Proverbs 27:19 says, As in water, face answer to face, so the heart of man to man. In other words, you look in water and it reflects what you are. 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
8: We are so glad you are watching and listening to New Life Live. I'm Brian, in case we haven't met. And on this show, we take calls and answer emails from people like you who are hurting and just need healing. Joining me in the studio are clinical psychologist Dr. Alice Benton and licensed marriage and family therapist Mark Cameron. So good to be on with you two again.
9: Thank you.
10: You too.
9: Likewise.
8: Alice, what's on your mind? Get us going.
9: Well, recently at the end of a beautiful family party day, I told my family, everybody, please stop talking to me. I can't solve any more problems and I can't comfort anyone else. And then I hid behind my book. This happened because we all have limited resources, limited time, energy, ability to comfort, and ability to listen. And my tank had emptied out that day. It was full of problem solving for my kids and some gifts that they'd received, helping them learn how to use them. And it's taken me a long time to learn how to monitor my limited resources, warn my family I'm coming to the end, and then learn how to refill my tank. This has so much to do with the struggle of anxiety, depression, and relational discord as well, because many of us don't learn how to monitor, warn, and then refill. Growing up, I believed that good Christian women acquiesced to pretty much any request that they were given. The right answer is, yes, I'd be glad to do whatever you're asking of me. That can get a good Christian woman into a whole lot of trouble. It especially gets us spread too thin, worn out, angry, resentful, and then complying, but with bitterness. I learned from the Boundaries book from Henry Cloud and John Townsend's book that it's actually okay, good, and necessary to admit when we're running low, back away, and refill our tank. And Jesus modeled this for us when he would leave the crowds. He'd leave the multitude, go off on his own, and reconnect with his Father and refill his tank. And so my question for all of you is, how do you go about warning your family when you're getting low? And then how do you refill? Part of my problem on this day I was talking about was that I had warned my family several times. I'm thinking I'm running out of energy. I need a little bit of quiet, but I didn't leave them. I didn't back away from them. I wanted to be present. I wanted to be a fun, lively mom until the very end of the day. It probably would have served us all better if I had stepped away, gone off by myself. My warning wouldn't have had such an edge to it, and suddenly I was up behind my book. So how do you warn your family? How do you monitor your own limited resources, and then how do you refill? For me, refilling involves getting quiet, taking a walk by myself, prayer, usually reading a novel that ends well, and taking a nap. And when I'm able to do all these things, I better steward my limited resources. I love better.
8: Mark.
10: Yeah, I think this is really good advice, Alice. We all have limitations. I mean, even Jesus had his limitations in his human body. And the scripture talks about Jesus having to retreat to a quiet place. And that was likely because Jesus, I think, was an introvert. He ran out of energy and he knew that he needed to retreat. And there were times, too, that the disciples didn't know where he was. He was gone. Because he knew when he needed to take that time and take that space and recover. And when we can learn how to do that well, like you're saying here, that can often prevent explosions or disruptions that happen. And so it's emotionally intelligent for us to be able to do that and have our limitations and boundaries.
11: I think the key is just to do it in a way that doesn't seem rude to other people, where you just warn them ahead of time. I like the concept of that. It's like on your phone when your battery's running low. You know, you notice that, oh, I'm down to 5%. I'd better plug it in. It's better than waiting until you're at zero. So just kind of let them know, hey, I'm coming down to the end here. We're coming up to a break right now on New Life Live. We'll be back with your phone calls. Darlene, you'll be up first.
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16: Hi.
11: Hi. How can we help you?
16: The question that I asked is, the last 20 years of my life has been a nightmare. You can ask me whatever you need to ask. Take up an hour. But I would like to be one of those Christians that I always admire that are serene and accept whatever is going on in their life. Sorry. And I'm so angry all the time. And I wake up every day, and I think and I pray that this be the day that the Lord lets me go home. I want to be with my family. I have a child. And everybody else, my siblings, cousins, parents, I mean, they're all gone. It's just me, and I have chronic health issues. I don't ever leave the house. I have no friends. And I wish I was that kind of person that I used to admire, but I'm not.
10: Darling, we can hear the brokenness here.
16: I feel bad. I'm sorry?
10: I said we can hear your brokenness. Can you just give us just a brief overview of what of the major events that have happened in the last 20 years? It sounds like you've got a lot of loss.
16: A lot of loss in my life. All my family. My husband had narcissistic personality disorder. You guys, I know that is. That's what that was like. All that. I had some really serious chronic health issues that aren't going to kill me. They just make me miserable. And I have had extraordinarily bad negative experiences with healthcare providers. I've had some bad things happen while I was under medical care.
10: Do you have any support, Darlene? Do you have any community, people around you, friends, other family?
16: No. I'm so undependable. I mean, people used to call and say, let's go do whatever, but the day comes and it's just such a horrible bad day and I'm throwing up and I always end up canceling and then, you know, for a while people give up and just stop calling.
9: Darlene, what keeps you going? I believe you that you have daily morbid thoughts that desire that God would just take you. You have very little reason, if from what you've told us so far, to keep living. What keeps you going and keeps you desiring serenity and acceptance?
16: I'm not sure how to answer that. I'm trying to get my affairs in order and do everything that I can do to make it easier on the kids that I have here. I have two, and we have great relationships, but they live really, really far away, and they have their own lives and doing fine. And I don't, it's my nightmare to be a burden to anybody. I am like getting rid of as much stuff as I can and trying to get things tidied up. And hopefully when I do enough of that, God will let me go home.
9: How did you learn to be so cautious about being a burden to people? Where did you learn that that was such a bad thing?
16: Well, I've had family members that actually just absolutely sucked the life out of me.
9: Yeah.
16: Needing, wailing, manipulating, stealing, just whatever you could think of. I don't want that for my kids.
9: You've had about all the bad experiences a human being can have, and I think you have no reason to trust people anymore, and you don't trust yourself in relationship because you can't rely on your body to show up for a relationship. Do you have a desire to get well?
16: Mentally, yes. Physically, my body is the chronic thing that just is going to get worse and worse and worse and worse. Unfortunately, it's not going to kill me. It's just going to keep getting worse. Mm-hmm. And then because of that one, I have another pinching on my vagus nerve. It's caused severe nausea and vomiting. And they can't find it, so they just said, sorry about your luck. Here, take some pills, which don't do any good.
9: You're facing a life of absolute misery. That's all you have to look forward to. What do you want from us?
16: I would like to not be so angry over time.
10: Mm-hmm. Do you have a therapist, Darlene? Someone who you speak with?
16: That's another area I've had some really unfortunate experiences in, like really bad. I'm not really open to that. The good ones have all gone to self-pay, and that's just not doable for me right now.
10: Yeah. Well, here's the challenge here. I mean, it sounds like you're depressed here, Darlene, and when we're depressed, we have this negative mindset. And I hear what you're saying about good therapists. You know, they can demand higher paying clients, but good therapists train. They come from somewhere, and so there's a bunch of good therapists, I'm certain, who are training and who are going through programs, who are out there, who could be a support to you. I do like that you have a desire to get well. And so I think, you know, having that in therapy, we call that the installation of hope. Having some kind of hope is really good, and it's the foundation to be able to make progress. So I'm going to challenge you in a couple of different ways. One, I'm going to see if you'll allow us to put you in touch with a therapist. We've got a whole network, so there's several people who you can try. So my challenge is to give that a chance. The other challenge, I think, for you is to, if you're not in with a psychiatrist, to see a psychiatrist about your depression and to see if there's any type of help there, any medication that might help be able to just relieve that low mood that you have. And then the third thing that I'm going to challenge you to do is to get involved in a group. You need community. You need people out there. You need just to be able to process through all the pain and the hurt that you've been going through. And there are groups out there that are designed for that, for people to come in and have open share and to talk about the situation that they're in and find support. And you might be able to find that through your local church or generally doing a Google search might be able to find you a place too.
8: Alice.
9: Darlene, you're in such a tough position because you may know the answer to what you're going through is people, but people have also been the problem and they've been what has hurt you so much. And so you have to decide, are you willing to risk letting other new people into your life for the possibility of healing? Or will you choose the pain you're at least familiar with, which is being isolated and being angry? Underneath anger, Darlene, there's almost always hurt, fear, and or sadness. Mm-hmm. And God's solution to those emotions are, in part, yes, a medical aspect. Medication may help. But it's telling the stories of what you've been through. It's lamenting all these losses. And it's even being able to talk about your daily physical complaints. It's actually learning how to be a holy burden to people. You had life-sucking burdens in your life, those people that drained you. I don't think you're that kind of a person because you're so cautious not to burden people. But God tells us we're each supposed to carry our own load, but we're supposed to help shoulder each other's burdens, the things that are too much for just one person. And so you're at a crossroads. Will you risk letting people in? And would you risk being a burden that's also a blessing to other people? It's a very tough choice.
11: It's so sad when in Darlene's case, and by the way, everyone listening and watching, if you could keep Darlene in your prayers, but she is so afraid of meeting new people because they might be needy and what was the other word she used? Manipulative. But it's all taught her how not to be needy and manipulative to the point where she doesn't want to reach out to
10: her. And that's probably from Darlene's experiences with her mom. She mentioned that her mom had narcissistic personality disorder, and so that's so disruptive to a child's development. And it's almost impossible to reach adulthood in a healthy way when you have a parent who has a personality disorder, because you look to them for their needs. You look for them to reflect back to you who you are. And when a person can't do that, it really leaves a lot of trauma and scarring.
9: Darlene, when I finally came to believe that I needed people in my life, because I'm a loner, I tried out multiple groups, over 5 groups, to find the right fit. I tried multiple therapists, and it took me a while to find the right fit. I had a client once who told me that she had seen 17 different therapists to find her right fit. So if you choose to risk, please don't stop until you find the right fit. It's out there, and God will lead you to it, but you're going to hit some bumps in the road before you get to it.
11: In the same way that you would go to a different mechanic. If you went to a mechanic who couldn't figure out what was wrong with your car, you wouldn't just say, oh, well, I'm never going to drive again. The car's just going to sit there in the garage. No, you would go find one that could help you and figure out what's wrong. So, Darlene, thank you for calling in today to New Life Live. We're going to send you a copy of Mark's book, Understanding Your Attachment Style, just for calling into the program today. And now we're going to talk to Sharon in Washington, D.C., listening on WAVA. Welcome to New Life Live, Sharon.
17: Hello, and thank you for taking my call. This ministry is amazing. I talked to you all in 2013, 2016, and throughout, like, making some decisions in my life. So I am so grateful for this space, a safe space. So thank you.
11: Thank you for saying that.
17: I just life counsel, and I am so grateful. But here I am again.
11: That's okay.
17: And I went to, maybe 2011, 2013, I went to Women in the Battle. I have been through a lot in my first marriage. It was 22 years, and my ex-husband had several affairs. But I got freed from that. And in 2018, I met a man, and I didn't do my due diligence, and he is a good man, but he has some anger issues. And as I look at patterns of like mood swings and different things, I can tell that I'm back in a emotionally destructive marriage. And so we've been married for 6 years, and I am not a victim, because honestly, before I walked down the aisle, I knew God in my heart told me to wait. And so, but I didn't. And I thought, okay, two people who love God can work this out. And I do believe he loves God, but more than that, we have to be willing to do the work of being transformed in our heart. And that's where we differ. And so here I am, and I don't want to be divorced. And I think maybe sometimes when I say that, maybe like down deep there is a fear of being alone. I don't know. I have to kind of dig through that. But I hated divorce. I hated the impact on my life, my children's life. I don't want to be divorced. But I do know I need to do something to make some changes where I am.
11: Well, you've given us a lot to think about through the break here. When we come back, we will continue our conversation with you, Sharon. Thank you so much for calling in today to New Life Live. And it doesn't matter how many times you call us, we can help you. 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You can also call our main number. It's 1-800-NEW-LIFE. 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And follow us on social media. We'll be back with Sharon, and we've also got Veronica, Tom, Betty. Hang on.
18: Hello, everybody. It's Becky Brown. 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
11: Sharon, are you still with us?
17: Yes, I am.
11: Oh, good. All right. Alice.
9: Sharon, you don't want a divorce, but you don't know what to do. When you ask your husband if he's willing to get couples therapy with you, what does he say?
17: Yes, we have been to maybe 5 couple therapists.
9: And are you still going?
17: We are not like in with an official couple, but there is an older couple that go to another church that he befriended, and they come. But I feel like there is for them, and they've been married like 50 years. Marriage, no matter what you go through, you stay married.
10: Well, you know, this sounds like mentoring rather than couples therapy.
17: Mm-hmm. Yes.
10: That's different.
17: I would agree with that. Yeah.
9: Why did you stop therapy?
17: Every single therapist that, when he was challenged, he said, no more of that.
9: And so is he no longer willing?
17: he is fine with where we are with this mentor couple who believes no matter what, you keep your marriage together. And so even when I'm trying to explain something to them, like, but I get that, you know, but criticism and this nastiness and this cyclical, I mean, I see the pattern. I like, we really cannot have seven straight days of peace.
20: Hmm.
9: And when he gets angry, does it get pretty ugly, loud, verbally abusive, even physically aggressive?
17: So not physically, but two years ago, I left home for 2 weeks at the functioning of our former pastor, who said, I don't like this. This is not, you know, a biblical marriage, like how a husband and a wife ought to respond to each other. And he was verbally abusive in front of like some people working on our home. And even they were like, oh my God, what's going on here? And so, I mean, I probably should have left longer. And I think for me, just wanting to be a good wife and wanting to, I'm at the point now where honestly, I don't believe he's ever going to say you're a phenomenal wife.
10: So Sharon, I'm going to push back a little bit on something that you said earlier on. You said you don't want to be a victim, but you are a victim. Mm. Now, anybody can be a victim. It's not necessarily a negative label. You know, if somebody breaks into my car, I'm a victim of car crime. I didn't choose it. It just happened to me. Now, you don't have to remain a victim. You can move to becoming a survivor. Now, the difference between a victim and a survivor is a victim is powerless, where a survivor is empowered. And it sounds like that you know that you're staying because there is a fear there, and I believe you, and I think that's true. There's probably a fear of being alone, maybe, you know, as you said, maybe abandonment, and maybe some of those other things. The difficult thing about fears is they keep us stuck. And the only way to overcome fear is actually to face the fear. And that's what becomes so difficult, because it's so uncomfortable. And fear makes us want to freeze. And so when we get to a point where we're just so stuck like this, we need support. We need that person to kind of help us, push us a little bit over the line. So it may be at the point where you need to stop couples therapy and seek your own therapy. Individual therapy, where somebody can challenge you and help support you and help hold you up. Now, it doesn't necessarily mean that you have to get a divorce, but you do need boundaries, I believe. And boundaries is a communication to others what behaviors that we won't accept anymore. It's really more about us than it is about them. It's standing up for us rather than standing up against them. And oftentimes, you've listened to the show long enough, you hear we generally tell people to do a scaffolded separation, where that could be sleeping in another room, then that could eventually be moving out or asking them to move out. And really, all of that is just opportunities for the other person to see the results of where their behavior is leading, and hopefully they do a U-turn, which is what repentance is. Sadly, if they don't get to that way, I do agree with what that former pastor said, and I wonder if he's a former pastor because your husband didn't like it, and so he left the church. Exactly. So you can see that whoever challenges him, he's going to move away from. But really, this is most likely going to end up with you. What are you willing to do? What are you willing to put up with? And when we don't have internal motivation, oftentimes we need external motivation, right? When we're not willing to go ahead and do something, we need the pain of what the situation produces, what the circumstance produces, right? It's really our consequences. And that's where you'll see, is he willing to change, or is he going to stick with how he is regardless?
9: So Sharon, I'd also have you evaluate, how do you respond in the moments that he's getting increasingly critical and nasty? Because some of us, me included, have a style. My default style is, I just want to please. I just want to get you to have a smile back on your face again. I'll do whatever it takes. And that doesn't work well in the long run. It might fix it in the short term. And so being able to be assertive in the face of anger and getting to the place of saying, when you mistreat me, I will walk away. And then actually doing that, but doing it calmly, doing it respectfully on your side. That helps build the strength to make the decision of, can this marriage work out? Does he want to change? Or in all the boundaries that Mark is suggesting, does he not care to change? And so you have to decide how much to limit your exposure to him, sadly.
8: Sharon, did you have another?
10: Well, I was just going to say quickly, if you're in marriage mentoring and they're keeping you in a negative cycle, I think that's unhealthy.
8: Yeah, for sure. Sharon, thank you for calling us today here on New Life Live. We've got many more phone calls to get to before the hour ends. So if you're on hold right now, we'll get to you as many as we can on New Life Live.
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0: on to learn more about Christian recovery groups. Back to the phones now. Here is Veronica in Chicago, who listens to us on Sirius XM channel 131. Hey, Veronica, thanks for calling in today. Veronica, are you there? Did you press mute on your phone?
1: Oh, yeah, I'm sorry.
0: I knew it. Nine times out of ten, that's what it is.
2: We're so glad you're still there, Veronica.
0: Yes, we are.
1: Thank you very much for taking my call. Mm-hmm. I'm calling because I called previous to this. My son is having an adulterous relationship with another woman on his job. They're both attorneys. The person that he's having an affair with and himself. And they spend a lot of time together, but my daughter-in-law seems to be in denial. Now, it's affecting my grandchildren. Because I believe my son is narcissistic because he's always very, how can I put it? He's very hard on my granddaughter. She's a teenager and he wants her to do all A's in school. And he did the same thing with my grandson. And it's just getting to the point where my granddaughter needs to be seen by a psychiatrist. So my question is, what should I tell my daughter-in-law to do as far as the relationship, because she found a letter, the relationship of her husband with the adulterous relationship. She found a letter from the adulterous partner that said, and it was written in the Bible. She wrote in the Bible, oh, this is from God, we're supposed to be together and all this. And that really devastated my daughter-in-law when she found the letter in the Bible. Not a letter in the Bible, she wrote on the Bible. And she gave him the Bible. She gave the man, my son, the Bible. So my question is, what should I say to my daughter-in-law? Should I say that she should leave? I mean, he doesn't seem to want to leave, but then he doesn't seem to want to have any intimacy with her.
0: So is this woman using scripture to justify the affair? Is that what you're saying?
1: It seems like she says, according to my daughter-in-law, that she saw it in the Bible, that she wrote on the Bible page, this is from God, and I'm your princess, and I love you so much, and whatever. It was like really over the top, I thought. But this has been going on for a while, and I haven't confronted my son about it because it's supposed to be a secret.
2: It's so disturbing when scripture is brought in to justify sin. And it's not the first time I've heard it being used to justify an affair. So how startling and upsetting for your daughter-in-law. What is she asking of you, Veronica?
1: She just wants to, I guess, ask my opinion. Or just maybe use me as a soundboard. But at the same time, I want to give her advice. For my granddaughter and my grandson's older now. He's still kind of in college, but my granddaughter's very vulnerable. And I want to say, I want to give her advice on how she should she confront him about what she found, or should she continue to believe that he still wants to make the marriage work? I don't know what to do. I'm very confused. But she seems to call me up and talk to me about these things. She doesn't seem she does. She calls me up.
3: It sounds like she's stuck in a freeze state, and it sounds like your son is a very controlling person. I mean, if your granddaughter is needing the help of a psychiatrist because he demands that she gets all A's, it sounds like she's highly anxious. It sounds like your daughter-in-law doesn't know how to step in and protect her daughter in that situation. She doesn't know how to protect herself because she doesn't know how to stand up and say no to this affair that's going on. I don't believe that God calls us to that type of marriage, because I don't believe that that is a biblical marriage. Oftentimes people stay out of the three F's: faith, family, and finances. And that's often why women will stay in a relationship like this. But she's looking for help and she needs help. I'm glad that you want to support her. She may need more professional ongoing help. He's an attorney. I don't know if he controls the money too. Does she have the resources to be able to go see a therapist?
1: Yes.
3: Without his knowledge?
1: She does. She does have the resources. Yes.
3: Okay. That may be the best way, I think, to direct her over to a

0: professional person who can kind of reflect back to her what she's putting up with, help her understand her past experiences that have shaped her and conditioned her to put up with this behavior, but also somebody who can start to slowly empower her. It's usually a slow journey with somebody who's in such a free state because they're so fearful, and a therapist really needs to be tender with that person and prepare for the long game of supporting them through it and stick with them and not get frustrated at them when they don't want to leave.
1: I told her that the Bible says if the unbeliever does not want to leave, that you have to let him stay. And I think that could be why she's kind of letting him, you know, she's, I don't know. Well, that's kind of scripture, but it's a ball of confusion, right?
0: But divorce is different than living with someone who's abusive, because this is abusive. So we can hold boundaries, as I said to the previous caller here. We can, if you were listening to that call, we can hold boundaries and we can scaffold what we do to show someone what the consequences of their actions are leading to. We ultimately have no control over whether they're going to choose healing and recovery or not. But at least if we get to the point where we do decide this is so toxic, I can't stay in this relationship because it's so abusive, we know that there's been these opportunities along the way that person has had, that they could have done a U-turn and they've chosen not to. And at that point, if we do eventually decide to leave, we can be confident in ourselves that they probably weren't going to change regardless of what we did, even if we had stayed.
2: So the additional steps, Veronica, that I think your daughter-in-law should consider are to ask her husband, do you want to reconcile? Do we want to try to save this marriage? I do. And I would be braced for him to say no, he doesn't, or if he says yes, that it may not be true. But then to take a stance of, well, it's not working for me that you have this close relationship with your coworker. I found this Bible, I found this letter, and this won't work for me if you continue in this relationship in this way. So if we choose to reconcile, your contact with your coworker has to change. Mm-hmm. And be, again, braced that he probably will choose the coworker over her. But getting this out to the surface brings reality to the situation. Yeah. To help your daughter-in-law decide, what do I want to do with this now?
0: Mm-hmm. Yeah, the more it stays hidden and under the surface, the more he will continue to live in this destructive behavior and abusive behavior.
3: Yeah, Darlene, thank you for calling in today here to New Life Live. And because of you guys who financially support us here at New Life Live, we help people who are going through a lot, like Darlene. And then Darlene will give this advice to her daughter-in-law. And so it's not just one person, but many others as well. So we thank you so much for, did I say, Veronica. Darlene was our earlier call. And we've helped several people today, and we're going to help more. 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Here is Tom in Saugus, Massachusetts, who watches us on YouTube. Hi there, Tom. How can we help you today?
4: Hi. I'm doing fine.
3: How can we help you today? Thanks for calling.
4: I wanted to mention that me and my friend both have demons.
3: Okay.
4: And we kind of like play Demon Hunter and stuff, like video games.
3: Uh-huh. Okay.
4: And before I met him, I never knew I had demons or Satan.
3: Where did you meet this guy?
4: At church.
3: Okay.
4: What were we gonna say?
3: I was going to say that we're coming up to a break, so if you could hold on, we'll come back to this phone call. Tom, we thank you so much for calling in, and if you could do us a favor? We heard some background noise. I don't know if you're in a room with other people or if there's a television on or something, but if you could maybe move to a different room or something so that we can better hear you and be able to have this discussion with you. Very important. Thank you for calling in today to New Life Live. I'm Brian Perez here with Dr. Alice Benton and Mark Cameron. We thank you so much for watching and listening today, and we will be back in just a moment to continue our conversation with Tom.
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3: And let's go back to Tom in Massachusetts. You still with us, Tom?
4: Yes.
3: All right. Thanks for calling today.
2: Tom, as you have come to this possible realization, what have you done about it? And then what do you want from us?
4: I'm seeing a therapist that works with people that, because I asked for material about emotions and triggers and different things that I have in my metabolic system.
2: So you already are seeing a therapist who is spiritually informed and knows about spiritual warfare.
4: He's not a Christian, if that's what you mean.
2: Okay. Does he believe that you have demonic attachment, and is he working to treat that?
4: Well, he works with people with relationship issues and trauma. Mm-hmm. He does like EMDR,
2: yes. Good. I'm so glad you took the step of getting help, and you met a friend at church, so you're also getting involved spiritually. Tom, I do believe in spiritual warfare, and I know that we can invite the demonic into our lives. Sometimes we do it not even fully aware, like the Demon Hunters game that you have played, that we can play with spirituality and spiritual warfare, not knowing and realizing that those forces are real, they exist, and they can become attached to us. I would ask you to add on to this therapist you're seeing already, a person who's informed in spiritual warfare and deliverance. So that might be a deliverance minister. It may be a Christian therapist who is just educated in this way, because the steps to take to clear out demonic attachment have to do with confessing sins, has to do with forgiving other people and treating anger you might be holding on to. The Bible says that if we let the sun go down on our anger, it can leave a foothold for the enemy, meaning the enemy can become attached to us. We can also just make an open invitation to the spiritual realm to contact us, not knowing it can lead to demonic attachment. So there are very specific ways, and the Bible lays this out, how to counter demonic attachment. So there's a lot of hope for you, as terrifying as this is. There's a lot of hope for you. But you also have to consider, Tom, that having hallucinations and having a psychiatric issue can be separate from or in combination with demonic activity. And so making sure you have a psychiatric evaluation, determining whether or not you also need to be on medication, can be part of the solution.
3: All right, Tom, thanks for calling in today to New Life Live. Now we're going to go to Kate in Sterling, Colorado. Welcome to the program, Kate.
12: Thank you for taking my call.
3: Yeah. What's going on?
12: I have a daughter. I have two daughters, and she's, the oldest one is 57, and she's very bitter towards me because I had a bad divorce. I lost custody of the girls because I had no family, no money. I left. I got two jobs, took the money, and was going to go back and try to get custody of them, and the courts got me for abandonment. So I am trying to repair our relationship. Their father's no longer living, but very protective of him. And I don't know how to deal with it, you know, because every time I talk to her, she's got to cut me down, and I'm just tired of it. She's not Christian. I believe my youngest daughter is Christian, but very influenced by my older daughter. And I would like some advice.
0: Yeah, Kate, I'm so sorry that you're going through this. I think something that I would encourage you to do is to try a listener-speaker role. There's a tool called the Comfort Circle that Mylan and Kay Yurkovich outline in their book, How We Love. And really, the book is mostly for couples, but they also have a book called How We Love Our Kids. And the Comfort Circle can be used in all family relationships. And what the Comfort Circle is it's a clear structure where one person is the listener and the other person is the speaker. And I think probably in your circumstance here, you would need to be the listener first and allow your daughter to be the speaker. There's a lot of hurt that she has, a lot of abandonment. And I think when we can give opportunity for somebody to speak with, and we're not defending or we're not dismissing, and I'm not saying that you have done that in the past, I'm just saying that when we can invite someone to speak and we're not shutting down communication, oftentimes people become less aggressive or less offensive because they know that they're being heard. And if you compare that also with a list of emotions, and you can ask her, can you, you know, when she shares her experience with you, can you tell me how you felt in that moment too? Because even when we don't agree with someone's perspective or assessment of a situation, we can connect with their emotions and understand and validate and empathize with those. And so I think that would be a good tool for you to use. When you've had discussions with her, do you find that you tend to be more defensive, or do you invite conversation?
12: No, I invite conversation. Okay. She just blasts out at me, and it she's got so much anger in her. But you know, I've been there for both my daughters throughout their life. Every time they've come to me, I've either given them money or helped them in one way or another. But they feel like I abandoned them, and her loyalty's to her dad because he was with her, even though he is not a good person. He's no longer alive, but
0: protected. Yeah, that makes sense. I'm going to let Alice jump in because we've only got about 2 minutes left of the show, and I know she's got something good to tell you.
2: Kate, it's very healing that you've been willing to listen to your daughter and invite her to talk about her hurt with you. It's also okay to decide how to limit that. And so you might point out, I don't think that if there's yelling or swearing or raise voices, I don't think that helps either of us. So if that starts to take place, I think we both have a right to leave that conversation or to give a warning and say, can we calm this down a little bit? This is getting too heated. but I want to talk again later when we're both calm. Mm-hmm. That will help protect your heart while also still leaving the door open to be able to hear your daughter's hurt. And she may not be able to do it at a calm enough level right now for you to be able to listen to. And so also inviting her in for a family therapy session where you have a moderator who can help keep things calm enough, respectful enough to be able to get through this. That may be a way through. I am going to challenge you. I think that you deny that you abandoned them because you never intended to. You were working on your plan to get back to them. Hmm. But accepting that the results of the way you worked your plan was abandonment for them. That acceptance that that was their experience without pointing out, yeah, but this is what I was doing. Yeah, but I've always been there for you. The pointing out the good things you did, they are true, but that actually is defensiveness. And it probably leaves your daughters thinking you deny that you abandoned them when that was the result they experienced, even though it wasn't your intention.
0: Yeah, and I think also, Kate, just learning to be cautious that because their dad was there for them to, I know that you don't see him as a good person in certain ways, but he was there, he did show up. And so learning to recognize that part and to realize that they probably will be defensive and protective of him because he was the parent who didn't leave.
3: Hmm. Kate, thanks for calling in today. 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
16: So I have, of course, both friends and family members who, it's hard to say enjoyed this treatment, but, you know, felt the love and the support once they've been injured and spent some time in recovery centers or hospitals. They got everything they need for themselves, for recovery of their health, for their well-being, either a mental assistant or even physical stuff that, you know, will improve their situation, make them feel better. And this is something that really makes them be able to go back and join their units and come back to the fight, because the motivation of our people is high, as you know. The dedication of our young men and women is something that is, you can never find it in any other place around the world. And of course, people from all around the world, reservists, find a way back to Israel to join the fight with your community assistant that provide them the ability to stay in Israel, to be communicating with their families, for lone soldiers. 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
22: Life is hard with Jesus. It's impossible without him. How do people make it in this world without Christ?
21: Thanks for joining us. I'm John Fuller.
23: You know, John, that's a great question. How do people make it in this world without Christ? Greg is today's speaker. He is the founder of Dare to Share Ministries right up the road here in Wheat Ridge, Colorado. Today, Greg is going to equip us to share the gospel with someone in our sphere of influence using what he calls relational evangelism. I like that. Mm-hmm. And I think you're going to want to try it. As you're going to hear, Greg brings a lot of energy and passion to the stage. So buckle up and let's listen to this outstanding message.
21: Yeah, here's Greg Steer speaking to our staff on Focus on the Family with Jim Daly.
22: So today, I'm going to give you a crash course. We're going to use an analogy of an airplane, how to pilot a gospel conversation from takeoff to touchdown. So let's begin. How do you fuel up with the right motivation? In other words, why should we share the gospel? There's a lot of reasons. I'm going to give you three different types of fuel to motivate you to share the gospel. The first is obedience to the Lord. Matthew 28:19, Jesus said to his disciples, "Go and make disciples of all nations." And that's not just to the 11 disciples that were there. That's to all the disciples of all time. It's like you're on that mountain with Jesus, and he looks in your eyes and says, "Go and make disciples of all nations." This is the primary mandate of Jesus. And if I told my kids when they were little, "Hey, I'm going to go to the store. I'll be back in an hour. While I'm gone, make your bed." I come back in an hour. Jeremy, Kaylee, did you make your bed? Well, Dad, Kaylee wrote a song about making our bed. But did you make your bed? Dad, I drew a picture of what a made bed looks like. But did you make your bed? Fuel number one, obedience to the Lord. Fuel number two, compassion for the lost. Matthew 9:36, when Jesus saw the crowds, he had compassion on them because they're harassed and helpless like sheep without a shepherd. So when Jesus saw people, he looked behind the smiling facades and he saw the scratches and bites and the hurt and the pain underneath. Do you feel that? For your neighbors, for that barista, for the person to cut you off. Life is hard with Jesus. It's impossible without him. How do people make it in this world without Christ? Obedience to Jesus, compassion for the lost, urgency of the mission. That's a third fuel, urgency of the mission. And I'm going to talk to you about something that a lot of preachers don't talk about today, but I got to talk about it because Jesus talked about it more than anybody in the New Testament. Of the 12 times the word hell is used in the New Testament, 11 are mentioned by Jesus. Jude 23 tells us this, snatch others from the fire and save them. There's an urgency to the mission that many of us have forgotten. And I want you to choose your fuel. Some of you may be more motivated by just sheer obedience to the King. Yes, sir. Some of you may be motivated more by compassion for the lost because your heart aches for those who don't know Christ. Some of you are more motivated by the urgency of the mission. You don't want to see anybody go to an eternity in hell. Choose your fuel and let it motivate you. Fuel up with the right motivation. And we need to pass that fuel on to the next generation. From the time my kids were little, we trained them how to share the gospel. We inspired them. We gave them passion fuel. And sometimes it backfired on us. I'll never forget, I was in the grocery store with my son Jeremy. He was 5 years old at the time. And it was a Sunday afternoon after church, and the Broncos were going to play at 2:25. And I wanted to get home, so I was rushing. We were going through the bottled water and juice aisle, and a lady says, sir, can you help me read the prices on the bottled water? And I said, sure. So I read it real quick, and I'm trying to get out of there. She wants to talk. She said, yeah, I lost my glasses. I'm a mess because I lost my dog. My dog died. Now I got to stop. So I said, what happened? She said, I had a one-year-old Great Dane puppy. It ran out in the middle of the street, got hit by a car. And then she started doing something that us guys often cringe at the thought. She began to tear up. I'm like, oh no, please don't cry in the grocery store. Stop, drop, and roll. Please don't. I didn't know what to say to her. My son knew what to say. My five-year-old son. He goes, that's okay, lady. Your dog's in doggy heaven. And you can go to heaven too. Daddy, tell her the gospel. I'm like, And then I remembered I trained him how to share the gospel in a five-year-old way. I go, you tell her. He held up his hand. He wiggled his thumb. God loves me. Then wiggled the next finger. I have sinned. Christ died for me. If I believe, I will go to heaven. He goes, see, lady, if you believe in Jesus, you'll go to heaven with your dog. And she's looking at him like he's a little freak. And so am I. And then she burst in tears. I'm so mad at God. She goes, I lost my son to cancer and I bought a dog to comfort me in my grief. And now my dog is dead. I'm so mad at God. But now I'm in. Now I get it. I'm like, ma'am, God lost a son too. And I'm preaching the gospel. Meanwhile, my son Jeremy won't shut up. He's like, that's okay. God loves me. I have sin. They go, back it off, boy. This is what daddy gets paid to do, right? And we're in this conversation. Everybody's looking at the meltdown in aisle 9. She collapses in my arms. It was like a scene in a movie. Put her faith in Christ right there. We get our groceries, we walk out, and I am convicted. I look down at Jeremy. I said, I was going to miss that opportunity. But you remembered what was most important. You saw her soul. I'm proud of you. We need to have the eyes of a child that sees the urgency. You want to fuel up with the right motivation. Secondly, you want to get passengers on board. In other words, how do you begin to engage people? How do you begin this process of evangelism? And I'm going to sum it up in three words. Prayer, care, share. Listen, you start praying for people that you know who don't know Jesus. And if you don't know anybody who doesn't know Jesus, get out a little bit. Engage the culture. Get to know your neighbors. Get to know that barista. Start praying for them, caring for them. One of the best ways you can care for people in this culture is by listening to them. We're going to talk about that in a little bit. But pray for them, care for them, and then at the right time, share the gospel with them. And do not buy the lie, well, I just share the gospel with my life. Yes, you share the gospel with your life and your lips. To use a plane analogy, I don't want to fly anywhere in a one-wing plane. There's two wings on the plane, and that is we live it and we give it. Right now, I want you to think of the name of one person you know who does not yet know Jesus, that you're going to start praying for and caring for and at the right time share the gospel with. So you start by fueling up with the right motivation. You start getting passengers on board. You write those names down in what I call that cause circle to pray for, care for, and share the gospel with. Now, to use a plane analogy, how do you take off? How do you begin? If somebody goes, it's hot in here, do you say, it's hot in hell too? Let me tell you about it. No, do not do that. I've done it. It does not work. I'm going to give you a simple three-step process for beginning a gospel conversation. Three words. Ask, admire, admit. So I'm going to go over this with you, and then you're going to practice. I want you to ask great questions. You know who asks great questions? Jesus. He has some 300 questions in the Gospels. I think one of the best ways that we can show the love of Christ to people around us is by learning to ask questions and deeply listening. Because we live in a culture that their faces are buried in their phones, and when you start asking questions and give people eye contact and genuinely listen, it is an act of love that people are not used to. Do you know how to ask great questions and listen? What does asking do? It breaks down barriers. What did Jesus do with the woman at the well? Would you give me a drink of water? That was it. And then he shifted to the living water. Start asking questions. Get to know people. Ask the Holy Spirit for that opportunity to turn it spiritual. It can be a question as simple as this. What do your tattoos mean? Or where are you from? Tell me about your family. So you ask questions, regular questions, and you turn it toward the spiritual. And some of you are like, well, that's awkward. Well, guess what? Suck it up, buttercup. It's okay. We have a saying at Dare to Share. Awkward is awesome. Jesus was the Prince of Peace and the King of Awkward. Told the woman at the well, go get your husband. I don't have a husband. Yeah, you've had five husbands, and the dude you're shacking up with now is not your husband. Awkward. Rich young ruler, go sell everything you have. Give it to the poor and follow. Awkward. If you're not willing to suffer a little bit of red face and embarrassment for the sake of the gospel, honestly, what kind of Christian are you? Turn toward the spiritual. And when you find out what they believe, admire what you can. Admire what you can about what they believe. We need to seek to engage, not enrage. Oh, you're a Muslim? Interesting. You know what? One of the things I appreciate is you pray five times a day. That's commitment. And I'm not saying that you agree with everything or most things, but you find that one sliver you agree with or you can admire, and that becomes a bridge. Too many times we start trying to fight and argue and break out the Scarface apologetics gun. Say hello to my little friend, and we start to try to blow away them with all of our apologetics facts. And I believe in apologetics, and I believe there's a place for them, but I don't believe it's up front.
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22: Ask, admire, admit. Admit that you need Jesus more than anyone. This is when you share your story. Can you share your testimony in less than 60 seconds? What was like before? What happened? How did you hear the gospel? What's it been like since? I know what some of you are thinking. Some of you are thinking, my testimony is lame. I came to Christ as a five-year-old in Sunday school. That is not a lame testimony, by the way. I saw a social media post. I love it. It says, on the day you got saved, God turned a criminal proceeding into an adoption ceremony. Every one of you has a powerful testimony because it's really ultimately not about you, but what Jesus did on the cross, and that you receive that into your life. This is when you share your story. Ask, admire, admit. Now, you need to have a good flight plan. In other words, you need to be able to share the gospel message, and you may be thinking, well, how do I do that? I'm going to teach you a way to share the gospel without a piece of paper and a pen. If you don't have your Bible with you, okay, that's fine. G-O-S-P-E-L. God created us to be with Him. Genesis 1 and 2. Think about that. With all of creation, God said, let there be, let there be, let there be light, let there be. He said, let there be. He spoke it into existence. But with humanity, He didn't say, let there be. He got in the mud and He formed a mud man. And He breathed into Adam's nostrils the breath of life. And the first thing Adam saw when he opened his eyes was the muddy, smiling face of his creator. And then later on, He put Adam into a deep sleep and reached into his side and got a rib and formed the woman. He got muddy to make Adam. He got bloody to make Eve. It sounds like a country western song. Got in the mud and the blood and the crud. And then He walked with them in the cool of the day. There was intimacy. There was no sin. There was no shame. God created us to be with Him. Before you start talking about sin, talk about the God who loves them. Then we shift to sin. Our sins separate us from God. That's the O. Our sins separate us from God. We see that in Genesis 3 when Adam and Eve sin. It ruins it for all humanity. Just think of a bottle of water and you just take one drop of poison and put it in that bottle of water and shake it. It ruins the whole bottle of water. One sin, the sin of Adam, ruined it for all of humanity. We're separated from God just like Adam and Eve were kicked out of the garden, the personal presence of God. Humanity has been kicked out of God's presence because He's a holy God. And humanity is on a highway to hell, where they'll suffer God's wrath forever. S in the gospel acrostic, sins cannot be removed by good deeds. Genesis 4 through Malachi 4. The blood, the sweat, and the tears. The blood of all the Old Testament sacrifices. The sweat of seeking to obey the 613 Old Testament commands. The tears of contrition when they failed to do so. None of that could remove their sin. Our good deeds are like putting white frosting on a burnt cake. So we're all headed to hell. There's nothing we can do about it. So God did something about it, which brings us to the P in the gospel acrostic. Paying the price for sin, Jesus died and rose again. Can I get an amen? Amen. We see this in Matthew, Mark, and Luke. God sent His Son. Fully God, fully human, lived the perfect life we could never live, then died in our place on the cross for our sin. He took the bullet for us. He took the hit for us. He said, it is finished, and He meant it. He was buried. He rose from the dead, victorious over sin. And now E, everyone, who trust in him alone has eternal life. We see that in the book of John. 98 times it says the word believe. In Greek, it's pistis. It means to trust in or rely upon. It's not just mental assent. It's putting your faith in Christ. Just like you're trusting in those chairs to hold you up, you're transferring your faith from yourself to Christ and him crucified. And you believe that he died for you, and you trust in him to save you, which brings us to the L. Life with Jesus starts now and lasts forever. It's not just eternal life, it's a quality of life. Not just a quantity of life, it's a quality of life. We experience eternal life now and it lasts forever. Let me tell you, one of the reasons this means so much to me is I never met my biological father. My biological father left my mom before I was even born. I've never seen his face. I've never heard his voice. But don't you dare feel sorry for me, because I have another father. And he'll never leave me or forsake me. And if you're a believer in Jesus, he will never leave you or forsake you. Two calls to action. One, if you've never put your faith in Jesus, if this is the first time it made sense, trust in Jesus right now. Transfer your trust to Jesus Christ. Believe he died for you. Receive that gift of eternal life right now through faith. Lord, I believe. If you have placed your faith in Christ, memorize that gospel acrostic. But be able to share the gospel anytime, anywhere, with anyone. Okay. Fuel up with the right motivation. Get passengers on the board. Take off. Ask, admire, admit. Have a good flight plan. By the way, here's a little extra that's not in your outline. How do you deal with turbulence? What if somebody asks you a question you don't have the answer to? Let me give you just a quick hack. Say these words: I don't know, but I'll find out. And then go to gotquestions.org. And I guarantee it'll have the answer. I don't know, but I'll find out, and learn as you go. So many Christians don't evangelize because they're afraid of not having the answers. It's okay not to have the answers. You know the one who does. Go ask him. Go read his book. Okay, now how do you touch down safely? So you've shared the gospel. Now what? I'm going to give you two closing questions. Question number one is this: does that make sense? If they say no, explain it again. If they say yes, I love this question. You ask them this question: is there anything holding you back from trusting in Jesus right now? You're not manipulating them. You're asking them. If there is, deal with that. Ask the Holy Spirit for strength as you do. He will give you wisdom. If there's not, then invite them to place their faith in Christ right there on the spot. And the angels in heaven go wild, because that sinner repented. I can't do this. You know what? You're right. You know who can? The Holy Spirit who dwells inside of you. Apart from Jesus, we can do nothing, but through him, we can do all things. I'm going to close with this. I'm going to give you a challenge. It's going to be a hard one. Will you take the 48-hour challenge? Will you begin that gospel conversation with one person in the next 48 hours? Why 48 hours? Because studies show if you don't do what you've learned within 48 hours, you'll never do it. Why 48 hours? Because I'm sick and stinking tired of Christians just talking about this stuff. We're called to be doers of the word, not hearers only. 48 hours. Some of you think, I can't do this. You know what? When I think of that phrase, I can't do this, I think of Doug. Doug is a young man, had a lot of problems, inner city, broken family. He had epilepsy, could have a grand mal seizure any time of the day or night. Doug was slow, but Doug was no wimp. He fought back with his fists. He started getting expelled from school, started getting in trouble with the law. One day he vandalized the apartment next door. The cops caught him. They sent him to 6 months in a mental institute in the 70s. This is back in the straitjacket days, in the electroshock therapy days. But while there, he took his Bible and he read it day and night. And in that psychiatric institute, he had an encounter with Jesus that changed everything. He came out on fire. I'll never forget, he would tell everybody about Jesus, literally everybody. And he wasn't smooth, but he had a smile that came through that just drew people in. He saved up his money, bought a bicycle, took that bicycle all over the city streets of Denver, telling hitchhikers and people walking their dog, pulled up to a stoplight once, saw a car full of guys that needed Jesus. He knocks on the window. They roll down the window at the red light. He begins to share the gospel. Halfway through, they said, "We got to go." He said, "Well, I'm not done yet." He holds onto the handle. The car takes off 10, 20, 30, 45 miles an hour. Doug's balancing himself. He says, "I hope you believe." And he peels off to safety. Later on, he tells me the story. I go, "Doug, you could have got sucked under the tires, run over, and killed." He said, "It'd be worth it. It'd be worth it because those guys need Jesus." For 30 years, Doug was a custodian at a public school. People said, "What do you do?" He says, "I am a stripper for Jesus. I strip and wax floors for the glory of God." And he would strip and wax those floors, and he would share the gospel with the students, with the teachers, and with the administrators at a public school. And about 10 years ago, he had to retire early because he got dementia. Started forgetting stuff. But one thing he did not forget is the gospel. He called me up once a week, tell me the latest story about somebody he told about Jesus. Just about 4 months ago, I got a call from Doug's son, my nephew. He said, "Uncle Greg, my dad had one last seizure, and he's with Jesus now." And I imagine a reception when my big brother walked into the presence of heaven to thousands who stood and applauded. This one epileptic, socially awkward, learning disabled custodian who had every reason to keep his mouth shut, but wouldn't. My sister-in-law, Mickey, at the funeral said, "I have a gift for you. It's our 40-year anniversary watch. It's this one I'm wearing. I only wear it when I preach. And when I put it on, I think of my big brother. And I say, it's time to preach the gospel. Believers, it's time to preach the gospel. Stop making excuses. Start making disciples."
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23: I love Greg's passion. You know, it reminds me kind of what the disciples must have been like. I mean, they were sold out, right? And they were willing to die for what they believed. Greg's been teaching evangelism for 30 years, and he hasn't lost his heart for people who need Jesus. What an inspiration. And I hope you'll take Greg up on his challenge to start a gospel conversation with someone in the next 48 hours. I like that little deadline. Maybe it'll be a neighbor or a coworker. Just ask God to show you someone with an open heart. Heart and mind. And I think this puts a big smile on God's face, right? But first, visit our website to get the handout that Greg gave to our staff at chapel. It's a good recap of his message. We'll make that a free download for you. And if you want to go deeper, let me recommend Greg's outstanding book, Dare to Share, a field guide to sharing your faith. It's written for teens, so it would be a great book for your whole family to take a look at.
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8: 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It is there all the time, blurring sin. 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
7: 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All right, right now, Dr. Youssef begins today's Leading the Way. He's called this message, God's Grace Was in the Beginning.
8: You know, today, more than any time probably in the Christian history, the word grace is no longer amazing. The word grace is no longer challenging for our Christian walk and Christian life. We have misinterpreted it. We have misused it. J.R. Packer said, today, in this kind of world we live in, grace is no longer amazing, it is boring. In this age of human rights and animal rights and every kind of rights, grace is neither needed nor appreciated. In this time, when people believe that they can be good without God, grace is no longer enthralling us. Now, whether you are a person who had grown to take grace for granted, or whether you're a person who have never understood the incredible, exhilarating power of the grace of God, this series of messages I'm beginning today is designed to challenge you. It is designed to change you for good and forever. This series of messages on grace is designed to heighten your appreciation for the incredible grace of God, the indescribable grace of God. This series of messages on grace is designed to challenge you to never, ever take grace for granted or use it as a license for sin. In fact, a series of messages on grace is designed that you will experience the grace of God every waking moment of every single day. It is my prayer. The grace that I will be talking about is that grace that God exclusively gives to those who are the followers of His Son, the Lord Jesus Christ. That is the kind of grace I'm going to talk about. Because theologians have another type of grace, they call it common grace. What do I mean by common grace? What do they mean by common grace? Common grace means that the sun shines, the scripture said, upon the

It's an inexhaustible grace that I want to talk about. Now, in introducing this subject, I want to tell you something about the God of grace and the grace of God. You say, what's the difference? There is a world of difference between the two. The God of grace, the grace of God. Now, I want you to keep that distinction in your mind as we go through this series of messages. God is infinite. His grace is not. God has no end, but His grace does. God is eternal, but His grace is not. There is a time that is coming upon the world when God's grace will come to an end and judgment will be the order of the day. That day is coming. And that is why we exhorted in the scripture again and again and again and again and again and again. Please receive the grace of God while it is may be found. Today is the day of salvation. Don't harden your heart. Don't get too busy with life and forget and neglect the grace that's available to you. And I want you to listen very carefully as we keep that distinction in mind. The grace of God and the God of grace. In order to understand the God of grace and the grace of God, it will help you live above life's mediocrity. To understand the grace of God and the God of grace, it will help you live above the humdrum of life. I want to tell you something. The grace of God and the knowledge of that grace is the greatest thing that you can remember in the midst of your troubles. It is the greatest thing to remember in the midst of your difficulties. It is the greatest thing that you can remember in the midst of your disease and sickness. It is the greatest thing because it's going to lift you up so high. I know because I practice focusing on the grace of God on a daily basis. And the first time we encounter the God of grace is in the book of Genesis chapter 3. Please turn with me in your Bibles to Genesis chapter 3. And there we're going to encounter the God of grace in the Garden of Eden. Here in the garden, Adam and Eve had the perfect job. I mean, they had the perfect job environment. They had loving and caring co-workers. At least I'm assuming they loved each other. You know, Adam and Eve had to work together. In fact, I remember a lady told me years ago when her husband was retiring, she said, you know, I told my husband, I said, I married you for better, for worse, but not for lunch. Well, Adam and Eve were having lunch every day. And in one of those lunches, they got into trouble. Here's what they were told. They were told by the Lord, everything belongs to you. Everything is yours. Run the whole thing. You are in charge of everything. Only one thing, and that is the tree in the middle of the garden. The fruit of that you do not touch. Everything in the world is theirs, except for that tree and its fruit. Let me just stop here for a minute and warn those of us, all of us, those of us who say that if I only have this or that, I'll be fulfilled. You won't. You can have the whole world, and the one thing you could not have, you want. I mean, that's what's happening here in the garden. I mean, you know, just twitching. They want the one that they were told not to have. So they ate from the tree. But you know what the bottom line is? The bottom line is that Adam and Eve were offended that God told them what to do. They did not like to be told what to do. And if that sounds familiar, write your name down. Here's what Adam and Eve were saying. Adam and Eve were saying, what do you mean we can't eat from this tree? This is my garden, and God said so. I'm in charge here, and God said so. Yes, that's half truth. That's what God said, but that's not all what God said. You see, deception always starts with half-truth. God said you're in charge, but not this tree. You don't touch it. Just as millions of Christians are offended by the fact that God says, I am going to bless you and give you everything, but the tithe belongs to the Lord. Oh, they don't like that one. Beloved friends, I want to tell you,
his religion.

0: the crux of the problem. God said, you eat from this tree and you die. Satan said, you eat from the tree and you're going to live. And you take your pick. I really don't think Eve immediately says, well, I'm going to side with Satan. I really don't think that happened because of the continuous tense there. I won't bore you with the details. I think he kept coming. He kept coming, kept telling her. But I really think Eve came to a point in her life of saying, I'm going to decide for myself. I really am going to decide. I'm going to test this and I'm going to see how it's going to work. Eve decided to put the fruit under a pragmatic test. I just want to check its nutritional value. We big on that, aren't we? And then she decided to put it under aesthetic value. Would it look nice in the living room? Would it look nice in the house, you know? Then she decided to put it under an intellectual test. Will I gain experience? Will I gain new insight? Will I become wiser and more careful? Needless to say, of course, that the fruit, as far as Eve was concerned, passed all those tests. Not only that, but she shared the good news with her husband. From that time on, these facets of the one temptation are being repeated on a daily basis with precision, millions of times on a daily basis. The facets, what are they? Number one, God is not good. If he's good, he would not tell me to do something that I don't want to do. He would not tell me not to do something that I want to do. God must not want me to be happy. Facet number two. God may have given us the Bible, but the Bible is at odds with modern science. The Bible is at odds with modern psychology. Therefore, the Bible must be wrong. Facet number three. Unless I can be free to do whatever I want, I cannot be truly fulfilled in life. Mingle those in your mind, mill over them, mix them together, and you're going to find that these are the essence of temptation. Adam and Eve's temptation is precisely the temptation of today. It's not change, it's the same devil. Their disobedience and fall is the true picture of the state of all of humanity without Jesus Christ. Their rebellion is against the Almighty God, their rebellion against the Word of God, their rebellion against the authority of God, their rebellion is against the Word and the command of God. But that's not the whole story. I'll tell you something. Whether these intellectual elites who place themselves above God, like it or not, whether they acknowledge it or not, God owns the universe. And he's going to run his universe any which way he wants. And most times they ain't going to like it. But that's okay with God. You see, God's justice requires that sin must be judged. That's the justice of God. God's justice required that sin must be punished. That is the justice of God. God said to Adam and Eve that refusal to do what God said to do leads to death. And no amounts of excuses are going to help. They're just not going to help. That's the justice of God. See, you have to understand the justice of God before you can understand the grace of God. You really do. Because without understanding the justice of God, grace will be of no consequence to you. Do you know what Adam and Eve's excuse really was? I know what they said. But do you know who really they were blaming for their rebellion and disobedience? Yeah, they were blaming God. God, you gave me this woman. You gave her to me. It's your problem. It's your fault. He goes to Eve and Eve says, well, it's your fault. You created this creature. Adam said, it's your fault, God. Eve said, it's your fault, God. And you know what? We've been making those same excuses ever since. Well, I'm sure probably some of you by now are saying, now, wait a minute, where is that grace he's going to talk about? He said he's going to talk about grace. Well, that's a good question. See, what I'm doing is I am putting up the screen of sin before I can project grace on it. I am painting the picture of sin before you can see the light of grace. For it is only in the context of sin will you appreciate, understand, be exhilarated by the grace of God. Listen to me carefully, please. Modern day deception of Satan in the world today is to blur sin. To blur sin. See, once he blurs sin, there's no need for grace. Am I right? So if he can get people, if he can get everybody saying, well, there's no such thing as sin. If really sin is not a sin, it's just a mistake. And who doesn't make a mistake? Everybody makes a mistake, you know. Everybody makes a mistake. I mean, you don't need grace. You just keep making mistakes. That's why he likes to blur sin. And the consequences of sin. And the danger of sin. And the enormity of sin. And the sinfulness of sin. Watch it. Watch it in the movies. Watch it on television. It is there all the time, blurring sin. If he can deceive people into believing that God is in all of us and therefore each one of us should be guided by his or her own feelings, then there's no need for grace. And then when we get into trouble, of course, we try to make excuses just like Adam and Eve did. But no amount of excuses are going to help in the day of judgment. I want to tell you three very quick things about the God of grace and see how he dealt with sin and rebellion. First, Adam and Eve did not immediately die. That's the first act of grace. Justice said they must die. God's grace came and says, yes, spiritually they will die, but physically I'm going to spare them. That's what the grace of God does. God said, the day you eat from the tree, that day you die. That's justice. But grace comes in and says, I will give you time to repent. Let grace work one more time. And God is going to give them time. Time to do what? Time to believe on the Savior that is coming to the world. You say, how can you get that from Genesis chapter 3 that Jesus is coming into the world? What is it? Actually, in verse 15. I want to tell you something. Today, if you're not a follower of the Lord Jesus Christ and you're still alive, and I'm assuming you are because you're listening to me, you only have one reason why you're still alive, and that is that God may give you another opportunity to hear of the message of the grace of God and believe in Him and turn to Him. That's why you're still alive today. Secondly, the God of grace promised them a Redeemer. Why? To undo Satan's deception. Look at verse 15 of Genesis 3. Here is the first announcement of the gospel of the Lord Jesus Christ. Mark it there in your Bible. Verse 15 of Genesis 3. Adam and Eve at the time did not comprehend all that God is saying about the coming Redeemer, about the coming Savior who's going to be the descendant of Eve. They did not comprehend all that. But they knew enough. They understood enough. And we have several evidence for that. The reason they named their first son Cain, because Cain means, here he is. He must be the Savior that he told us is coming. It took thousands of years before you hear the fulfillment of Genesis 3:15 in the words of Gabriel to Mary. And you shall call him Jesus, because he shall save his people from their sins. God always fulfills His promises, no matter how long it take. Not only that the God of grace did not let them die as they should have, not only that the God of grace gave them the promise of the Redeemer, but thirdly, the God of grace saved our first parents. How? Verse 21 of Genesis 3. We are told that after Adam and Eve believed in God, watch the sequence here. After they believed in God, the Lord made garments of skin, and He clothed them with those garments. And to do that, Adam and Eve had to witness the first slaying of an innocent animal. And the first shedding of blood in history of creation. Beloved friends, listen. The very first lesson in grace was that the innocent dies for the guilty. And it was thousands of years later that we can comprehend and understand that it was the perfect, sinless, holy, righteous, innocent Son of God that would have His blood shed on Calvary so that whomsoever comes to Him in repentance and faith, believing in Him, will be saved. Amen. You and I are the guilty sinners, and the innocent was slain. And when He was slain on the cross of Calvary, He gave all those who believed in Him, all those who follow Him, a garment of righteousness. And it is that garment of righteousness that makes us acceptable to God the Father. It is that garment of righteousness that makes us justified before God the Father. Not all the good works in the world will ever get you there. Only the righteousness of Jesus Christ imputed on you and on me. Adam and Eve expected to die. Adam and Eve deserved to die. Adam and Eve should have died. But the God of grace, instead, they found life. And God is offering eternal life through His Son, even now. Being surprised by the grace of God should be the story of every one who have experienced the grace of God. Being continuously and constantly awed by the grace of God should be the lifestyle of every disciple of Jesus Christ.
1: 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And if what you heard from Dr. Michael Youssef has stirred some questions about your own relationship with Jesus, then consider a conversation with a Leading the Way pastor or counselor. 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
3: Life in Israel has changed. Fear fills the air. Pray that the Lord would open hearts to see the Messiah.
4: The people of Iran want freedom. May God grant them mercy.
5: There is no hope in the country, the regime, or the economy. People in the Middle East are seeking. 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
16: 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They got everything they need for themselves, for recovery of their health, for their well-being, either a mental assistant or even physical stuff that, you know, will improve their situation, make them feel better. And this is something that really makes them be able to go back and join their units and come back to the fight, because the motivation of our people is high, as you know. The dedication of our young men and women is something that is, you can never find it in any other place around the world. 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

0: Welcome to Through the Bible. I'm so glad that you're here for another great adventure in God's Word. Now, in this study, Dr. J. Vernon McGee is going to tell us about how Abraham entertained angels without even knowing it. And we'll also see that the lush, well-watered plain where Lot lived was not all that he had hoped it would be. I'm Steve Schwetz, and I'll hold the doors of the Bible bus open while you climb aboard and find your seat. And while we get settled, let's listen to Dr. McGee share some insights about marriage.
1: I have a little bit of, I don't suppose you'd call it a poem, but someone has refined the statement that Matthew Henry made concerning the creation of Eve. And since we're talking now about Sarah, the wife of Abraham, why, I think it's proper to read this at this particular time. Will you listen? Not from his head, that she might rule over him, not from his feet, that she might trample on him, but from his side, that she might be equal to him, from under his arm, that he might protect her, and from under his heart, that he might love her. And that, may I say, is the true marriage relationship as given in the creation of Eve, and now we see it exemplified in the life of Sarah.
0: As Dr. McGee has said before, all great truths of the Bible are relevant in Genesis. And the more time that we spend in this book, the more that makes sense, doesn't it? Before we pray for our study, I want to note that the free notes and outlines that Dr. McGee will discuss in just a moment are available immediately in our app or over at ttb.org. Just look for our digital book, Briefing the Bible, or call 1-800-65-BIBLE if you'd rather have it sent by mail. Let's pray. Heavenly Father, thank you for the light of your word, and would you open the eyes of those who are in darkness so that they'll understand and respond in faith to your grace and mercy? Make each one of us strong in the power of your might and by your Holy Spirit. In Jesus' name we pray. Amen. We're off to Genesis 18 on Through the Bible with Dr. J. Vernon McGee.
1: Now, if you have the notes and outlines that we send out, follow along with us. We're in the 18th chapter of the book of Genesis. And as we said last time, as we entered this chapter, it seems that chapter 18 and 19 are rather detached from the story of Abraham. You wonder why it's put in here. But it actually is very important in many ways, which we'll have to reserve for a later date to talk about. But we find in chapter 18, we're with Abraham, and we see here a picture of what a blessed Christian life could be. And then in chapter 19, you can see actually when we go down to Sodom and join Lot down there, what a blasted Christian life is. And unfortunately, we have today both kinds among Christians. There are those today that have made really shipwreck of their lives. They have gotten entirely out of the will of God. And I wouldn't even suggest for a moment they've lost their salvation, but they sure lost everything else. And as Paul says, that they are saved so as by fire. Now, will you notice that we are with Abraham, and he's entertaining guests. We left off last time with Abraham having prepared a sumptuous bounty. He took a little calf, his servant killed it and prepared it, and the chef cooked it up, and they had veal steaks, or veal roast, I imagine, and all the trimmings that went with it. They had, we are told here, butter and milk. My, it was a real feast. And these three guests Abraham entertains. And then we find that these guests are royal guests. Later on, we'll find out in the New Testament that it's suggested to us that some have entertained angels unawares. That was Abraham. He didn't know who he was really entertaining. Now, will you notice verse 9? And they said unto him, Where is Sarah thy wife? And he said, Behold, in the tent. It wasn't proper in that day, and as you know, even in the East today, for the wife to come out and be the one to entertain, especially when there were three male guests there. And now they ask about her. They make inquiry. And he said, I will certainly return unto thee according to the time of life, and lo, Sarah thy wife shall have a son. And Sarah heard it in the tent door which was behind him. Now, Sarah had her ear to keyhole, I think, and she has been listening in. And they discover now, both Abraham and Sarah, that they are entertaining angels unaware. Now, Abraham and Sarah were old, verse 11, and stricken in age, and it ceased to be with Sarah after the manner of women. Therefore, Sarah laughed within herself, saying, after I am waxed old, shall I have pleasure, my Lord being old also? That is it possible that I'll have a son? And she laughs. Now, what kind of laughter is this? Well, I think this is the laughter that's just too good to be true. That's all. And again, may I remind you that I'm sure most of us have had experiences like that also. God has been so good to us, and on a certain occasion we just laughed, as Abraham did. And then something happened that is just too good to be true. Just too good to be true. And that was the way Sarah laughed. But it frightened her, because the Lord said unto Abraham, wherefore did Sarah laugh, saying, shall I of a surety bear a child which am old? Is anything too hard for the Lord? This is just something too good to be true. It just can't happen to me. Is anything too hard for the Lord? At the time appointed, I'll return unto thee according to the time of life, and Sarah shall have a son. Then Sarah denied, saying, I laugh not, for she was afraid. And he said, nay, but thou didst laugh. She couldn't avoid the truth here, and she certainly is rather evasive. And now will you notice verse 16? And the man rose up from thence and looked toward Sodom, and Abraham went with them to bring them on the way. In other words, Abraham didn't have a front gate, so he walked out with them a little farther than the front gate to bid them goodbye. And as they walked out where Abraham lived, you could look down at Sodom and Gomorrah. I know that when we were in that land, it was amazing to me on a clear day how far you could see. That is, you can see from Jerusalem to Bethlehem, and from the ruins of old Samaria, you can see to Jerusalem. And you can see the Mediterranean Sea, and you can see the Sea of Galilee, and you can see Mount Hermon most any place. Tremendous. Now, the thing that is taking place here, Abraham walks out a ways with these guests, and they see Sodom and Gomorrah, the great resorts of that day. And it must have been a very delightful place to be, a beautiful place. Now, will you notice? The Lord said, shall I hide from Abraham that thing which I do? Now, up to this point, the Lord has not revealed to Abraham what he's going to do with Sodom and Gomorrah. He's going to destroy them. Shall he hide from Abraham that thing which I do? And will you notice the reason now God's not going to hide it from Abraham? Verse 18, seeing that Abraham shall surely become a great and mighty nation, and all the nations of the earth shall be blessed in him. Now, Abraham's going to have a tremendous influence. He's going to influence multitudes of people, and succeeding generations will be influenced by him. And that's true right here today on this radio. We're talking about Abraham. He's influencing all of us, friends. We can't avoid it. Now, God says, I better not hide it from him, because he'll get a wrong impression of me. Verse 19, for I know him, that he will command his children and his household after him, and they shall keep the way of the Lord. And this man Abraham, by the way, had discipline in his household to do justice and judgment, that the Lord may bring upon Abraham that which he hath spoken of him. Now, he said, I better tell Abraham. And the Lord said, because the cry of Sodom and Gomorrah is great, and because their sin is very grievous, I'll go down now and see whether they've done altogether according to the cry of it which is come unto me, and if not, I will know. In other words, God is saying now to Abraham, Abraham, I know the situation there, but I'm going down to investigate. And God never does anything hurriedly or hastily. And I'm going to destroy the city. It's a good thing God told Abraham this, because Abraham would have got a wrong impression of God, and that is that God was rather dictatorial, vindictive, and that he was one that apparently showed no mercy at all or consideration of those that were his. Abraham would have really had a distorted and warped view of God. And so what happened was that God lets him know now what he's going to do. Abraham has a time now to turn this over in his mind. And it's a good thing God told him, because he did have a wrong idea of God and of Sodom and Gomorrah. He was wrong about many things. And that's one of the reasons that God is telling us as much as he tells us. A lot of things that he doesn't tell us, but he's told us enough. Though a man be a fool and a wayfaring man, he needn't err therein. Now will you notice what happened? The men turned their faces from thence and went toward Sodom, but Abraham stood yet before the Lord. Abraham is now waiting before the Lord. And Abraham drew near and said, Wilt thou also destroy the righteous with the wicked? Now what was the first thing that entered his mind? The first thing entered his mind, of course, was Lot. He'd rescued him once. Now he's in danger down there. And he's wondering, I think he'd wondered about Lot and his relationship to God many times. But he at least believes he's a saved man. And he's asking God, what about the righteous? And after all, Abraham, I think, would have told you that there were many people he thought in the city of Sodom that were saved. And he couldn't understand God wanting to destroy, or that he would destroy the righteous with the wicked. What a picture we have here. He says, peradventure there be 50 righteous within the city. Wilt thou also destroy and not spare the place for the 50 righteous that are therein? Now Abraham begins with 50. He says to the Lord, Lord, suppose there are 50 righteous down there in Sodom. Would you destroy the city if there were 50 righteous? And you know that it's quite interesting. Will you notice this? He keeps on. That be far from thee to do after this manner, to slay the righteous with the wicked, and that the righteous should be as the wicked. That be far from thee. Listen to him. Shall not the judge of all the earth do right? And may I say that's still a question that many people ask. Shall not the judge of all the earth do right? And there's an answer to it. The rest of the Bible testifies to the fact that the judge of all the earth always does right. Now, whatever God does is right. And if you don't think he's right, the trouble is not with God. The trouble is with you and your thinking. You're thinking wrong. You don't have all the facts. You do not know all of the details. If you did, you'd know that the judge of all the earth does right. We are wrong. He's right. And the Lord said, if I find in Sodom 50 righteous within the city, then I will spare all the place for their sake. And Abraham thought that over. And Abraham answered and said, Behold, now I have taken upon me to speak unto the Lord, which am but dust and ashes. Peradventure there shall lack 5 of the 50 righteous. In other words, he says, if there are 45 there, would you destroy the city for 45? And God told him, if I find there 45, I'll not destroy it. And this makes the man a little bit bold. And he said unto him again, he says, suppose there are 40. And the very interesting thing is, God says, I won't destroy it for 40. And Abraham keeps on bringing him down. He says, how about 30? And God says, well, if there are 30 there, I still won't do it. And he says, suppose that there are 20 there, I'll not destroy it. And, well, Abraham's overwhelmed now, and he takes another plunge. He says, suppose there are 10 there. Would you destroy it if there are 10? God says, if there are 10 righteous in the city, I won't destroy it. And we're told at this point, and the Lord went his way as soon as he had left communion with Abraham, and Abraham returned to his place. Now the question arises, why didn't he come on down below 10? I'll tell you why. At this point, he's afraid Lot is lost, and this disturbs him a great deal, so he's not going to come down any farther. But he could have come down, friends, to 1. He could have said, Lord, if there's 1 in that city that's righteous, would you destroy the city? And you know what God would have said? If there's 1 that's righteous in that city, I'm going to get him out of that city, because I wouldn't destroy it if there's 1 righteous there. And you tell me, you say, how do you know that's the way it had been? Because that's the way it worked out. There was 1 righteous man there. Abraham didn't believe it, but God knew him. That was Lot. And God said, get out of the city. And God says, I can't destroy it till you are out. Did you know the tribulation, the great tribulation period, can't come as long as the church is in the world? Just can't come, friend. Because Christ bore our judgment. And the great tribulation is part of the judgment that is coming. And that's the reason that the church can't go. This is a picture of it. This is a glorious picture, if you please. And believe me, as we're going to see, Sodom and Gomorrah are a picture of the world. And what a picture. And what a condition the world's in today, very much like Sodom and Gomorrah. And that does not mean, friends, the Lord's going to come tomorrow, because I don't know and no one else knows, but he could come tomorrow. And this certainly would be in keeping with the condition and the carrying out of the picture that is here. Now, that is blessed fellowship with God. It's a picture of blessed Christian fellowship here with God. Now the picture changes. We live up yonder at Hebron on the plains of Mamre where Abraham dwelt. And now we go down to the city of Sodom where Lot dwells. Now I'm turning now to chapter 19 here, and as I do, I'm reading verse 1. And there came 2 angels to Sodom at even, and Lot sat in the gate of Sodom, and Lot, seeing them, rose up to meet them, and he bowed himself with his face toward the ground. Now these 2 angels visit Lot in Sodom, and they announce judgment. They warn Lot to escape. And we find in this chapter, Lot leaves Sodom with his wife and 2 daughters. Then we have the destruction of Sodom and Gomorrah, and Lot's wife turns to a pillar of salt. And then we have Lot's awful sin. We'll hit high points here, but so far we are dealing with the verses as we go along, and we'll stay with that. Now you have that which is the blasted life. And don't forget it, this man Lot happens to be a righteous man. Hard to believe it. If I had only this record, I wouldn't believe it. But you see, Simon Peter, in his epistle, he talked about that righteous man vexed his righteous soul. Now, he lived in Sodom, but he never was happy down there. You see, Lot was a tragic day for him when he moved to Sodom. He lost his family. In fact, the matter is he lost all of them when you look at the total picture, and it's tragic. Many a man today may be a saved man, but by his life and where he goes, where he lives, he loses his family, loses his influence, and loses his testimony. Now, I know Christians like that. I've been a pastor, and I have, in course of time, talked to some of the children of some of the leaders of the churches I've served. Hasn't been too long ago that the son of a leader of the church that I served said all he was doing was waiting for his dad to die in order to repudiate everything. He thought the whole thing was phony, that the Christian life was, and all he could see was hypocrisy, and everything. All he was doing, of course, was telling about his home. What a phony his dad must be. And he's lost his son. He's lost his influence, I can assure you, in other places. But I wouldn't question his salvation. I think the man trusts Christ. But by his life, it's rather a phony sort of a life. Poor Lot, how tragic this is. Now let's look at this, and this is a sordid chapter. We get two of them in the book of Genesis that are really sordid. This is one of them. Now I'll read on, verse 2. And he said, Behold now, my lords, turn in, I pray you, into your servant's house. Tarry all night and wash your feet. These men must have had dirty feet. Then, of course, if you'd walk from the plains of Mamre down to Sodom with just nothing on but sandals, your feet would need washing also. But again, I call your attention to the custom of that day, which was practiced by those that extended hospitality to strangers. And he says to them, Ye shall rise up early and go on your ways. Now, Lot was sitting in the gate of Sodom, and I can't let that go by without calling attention to the fact that the ones who sat in the gate of a city were the judges. Now, this man Lot not only had moved to Sodom, but he got into politics down there, and here he is, a petty judge sitting in the gate. But he's a hospitable man. When these strangers came in, he invited them to his home, and they came in. And they, at first, though, were reluctant. They said, Nay, but we'll abide in the street all night. We'll just stay outside. We don't want to inconvenience you. And they did this for a purpose, of course. He pressed upon them greatly, and they turned in unto him and entered into his house, and he made them a feast and did bake unleavened bread, and they did eat. Now these men have another feast. They had a feast with Abraham. They now have a feast with Lot. And they brought out something here. They said, we'll stay on the street, sleep in the park. And Lot says, don't do that in Sodom. It's dangerous. Your life wouldn't be worth anything if you did a thing like that. And friends, may I say that maybe Los Angeles ought to change its name to Sodom. It wouldn't be safe for you to sleep on the streets of Los Angeles. In fact, it's not safe to be on the streets of Los Angeles at night. There are many women who live alone. They won't come out to church at night or any program at night. One dear saint of God told me, she said, I just locked my door at Brother McGee, and I do not open that door until the next morning at daylight. Says it's not safe in my neighborhood to even walk. Well, the days of Sodom and Gomorrah again. And practically for the same reason. And so they bring this out. Lot says, no, man, don't stay on the street. Wouldn't be safe for you. And he pressed upon them, and then they came in. Now notice this awful thing, verse 4. But before they lay down, the men of the city, even the men of Sodom, compassed the house round both old and young, all the people from every quarter. And they called unto Lot and said unto him, Where are the men which came into thee this night? Bring them out unto us that we may know them. May I say this is a sickening scene. To me, this reveals the degradation of this city, the city of Sodom. And this is the name that's been put on that sin from that day to this, Sodom. Now, there was no attempt made, apparently, in the city of Sodom to have a church for this crowd and tell them that they're all right in spite of the fact that they practice this thing. May I say to you that the Word of God is specific on this, and you can't tone it down. This is an awful sin. Now we're going to see what happened at the home of Lot in the city of Sodom that night. We'll have to wait till next time. Until then, may God richly bless you, my beloved.
0: Well, like Lot, we live in a world filled with darkness. But in Psalm 34, King David offers hope. He says, The eyes of the Lord are on the righteous, and his ears are open to their cry. The face of the Lord is against those who do evil. So as the Lord watches over us, let's be full of faith and prayerful for those who need a Savior, For resources to help you go deeper in God's Word or to share through the Bible with others, download our app, visit ttb.org, or call 1-800-65-BIBLE. I'm Steve Schwetz, and I'll meet you back here next time as the Bible Bus rolls along.

0: 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Is this your story too?
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7: those who are courageous learn how to develop a victor rather than a victim mindset. Like the Apostle Paul, who said in Romans 8:31, if God is for us, who can be against us? 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
8: Welcome to Pathway to Victory with author and pastor Dr. Robert Jeffress. Aside from Jesus Christ, no man has overcome more challenges in his life than Joseph. Yet Joseph emerged from his trials a victor, refusing to let his circumstances drag him down and hold him back. Today on Pathway to Victory, Dr. Robert Jeffress shows us how we too can embrace a victor mindset. But first, let's take a moment to hear some important ministry updates.
6: Thanks, David, and welcome again to Pathway to Victory. I'm pleased you joined us for another message in my Courageous series. In today's study, I'm going to present survival tip number 4. I want to help you understand how to cultivate a healthy mindset so that you don't slip into a common trap. It's a temptation every Christian faces, but most of us won't admit to it. When life gets hard, when the culture turns hostile, when the pressure mounts, we start acting like victims. That's a dangerous pitfall, because a victim mentality doesn't just steal your joy. It paralyzes your progress. You can't move forward in your walk with God when you're licking your wounds. Take it from me. I've made that mistake before. The alternative is found in God's plan, to face every challenge with the boldness and determination that God intended. And that's the gist of my book called Courageous, 10 Strategies for Thriving in a Hostile World. I'm going to send you a copy when you become a new Pathway partner or make a generous one-time donation. Plus, when you respond today, I'll be sure to include a collection of courageous encouragement cards that you can either carry with you or display in a visible place at home. Let me show you how to transform yourself from a victim mentality to a victor's mentality. At the end of the program, we'll explain how to get in touch with Pathway to Victory. But right now, let's turn our attention to 1 John chapter 5. I've titled my message, Survival Tip Number 4, Develop a Victor, Not a Victim Mindset.
7: The ship was doomed. Everybody knew it, but there was nothing they could do about it. For the past year, the Endurance had been home to the captain and the 27 crew members on a voyage from England to Antarctica. The vessel had sailed 12,000 miles and then pushed through pack ice for more than 1,000 more miles. But now it was entombed in Antarctic ice, less than 100 miles from its intended destination. The currents under the frozen sea pushed and pulled against the wooden hull, slowly crushing it. Everyone on board took what supplies they could and abandoned ship, casting their lot to the same ice that held the Endurance in its frozen grip. As they watched the sides of their ship cave in from the pressure and heard the large timbers snap, the men had become resigned to what they believed was their inevitable fate, death. But their leader had a different mindset. Optimism, he would often say, is true moral courage. And if there was one thing that was true about Ernest Shackleton, it was that he was an optimist. Although Shackleton did not succeed in his mission to cross Antarctica on foot, he did save the lives of all 27 crew members. Years later, one of the men called him the greatest leader that has ever come on God's earth, bar none. He wrote, "When you are in a hopeless situation, when there seems no way out, get on your knees and pray for a Shackleton." Ernest Shackleton realized an important truth. Our attitude is key to our survival when faced with a threatening situation. And that's what we're going to talk about. You know, Ernest Shackleton had a vocabulary that didn't have room for words like quit, give up, fail, or surrender. No, he had developed the attitude of a victor rather than a victim. Like the Apostle Paul, who said in Romans 8:31, "If God is for us, who can be against us?" That's the attitude of a victor. And today, as we continue our series, Courageous, we're looking at the 10 survival tips that allow us not only to survive, but to actually thrive in this hostile environment we are living in. And we're going to look at that fourth survival tip today. Those who are courageous learn how to develop a victor rather than a victim mindset. The Bible has a word for a victor mindset. The Bible calls it an overcomer. I want you to take your Bibles and turn to 1 John chapter 5 for just a moment. The mark of an overcomer is obedience to our Heavenly Father. Look at 1 John chapter 5. He writes these words as he senses that things are about to get more difficult for Christians. Look at what he says in verse 3. "For this is the love of God, that we keep his commandments, and his commandments are not burdensome. For whatever is born of God overcomes the world, and this is the victory that has overcome the world, our faith. And who is the one who overcomes the world but he who believes that Jesus is the Son of God?" I want you to see several things about this passage. First of all, this idea of being an overcomer. An overcomer doesn't refer to a special class of super spiritual Christians that only some attain to. No.

overcomer, that victor mindset. And one of the best models of how to do that is found in the Old Testament story of a man named Joseph. We find his story beginning in Genesis chapter 37. And in the few minutes we have today, I want you to notice three sources of adversity that came into Joseph's life that have probably or will probably come into your life as well. First of all, Joseph was faced with overcoming the unloving actions from family members. We find his story beginning in Genesis 37. Look at verses 3 and 4. Now Israel, that is Joseph's father Jacob, loved Joseph more than all his sons because he was the son of his old age. And so he made him a very colored tunic. And his brothers saw that their father loved him more than all his brothers, and so they hated him and could not speak to him on friendly terms. That's the way it was for Joseph. And yet in Genesis 39:2, it says, "And the Lord was with Joseph." You find that continually throughout Joseph's life. No matter what comes his way, the Lord was with him. There's something about unloving actions from family members that cut us and cut us deeply. But it doesn't undo Joseph. Next, we see him overcoming undeserved accusations from others. Joseph was sold as a slave. He ended up in Egypt, where he was sold to a man whose name was Potiphar. You remember Potiphar was the captain of the bodyguard for Pharaoh. He had a very high position. And Joseph distinguished himself by his diligent work in Potiphar's house. Potiphar noticed it, and he promoted him to be in charge of all of Potiphar's household. Everything was under Joseph's control. The only thing off limits to Joseph was Mrs. Potiphar. Unfortunately, Mrs. Potiphar never got the memo because she didn't realize Joseph was off limits to her. And so she immediately started to seduce Joseph. Day after day, she would try to seduce him. On one occasion, she said to him, "Lie with me," which in Hebrew means "have sex with me." And remember his reply in Genesis 39:9, "How could I do such an evil thing and sin against God?" Whew. Joseph made it out of that one. He never had to suffer that again, right? Wrong. The Bible says that Mrs. Potiphar came to Joseph day after day after day. That's how temptation comes. And finally, on one day, when all the other servants were out of the house, she was alone with Joseph. And she grabbed him by the shoulder and she said, "Lie with me." How did Joseph respond? He said, "Miss Potiphar, I sense you have some great unmet need in your life, and I'd like to pray for you right now. Can we just pray together here?" No, he knew that situation was too hot for his Hebrew hormones to handle. And so he did the most spiritual thing he could do. He ran as fast as he could in the opposite direction. In fact, he left so quickly, she was left with just a piece of his garment in her hand. And then the time of reckoning came. Mr. Potiphar came home. Notice what happened. Verse 17 of Genesis 39. Then she spoke to Potiphar with these words, "The Hebrew slave whom you brought to us came into me to make sport of me. And it happened as I raised my voice and screamed that he left his garment beside me and fled outside." Now it came about when Potiphar heard the words of his wife, which she spoke to him, saying, "This is what your slave did to me," that he refused to believe his wife and believed Joseph and said, "Joseph, because you have not sinned against me or against God, I'm going to promote you to the highest position in my whole household, and half of my kingdom belongs to you." Does your Bible say that? No. When the accusation came, "This is what your slave did to me," the Bible says, and Potiphar's anger burned. In fact, it burned so hot that he ended up throwing Joseph into prison. Joseph experienced negative consequences for doing what was right.

0: not what was wrong. And he had to overcome that unfair accusation that changed his life completely, coming from Potiphar. And that led to a third source of difficulty in his life, overcoming unfair neglect by his own friends. Joseph goes to prison. He didn't know at the time he would spend 2 full years there. But he thought probably, at least at first, God's going to get me out of here. This is an unjust sentence. God is a God of justice. Surely he's not going to allow me to languish in this prison. And sure enough, not long after he was thrown into prison, 2 new people came to prison as well. And they both came from Pharaoh's household. One was the cupbearer and one was the baker. Remember, the cupbearer had a very prestigious job. His job was to taste the wine before the king drank it. If assassins had poisoned it to kill the Pharaoh, the cupbearer was the first to know it. He was a trusted servant of Pharaoh. And the baker, well, was in charge of baking bread. So for some reason, both men had displeased Pharaoh. So they get thrown into prison. And they make friends with Joseph. And they, one night, had a bad dream. And they came to Joseph. And they said, "Joseph, we've heard that you're able to interpret dreams. Can you help us?" Joseph says, "Sure. What's the dream?" The cupbearer says, "Well, my dream was that I was squeezing grapes into the king's chalice, Pharaoh's chalice. What does that mean?" And Joseph said, "Oh, that's easy. It means in 3 days you're going to be released from prison and restored to your position." The baker raises his hand and says, "Oh, I've got one. Can you do mine next? Interpret my dream?" Joseph said, "Yeah, what was your dream?" He said, "Well, my dream I had last night was there were these baskets of bread and birds came to eat the bread." Joseph frowned and said, "Sorry to tell you, that means in 3 days you're going to be executed." And sure enough, 3 days later, the baker was executed. The cupbearer was released from prison and sent back to Pharaoh's palace. But before he left, Joseph said to the cupbearer, "I only ask that you do one thing. When you get out and you're in front of Pharaoh, don't forget me. Remind Pharaoh about me and how I've been unfairly accused." The cupbearer says, "You don't have to worry about that. After all you've done for me, how could I ever forget you?" I'm sure that night, Joseph began packing his belongings together because he knew by the next day he was going to be released. The next day comes and goes, no word. A week passes, nothing. A month, not a word, not even a postcard from the cupbearer. A year passes, Joseph realizes he's been forgotten, forsaken, forever. He was forgotten. He was neglected unfairly by a friend. But interestingly, 2 full years passed when on a day that began like any other day, the soldiers came, they put their key in the lock, unlocked the prison door and said, "Pharaoh wants to see you today." How did that happen? Joseph thought he had been forgotten by God, forgotten by the cupbearer. But what Joseph didn't realize was God was doing something over here that Joseph couldn't even see. He was doing something in Pharaoh's heart. And he sent Pharaoh a disturbing dream, and nobody could interpret the dream. And the cupbearer remembered, "There's a guy I knew in prison one time who knows how to interpret dreams." You remember the rest of the story? Pharaoh was so impressed with Joseph that he promoted him to prime minister of all of Egypt. That's how God works. Joseph was an overcomer who was able to overcome adverse circumstances instead of becoming a victim. Now, some of you might be saying, "Well, my story really doesn't parallel Joseph's, but I bet you've been on the receiving end of some of the problems Joseph experienced. You've been on the receiving end of unloving actions by a family member. You know what it's like to be unfairly accused by people of a wrongdoing of which you're not guilty. You know what it's like to experience undeserved neglect by people you've worked for and helped so much. How do you overcome those situations?" In a word, it's through tenacity. Overcomers are people who are tenacious. How do you develop that kind of attitude of persistence? I want you to notice again from 1 John chapter 5, three ways that we become victors instead of victims. Number one, victors keep God's commandments. They keep God's commandments. Remember, John said, who is it that is an overcomer? It is he who believes. And who is it that believes? The one who keeps God's commandments. It didn't matter what situation Joseph was in. He was dedicated to keeping God's commandments. Remember his words to Mrs. Potiphar in Genesis 39:9. How then could I do this great evil and sin against God? Secondly, victors glorify God in their lives. They glorify God in their lives. That word glorify means to shine the spotlight on God. Victors are people who realize that we are here for one purpose, not to bring glory to ourselves, not to direct people's attention toward us, but to direct people's attention toward God. And it didn't matter where Joseph was, whether he was in the pit, whether he was in prison for 2 years, or whether he was prime minister of Egypt. In every situation, Joseph tried to bring glory to God. God recognized that in Joseph, and that's why he honored Joseph's life. Victors obey God's commandments. They glorify God with their lives. And finally, victors trust in God's purposes. Victors believe that God is always working on their behalf, even though in the darkness they can't always see what God is up to. And that's true about your life right now. You may feel like you've been forgotten by others, by God himself, forsaken, that God doesn't know where you are. He knows exactly where you are. He knows exactly what's going on in your life. Romans 8:28 says, and we know that God causes all things to work together for good to those who love God and those who are called according to his purpose. But don't miss the next verse, Romans 8:29, for whom God foreknew, he predestined to be conformed to the image of his son. You know, everything that's going on in your life right now with your family, with your health, with your job, with your finances, God is using all of it for his purpose in your life. And that is to make you like Jesus Christ. Somebody once asked a gifted sculptor how it was he was able to chisel a lifelike image of a lion out of a slab of marble. He said, that's very easy. I take the slab of marble, I take the hammer and chisel, and I chisel away everything that doesn't look like a lion in that marble slab. You know, that's what God is doing in your life right now. He's taking his hammer, he's taking the chisel of difficult circumstances, and he's removing everything in your life and my life that doesn't look like Jesus Christ so that we become like him and experience the abundant life that he experienced. That was true of Joseph. He trusted in God's purpose. Perhaps the greatest illustration of that was in the climactic verse of Joseph's story. Remember in Genesis chapter 50, Joseph is reunited with his brothers. His brothers, who years earlier had sold him into slavery and left him for dead. And when they realized Joseph was alive, they trembled in fear, knowing that the prime minister of Egypt, their brother, had the authority to put them to death. But remember his words of kindness to them, Genesis 50:20. He said to his brothers, and as for you, you meant it for evil, but God used it for good, to bring about this present circumstance, to preserve many people alive. Joseph was honest. He said to his brothers, what you did to me was wrong. But guess what? I serve a God who's bigger than you are. God was able to take your worst intentions and use them for good. Praise be to God. That's the attitude of a victor. A victor doesn't feel like that he's the victim of adverse circumstances and adverse people. He believes in a God who's working out his purpose in our life. Victors obey God's commandments. Victors glorify God in their lives. Victors trust in the purpose of God.
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13: As we provide security and safety to the people of Israel, being the watchmen on the walls of Jerusalem, even as rockets fly and enemies threaten us from every side. As we bring together Christians and Jews in fellowship and in prayer for one another. Here we are, my friends. We're experiencing what over 40 years ago, people told my father was a crazy dream. Now we're witnessing every single one of those dreams coming to life in bigger ways than any of us could have ever imagined. This all happened because one person, my father, dared to dream. Today, too many people have stopped dreaming. Do you feel that? Disagreement and discouragement is everywhere. People have lost their desire to dream. But God calls us to dream, to picture and pray for a brighter future, to remember that nothing is too big for God. Because when we dream, we declare our faith in God's ability to turn those dreams into reality. We become His partners in creating a better world. And God wants us exactly to be partnering with Him to do that.
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19: 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Pastor Jeff Clewer of Cornerstone Church in Mount Laurel, New Jersey, will be my guest in a repeat edition dealing with climate change hysteria, which seems to have diminished some since we recorded this a couple of years ago, but there's still plenty of climate change hysteria out there. And so this will be a relevant discussion with Pastor Jeff Clewer on The Plumb Line. Don't go anywhere.
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19: 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On today's edition of The Plumb Line, I'm your host, Jay Rudolph. My guest is Jeff Clewer, pastor of Cornerstone Church in Mount Laurel, New Jersey, and we're discussing climate change from a biblical worldview. As I mentioned in the first part of this, Pastor Jeff had the opportunity to draw in some of this into a sermon, maybe more than one sermon that he preached at his church recently, and so I'll ask him about that in just a second here. I want to let you know that those of you in the listening audience can catch the first part of this or any other edition of The Plumline when you go to places where you go for podcasts. Take Spotify, for example. Just put in The Plumline with Jay Rudolph. You'll be able to find it there. You can also go to the website for my national ministry sponsor, Reasons for Hope. It is the letter rforh.com/The Plumline. And you can find the show and how to support the show and lots of other information there. rforh.com/The Plumline. Well, Jeff, let's pick up here and talk about the most important thing here. We've shared a lot about climate change and the views and worldview and things of those who are proponents of what they say is global warming taking place. But we want to look at the biblical foundation and the difference here if you hold to a biblical worldview versus the kind of secular humanist worldview that is part of climate change. And I guess the best place to start is right at the beginning, Genesis chapter 1. We get into a little bit about what our view of creation and the world and this whole subject of climate is.
1: Right. So there's been a major sea change in our culture from a biblical worldview to a secular humanist one. The biblical worldview holds God at the center of all things. It's not like under deism where God just created and then left the world to operate and just run itself like a clock that he set in motion. But he's active. He is here. He's present and he is in control. So the first indication we have of climate change actually, I think, is hinted at in Genesis 1, 6 to 8. It talks about in Genesis 1, 6 to 8 that there is an expanse. Let there be an expanse in the midst of the waters and let it separate the waters from the waters. Have you ever thought about day two of creation and what that really means? Well, it seems to me what's happened is God has separated a layer of water above the earth and in between the waters that are covering the earth at this point and the waters above. There is this expanse that is called heaven. It just means open air space. So why is there a suspended wall of water hanging over the earth? Well, interestingly, if you look at day two of the creation account, Genesis 1, 6 to 8, there's something missing from that day, which you find in each of the other days of creation. In this case, it doesn't say, and it was good. Why? Why is that not there? Well, obviously, we don't know because it would be an argument from silence. We can only speculate, but try to draw some pieces together. Here's what I would say. God was planning for that water, which was suspended over the earth, to fall to the earth in Noah's flood. This was prepared for judgment, that God was already then knowing that man would fall into sin, that sin would increase throughout the earth till the thoughts of man was wicked all the time, and then God would flood the earth with the suspended water. It's not that that judgment isn't good. It's just a sober reality. It's something that's not good for man in the sense of the world being created for his flourishing and for man to fill the earth and subdue it. It is a heavy reality that God already knew that he would flood the earth on account of man's sin when it increased throughout the earth. So we come to the flood of Noah, and here's where the question of future climate change comes into play, because God did change the climate very drastically when he flooded the earth. But after that, the ark came to rest on Mount Ararat, the waters receded, and God made a covenant with Noah. Genesis 8, 20 to 22. Noah built an altar to the Lord and took some of every clean animal and some of every clean bird and offered burnt offerings on the altar. And when the Lord smelled the pleasing aroma, the Lord said in his heart, now again, just pausing here, animal sacrifice points to Christ. The biblical worldview is so different from the world. The world would have no regard for these sacrifices, but it was a pleasing aroma to God, as the death of Jesus on the cross and his resurrection from the dead has pleased him. He said in his heart, I will never again curse the ground because of man, for the intention of man's heart is evil from his youth. So he's aware of this reality, the evil of man's heart. Neither will I ever again strike down every living creature as I have done. Now listen, while the earth remains, seed time and harvest, cold and heat, summer and winter, day and night, shall not cease. So the Noahic covenant includes this promise of sustaining the climate, that God will be in control, and he's not going to flood the earth again. He will cause even the regular operation of seasons to continue unabated until he finally judges the world with fire, according to 2 Peter.
0: Big part of the difference in perspective and worldview comes right out of that section, doesn't it?
1: It absolutely does. And then what goes on in the next chapter is the fleshing out of this Noahic covenant. In chapter 9, verse 1, we see where this becomes very practically different between those who hold the biblical worldview and the secular humanist worldview. Because the secular humanist, trying to control things rather than obey God, but for man to be the one in control of climate and sustaining the environment and all of these things without reference to God, it says this, verse 1, "And God blessed Noah and his sons and said to them, be fruitful and multiply and fill the earth." So here we have the direct command of God to be fruitful, to have as many children as God would allow, and go fill the earth as God's vice regents in the earth. Now, caring for creation, that's a different thing, being good stewards of creation, but not trying to limit population, which becomes the command of the climate change alarmists.
0: Yeah, exactly. As we talked about a little bit in the first edition, the philosophy seems to be to preserve this earth for the elite, really, because they don't want anybody else to exist other than themselves, right. I guess. So, yeah.
1: There's no doubt about it. And there's a disdain for life or a complete disregard for the value of life, as you see with the abortion industry, of just killing innocent babies that are unwanted. But notice what happens in Noah's covenant, verses 2 to 7, chapter 9, verses 2 to 7. The command is to protect life. Whoever sheds the blood of man, by man shall his blood be shed, for God made man in his own image. And you, be fruitful and multiply, increase greatly on the earth and multiply in it. So here you have government operating as the one who bears the sword against murderers, right? But the point being, that life is in the blood, that God has given life, human life, as a gift, and he treasures and values this life made in the image of God, so much so that he will protect that life with the creation of government to do so. So here in Noah's covenant, there's a particular protection of life, and again, the command to fruitfully procreate this worldview with God at the center is one that promotes and cherishes life. Whereas what we're seeing today, population control, a culture of death, the abortion industry, is really an opposite worldview of what God is prescribing in Noah's covenant.
0: So one thing that I'm garnering here from some of the things you've stated is that the philosophy of socialism goes hand in hand with what the climate change proponents are pushing.
1: Yes, absolutely. With the state being the one in control of these things, managing resources, and humanity becomes something that they must manage. In a way, they see it almost as like a drain to them because they wouldn't be able to redistribute wealth as much as they would like. So yeah, there is a connection there between socialism and this change. But look at the last thing here. In verses 8 to 17 of Noah's covenant, Genesis 9, we have the symbol of the covenant. And God's symbol of the covenant is the rainbow, which he puts in the sky. And this rainbow, after a cloudy day, after a storm, reminds humanity that God is graciously, mercifully upholding the universe, that he's upholding his creation, and he will not bring judgment as of yet. And so when we see that rainbow, we're to have the sense of peace in our hearts, to recognize God and his control over the climate. Well, that rainbow symbol has been co-opted, has been stolen to mean something absolutely opposite of what God ordained. And what are people left with? With that rebellion, they no longer have the protection of that rainbow symbol, a reminder of God's merciful care of the climate. So what's happened is those who have co-opted and changed the meaning of the rainbow to mean something against God, what you have is a spirit of fear overtaking them, because God now is not indicating through that to them that he's mercifully protecting the climate. They reject that message and they take their own message, which lacks the assurance of God.
0: And that is indeed one of the saddest things of all in our society today, I believe, is that co-opting of the rainbow symbol and how it has affected society at large. And yet it says in 2 Timothy 1:7, as you bring up, for God gave us a spirit not of fear, but of power and love and self-control, huh?
1: Amen. Yes. So there is a biblical worldview that results in peace of mind, that God is in control, this trust and this joy that we have a merciful God. But to rebel against that is to be left with nothing but the fear of a world out of control, in which humankind is responsible to keep it, but we can't. Therefore, there's this impending doom over the world because God has been kicked to the sideline.
0: Yeah. One other thing here before I go to the break, and it is I've interviewed in the past a couple of different guests who have talked about their belief that climate change will be one of the big factors, I guess, is one way to put it, that will usher in kind of what we would refer to as the end times. Like, this is a setup for the end times scenario that we see the scriptures describing. How do you feel about that?
1: No doubt in my mind. Yeah. And as this cult of climate change grows, there's an increasing hostility towards Christians who are viewed as murderers of the earth and therefore of people who are affected by climate change. So if you don't buy carbon credits, if you don't try to limit your driving of your vehicle in exchange for riding a bike or whatever, you're more and more regarded as a villain. And so when you see the persecution of Christians around the corner, I think it will be connected to climate change.
0: Yeah, something certainly to be on our minds and to be praying about, and as best we can by God's grace and the power of his spirit, because as we said, he gave us a spirit not of fear, but of power and love and self-control that we ought to be thinking about and be prepared for as followers of Christ. Well, my guest, Pastor Jeff Clewer, so thankful to him for joining me, and we've got another segment left to discuss another facet of this in just a moment, so don't go away. Reach out to me at this email, theplumlineradio@gmail.com. Remember, plum is P-L-U-M-B, theplumlineradio@gmail.com. Stay tuned for more. 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
0: You're tuned in to The Plum Line. I'm your host, Jay Rudolph. On the broadcast, my guest is Pastor Jeff Clewer of Cornerstone Church in Mount Laurel, New Jersey. Jeff has always been one of my favorite guests to have on because he draws us into the Word of God. That's exactly what The Plum Line is seeking to do. Look at what the Scriptures have to say about every topic and issue that we bring up here on The Plum Line. And Jeff, I want to discuss kind of the flip side here. We talked about, if you hold to the opposite worldview of the biblical worldview or to any other worldview besides the biblical worldview, you're going to be skewed in your thinking on this issue of climate change. And you mentioned kind of this New Age philosophy, Gaianism, pantheism. And so just tell us what that is.
1: Right. So I was alerted to this by Daryl Harrison and Virgil Walker on their Just Thinking podcast. They did about 3 hours on this subject. They pointed out that this is really pantheism, if you reject the biblical worldview, what ends up happening is you substitute with something else because people are inescapably religious. So the paganism of old and now what is called Gaianism today is becoming a religion for many who accept this climate change movement. So Gaia is a name given to the earth. The idea is sort of like Mother Earth rather than Father God. Mm. So I'm going to read for you just a pagan community statement on the environment. Here's how they describe their relation. And again, you ask them, what is pantheism? Pantheism is that God is in everything and everything is God. It's not the idea, a biblical worldview of a transcendent God over a creation, but rather that creation itself is God and God is in all living things and even in inanimate things. But here's how they state it. We are Earth with carbon, nitrogen, and phosphorus making up our bodies one day and incorporated into mountains the next. We are air, giving food to the trees and grasses when we exhale, and breathing in their gift of free oxygen with each breath. We are fire, burning the energy of the sun, captured and given to us by plants. We are water, with the oceans flowing in our veins, and the same water that nourished the dinosaurs within ourselves. Now, interestingly, there's an element of truth in that, that, you know, there are elements of the earth, and man is made of dust. In Genesis chapter 2, we learn about that creation story. But here, there's a religious connection that all things are integrated together, and God is nothing more than this spiritual element that unites us all with, quote-unquote, Mother Earth. So Gaia, then, is this Earth, and it's conceived of not as an inanimate, created planet, but rather, as Gaianism.org describes it, put simply, Gaianism is a religious philosophy that grants the living earth, Gaia, its rightful place at the center. Humans are not the pinnacle of evolution, but just a small and not necessarily essential part of the living earth. Hmm. So we talk about secular humanism, but this is going beyond humanism to Gaianism, where humans are not at the center, but are even disregarded. So here again, population control. If humanity becomes a threat to Gaia, then humans must be eliminated. So listen to the Gaian Creed. This will make your blood chill. The Gaian Creed. We believe that the earth, Gaia, is a living being. That Gaia is at the same time composed of the vast diversity of life, and is alive in Gi's own right. Sometimes they call Gaia Gi. It's like a shorthand version for Gaia. We understand that we depend completely and utterly on Gaia and are part of Gaia. We recognize that current human actions are fundamentally altering Gaia, and that if pushed too far, Gaia will shift from Gi's current state to one inhospitable to humans and millions of other species. Therefore, we commit to living radically sustainable lives, even to an extent that it may alienate us from our kin, our communities, our cultures. We commit to sharing our philosophy, bringing others to understand and embrace their relationship with Gaia and help heal Gaia, and in the process, themselves, their families, and their communities. Amazing religious worldview here. It puts the earth in the place of God. In the universe, and we must learn to serve Gaia, even if it means we cut off relationships, to shun people. There's a religious element of shunning here if they don't get on board with the climate change activism. It really becomes an entirely pagan worldview opposed to biblical Christianity.
0: Yeah. Helps us to understand the debate in society about, you know, I've heard, in fact, it seems like there was just, this was before a judge recently, about the one of the rivers being, I wish I had it in front of me here, you know, in court case, one of the rivers was alive, and so, you know, mankind wasn't allowed to do anything that would change its flow or anything like that, because it's alive, it's living, so...
1: Yeah, that's Gaianism. I think you nailed it.
0: That's where we're headed. So, yeah,
1: we need to be aware of this.
0: Yep, not just headed, but yeah, for many are already there. So, and ultimately, it really comes down to the deception of our enemy, Satan, really, because those who are going for this are obviously deceived. They're not holding to a worldview that has anything to do with the scriptures.
1: Right. Well, remember, John 8:44 says that the devil was a murderer from the beginning, and he's the father of lies. And his desire is for population control. He hates humanity. He desires to see the destruction of human beings, whereas the biblical worldview is to fill the earth and subdue it. So these two things cannot coexist. These are opposite worldviews, and we have to return to the biblical worldview, procreating life in the image of God, but more importantly there, preaching this new life in Jesus Christ, that those who would put their faith in Christ will be saved. And trusting in God, we know that he will care for us. He will take care of his children. Along with Christ, how will he not also with him give us all good things? He's working all these things together for our good. He's protecting us and sustaining us in the world because he's God. And we need to turn our eyes back to the God of the Bible and not be deceived by the Gaianism of what's rapidly becoming a pagan culture.
0: Yeah, yeah. Well, last word here in the moment that we have left, Jeff, and you've kind of led right into it with what you just shared. If someone should be flipping through the dial and they just tuned in and they are one who holds to this, maybe they're getting a little bit angry with us right now for what we're sharing here. Why ought they not fall for this Gaian philosophy or the Gaian creed, but instead give their lives over to Jesus Christ? Why would they do something like that?
1: Well, the thing is, the enemy loves to pick from what is true in God's word and then twist and pervert it. So it's God's biblical worldview that we care for creation, right? We're stewards, vice regents over God's creation. We shouldn't be intentionally polluting the earth or, you know, throwing plastic bottles in the ocean to kill dolphins or whatever. That's not what we're talking about here. What's happening is that the devil has substituted an anti-God religious pagan worldview to deceive the minds of those who are not believing the God of the Bible. So return to the foundation. This is how God has blessed for all time, that those who have faith, he will be pleased with, and he will grant eternal life to those who trust in his son. So it's really, there's two competing worldviews in America right now, and there's one that leads to life, and the other is ultimately a culture of death.
0: Yeah, exactly. Thank you so much, Jeff Clewer, the pastor of Cornerstone Church at Mount Laurel, New Jersey. Thanks for being on with me again.
1: All right. Thanks for having me, brother.
0: Great discussion here about climate change from a biblical worldview. And thank you and the listening audience for tuning in. 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
8: Welcome to Turning Point. Do you feel cheated because unbelievers are the ones who seem to be having all the fun in this life? Today, Dr. David Jeremiah explains why there's no reason for Christians to feel shortchanged and every reason to feel blessed. From his series, God, I Need Some Answers, here's David to introduce today's compelling message, Why Do Good Things Happen to Bad People?
9: And you know, over the years, you've probably heard people speak about this question, why do bad things happen to good people? Well, in this lesson, we've turned the tables because in Psalm 73, that seems to be what's going on. From this great psalm, we're going to answer some of the questions you have. When you look at people who don't know God, who look like they don't have any reason to know God or want to know God, and yet they seem to be so successful and thriving, why is it that good things happen to bad people? Psalm 73 will help us with that. And this is just one day that we're going to talk about this. So listen carefully, take good notes, and follow along in the Bible. During the month of May, we are featuring a very special resource that has never been offered before. It's brand new, just off the press. A 236-page hardback gift book called Five Psalms for a Flourishing Life. This takes you into five very well-known and important psalms and helps you understand how they can make a difference in your life. This is a great resource, the Book of Psalms, and it deals with such practical things, as we're going to find out today. By the way, if you haven't already ordered your book, Five Psalms for a Flourishing Life, be sure to ask for it when you send your gift to Turning Point today. During the month of May, only this book is available for a gift of any size. Well, let's get into this question that plagues so many people's minds. Why is it that bad people seem to be doing so good? Here's some answers.
10: I'm very glad that God allows us to ask questions, aren't you? Sometimes we almost get the impression that if we're godly and spiritual, we won't ever ask any of the hard questions. The Bible tells us we need to be more like little children. Little children are not ever afraid to ask any question. But you know what? As we get older, our questions get harder, don't they? And they get more sophisticated and more difficult to express. And surely what we have before us in the 73rd Psalm is a question like that. For the writer of this psalm, who is a man by the name of Asaph, writes from the struggle within his own heart about a problem with which he has been wrestling. And it's evident by reading the psalm that this has not been a short-term problem. He begins by telling us in verses 1 through 3 of his inner conflict. And he writes, "Truly God is good to Israel, to such as are pure in heart. But as for me, my feet had almost stumbled, and my steps had nearly slipped, for I was envious of the boastful when I saw the prosperity of the wicked." Asaph said that he understood two things. He understood that God was good and truly had been good to Israel. He believed that. And yet he looked around in his life and saw some things which seemed to him not to make sense. For while God promised to be good to those who knew and loved him, he also seemed to bless those who were ungodly and to honor those who did not name the name of God in faith. And Asaph was a faithful Jew, obedient to the law. He had a pure heart and clean hands, but he was not enjoying the goodness of God. By reading the psalm, we discover that he was in a time of pain and pressure and problem in his life. And he couldn't sort this out. This conflict was just ripping him apart in his soul. It had bothered him so terribly that it created a deep resentment in his heart. And he says in the psalm that he came close to slipping off of the foundation of faith. How could it be, he thought in his heart, that the ones who honor God with their lives seem to fare in a less beneficial way than those who he describes here as ungodly. And please remember that the definition of ungodly is not being as bad as you can be or even necessarily being bad. But to be ungodly is just to live your life without God. And Asaph is tormented in his soul because here over on this side he has this truth, what he knows to be true about God, that he is good, that he honors those who are good. And yet he sees some people that he knows are not good, and they seem to be doing a lot better than he is. His inner conflict, you see, was based upon an outward contradiction. For in these verses that follow, Asaph describes how he views those who are ungodly. And he uses three or four words here to give us his understanding. He describes them, first of all, by way of their prosperity, and he is tremendously bothered by this. He says in verse 3, "For I was envious of the boast

0: about this.
1: I wanted to express how I was feeling about the prosperity of the wicked, but I was afraid to do it because I was afraid that if I did, I would lead some of your children astray. Maybe they couldn't understand my doubts, and so I just kept quiet. Whatever else you want to say about Asaph at this point, he's got a nugget of faith there, doesn't he? There's an evidence that he's got a little bit of something going on in his life. He's at least sensitive that he doesn't want to take anybody else down the path that he's gone down in his frustration and unbelief. But then the key ingredient takes place. Step number two, he returns to the presence of God. Notice verse 17. Until I went into the sanctuary of God, then I understood their end. Surely you set them in slippery places. You cast them down to destruction. Oh, how they are brought to desolation as in a moment. They are utterly consumed with terrors as a dream when one awakes. So, Lord, when you awake, you shall despise their image. Listen to what he says. By going into the sanctuary, Asaph puts himself in the presence of God. Now watch carefully. If you try to sort out spiritual problems through natural thinking, you will get into very difficult trouble. Up until this time, Asaph has been wrestling with this problem with God off at the side of the stage. But he says, now I go into the sanctuary, which was probably the temple. And in the temple, he finds himself in the presence of God. And now he wrestles with the prosperity of the wicked in the presence of God. And when he puts God into the equation, everything changes. Now he begins to see not just a small portion of the picture, but the scope is widened and he sees how God sees. The thing is, when you get close to God, you get God's perspective. When you get far away from God, what happens is you see as the world sees. Asaph had been evaluating life on the outward accoutrements of success and prosperity. He was looking at the assets of his friends and making subtle evaluations about the importance of life. But when God came back into the picture, something happened. He moved out of the realm of the natural and into the realm of the spiritual, and all of a sudden things started to change. What happens to us? What happens to me? Is that when I begin to have doubts like that, my tendency is to remove myself from the one place where I'm going to find the answer. You can't get out of the presence of God and work through spiritual struggles. Some of you people have gone through that, and the first thing you do is you quit coming to church. Listen to what he said. When I went into the sanctuary, then things began to make sense to me. He began to think about God's perspective. The third step is that he reviews the rest of the story. This is sort of Paul Harvey in reverse. The rest of the story. You see, what happened to Asaph was this. He only saw a little slice out of the life of these people who appeared to be prosperous. He saw their toys and their trinkets. He saw what looked like success. He saw all of the outward aspects of prosperity. And he made his judgment on the basis of that part of the picture. But when he got into the presence of God, then he began to see the lives of these people in their totality. And what he sees is this. He sees that they're on a slippery place, that they've been cast down to destruction, that they are brought to desolation as in a moment, that they are utterly consumed with terror, and it's like a dream. When the dream is over, there's no reality to what happened in the dream. Asaph saw the future judgment of these people he thought were so successful. He discovered that without God, men cannot have inner strength. And that what looks like success is often just a mirage. And so the psalmist is trying to help us get a picture of the real story. He tells us, step number four, that when he made this evaluation, he reevaluated his own life. Verses 21 and 22, he says, "Thus my heart was grieved and I was vexed in my mind. I was so foolish and ignorant, I was like a beast before you." You know, one of the things that's good is when you realize you've made a mistake or you haven't thought through something correctly, it's good when you realize that to realize why you did it so you don't do it again. So you're not like the person who, instead of having 25 years of experience, had 1 year of experience 25 times. You know people like that? A lot of folks live their Christian lives like that. You know, they get 1 year of Christian experience 25 times because they keep doing the same thing wrong, one time right after the other. Well, the psalmist is not going to do that. He's going to back away from this whole thing and say, you know what, as I evaluate what happened, let me tell you where I'm at. Boy, do I feel stupid. Do you ever feel like that? Anybody here beside the pastor ever say on any occasion, boy, do I feel stupid? And the psalmist says, I feel stupid and I feel ignorant. There's a whole lot of things I could have known that I didn't know. You see, he could have gone into the sanctuary way back here when he was going through the beginning stages of this. And then he would have known what he needed to know to work through this. But no, he pampered himself. You know you can do that. You start thinking these thoughts and then you just carry them on and you carry them on and you pamper yourself and you let them go. And the psalmist says, I feel stupid and I feel foolish. And then he says, I feel like a beast. What was that? Like a rat. Like a dog. Like a snake in the grass. He says, I feel like an animal. Step number five, he reassures his heart of God's love and goodness. This is where the psalm gets so good. He says in verse 23, nevertheless, I've drawn a circle around that word. You get down to that part of the psalm and it's nevertheless. Here's all of his problem, but nevertheless, and it says, nevertheless, I am continually with you, Lord. You hold me by my right hand and you'll guide me with your counsel, and afterwards you're going to take me to glory. You see what's happened? Way back here, he started up out of this and now he's come back and he realizes that while he was questioning God, God was never questioning him. That God had a hold of his hand in the past, that God holds his hand in the present, and the greatest thing is God's going to take him by the hand and lead him into the future glory that he has planned for him. And he said, God, I realize now that I'm the object of your love, that you have loved me all of this time. Nevertheless, I am continually with thee. And then step number six, he reestablishes his faith in God. Verses 25 and 26, whom have I in heaven but you? And there is none upon earth that I desire besides you. My flesh and my heart fail, but God is the strength of my heart and my portion forever. The psalmist comes back to the real bottom line fact of life, doesn't he? Hey, if you've got God, you've got everything. Amen. You say, but Pastor, I sure would like that BMW. Well, try driving it to eternity. It won't get you there. Amen. I'd like to have that big house. Well, if you're like Randolph Hearst and you can't sleep in it, what good is it to you? You know, I'm not trying to be foolish and I'm not trying to say that nice things don't matter. All of us, because of our humanity, need to understand that God has given us all of the good things to enjoy, and there's nothing wrong with them unless that becomes the focus of our life. And I want to tell you something. If you get in the game of comparison, which is what Asaph was doing, there's always somebody who's got a little bit more than you have. There's always somebody who lives in a little nicer house and drives a little better car and's got a little better job and a little better benefits. And if this is a game of comparisons, there's no way you can ever find peace. The psalmist comes back and he says, you know, I realize that I've just missed out in evaluating my life. I've got God. And what else could I ask for? You know the difference? Here it is, folks. The world is into price tags. God is into value. Does that grab you? The world is into price tags. But God is into real value. God doesn't have price tags. God deals with genuine value. When you have God, you've got the genuine article. You don't have to be examining price tags. The world loves to show you how much it costs. God loves to tell you how much it's worth. When you've got God. And you may be listening to my voice today, and you say, Pastor Jeremiah, I'm so poor. I've hardly got enough to keep body and soul together. I don't know where next week's rent's coming from. I want to tell you something. I know that doesn't feel good. But if you have a Heavenly Father who knows and loves you, you know He's going to take care of you. And you know He cares about you. And you know that in Him, you have the most valuable relationship that is possible to man. So the psalmist, step number seven, resolves to stay near God. Listen to this. For indeed, those who are far from you shall perish. You have destroyed all those who desert you for harlotry, but it is good for me to draw near to God. I have put my trust in the Lord God, that I may declare all of your works." Take this psalm apart and go back and read all the things that Asaph said about the wicked at the beginning, and then write down all the things that he said about them at the end. Write down all the things that he said about the godly at the beginning, and write down all the things he said about them at the end. And what you'll see is that when Asaph got into the presence of God, everything got flip-flopped. And now he sees the wicked for what they are. They're going to perish. They're not prosperous. They're going to perish. You see the difference? And the godly, who seem to be suffering, they're going to be taken to glory by the hand of God himself. And the only difference was that Asaph got back into sync with God. And James says it this way, watch. Draw near to God, and he will draw near to you. I want to tell you something, family of God. We live in a world that bombards us with signals that totally distort our whole priority system. Everything we watch on television, everything we interact with in our workplace, all of the value system that is communicated in the window of our world says that the only way you can be happy is to have more and to spend more, rise to power. And God comes along and washes that all away. And he said, let me tell you what really living is. Really living is to know God and his son, Jesus Christ, and to walk in fellowship with him every day. If you've been feeling sorry for yourself as a Christian, shame on you. But don't feel too bad, because we've all done it. Get out of that despondency and despair. Take a good long look at who you are in God. Take inventory of what you have in Christ. Be thankful for how God has blessed you, and you have been blessed, I promise you. And don't let these sorry people on the outside who are trying to sell us a bill of goods that they've got it made, don't let them tell you that they've got it made, because if they had it made, they wouldn't be doing what they're doing. They're empty inside, and they've tried everything they can to fill that emptiness, and it doesn't work. And I'm telling you, you've got God, and he fills the emptiness in your life.
0: Here's the question the scripture asks. What will it prosper a man if he gains the whole world and loses his own soul? And that's not just about salvation. That's about losing who you are, your soul, your very being. Even Christians can sometimes so negate their soul that it's almost like they lose their soul. If you build everything around your outer life and nothing around your inner life, you risk the loss of your soul. And that's what the scripture teaches, not in salvation, but in everyday fellowship with God. Don't make that exchange. We've learned a lot today that will help us not to want to make that exchange. 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How does that happen? We'll talk about it tomorrow right here on Turning Point.
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12: Since October 7th, it is clear to us who is with us and who is against us. And we are grateful and really appreciate everything that this community does for us. Supporting us, with us, holding our hands, hugging us, by supporting us. And you know, we mentioned the seven fronts that we deal with, but there's an eighth front. That's the social media and the public opinion and the anti-Semitism. And this is the only front that it's not just a military one, but it's relevant for all of us. All of us are soldiers in this front. We are grateful for each and every one of you guys that speaks for us, tells the truth, know to say and differentiate what is good and what is evil. And even now, give me the stage to speak in front of you. We are grateful for that, and thank you so much.
13: Well, we're grateful for all you've done and all the brave men and women who serve under you. Please send our love to them.
12: Thank you, and let's... give us the honor and the pleasure that you are praying for us, for our people, for the recovery of the injured, and for the hostages to be back home as soon as possible, and for the strength of Israel. Thank you.
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15: 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April's USDA Cattle on Feed report provided a breakdown of steers and heifers on feed, with heifers falling to 37% of the total on-feed inventory. 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
15: Shaylee Stewart, a livestock market analyst with DTN, says that 37% is more of a neutral number in terms of heifers falling to 37% of the total on-feed inventory in the April cattle on-feed report. Says does not indicate expansion or contraction of the herd.
21: Seeing that quarterly number at 37% was just kind of a neutral factor. I believe that there are pockets in the U.S. where we are seeing some minor rebuilding occur. But I also believe that we are seeing, and we will continue to see in the weeks ahead, if we do not get the moisture that we desperately need, we will see whether it be young cows let go, less desirable stock let go, or, you know, just a liquidation of some older cows, you know, to maybe hit that hamburger market. But really, I'm not comfortable saying that the herd has truly began to be rebuilt yet.
15: There are many market factors that are weighing on the cattle industry and could erase any signs of the herd rebuilding, says Stewart.
21: I believe we're in a neutral phase just simply because we don't have enough positive factors to push the cycle into growth mode. There are areas where that is indicative and where that is possible, but to say that the entire industry is doing so is not something that I think anybody would step out and say, just because there are too many external factors that weigh against the marketplace at this time. We have the war in Iran. We have fuel prices too high. Interest rates are not low. We do not know what's going to happen in regards to drought this summer. Feed prices in regards to the corn complex, they look like they're going to be relatively affordable, but you know what? Time changes things.
15: You've been listening to Agribusiness Matters on the Iowa Agribusiness Radio Network.
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22: The rockets here are personal to everyone. Over my home, you hear the siren, you know the rockets are coming, and you run as fast as you can to the bomb shelter. This is a reality that we're living in now, and it's all being directed here in this tiny country of Israel, because it's the apple of God's eye.
23: Welcome to a special emergency Bless Israel program presented by the International Fellowship of Christians and Jews. I'm your host, Dave Drewy, along with my co-host, Kay Long. War has brought tremendous hardship to the people of Israel.
24: The situation is heartbreaking. We've seen a global surge in anti-Semitic attacks. The fear and trauma of this hatred toward God's people is spreading. 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
23: Well, let's begin our special emergency war crisis program with an update on the situation in Israel with President and Global CEO of the Fellowship, Yael Eckstein.
0: Shalom from here in Israel. I'm Yael Eckstein. And as I'm recording this message today in Israel, sirens are sounding and rockets are falling into Israeli neighborhoods. A piece of shrapnel landed in the roof right down the street from me, a girl from my daughter's class. They were in the bomb shelter, so thank God their lives were saved. When Iran's rockets and drones first hit Israel at the start of this war, my husband and I scrambled to round up our children, and we were able to get them safely in our bomb shelter. Thank God. But not everyone in Israel is so blessed. Many people don't have access to bomb shelters that are close by. The elderly and the handicapped especially, they can't make it to a shelter in less than the 2 minutes that passes between the first warning siren and the moment the missile strikes. In spite of Iran's greatly diminished ability to carry out its threats against the Jewish people, cities deep inside of Israel, like Tel Aviv and Jerusalem and Haifa, they're still being hit. Many innocent people have been injured and killed, and the entire Holy Land is on alert. You may not realize that nearly 20% of Israel lives in poverty. They are the most vulnerable. They are the orphan children, the elderly widows, the Holocaust survivors, the people who have already experienced terror up close. Many of these people have to shelter in place for an extended period of time, which means that quickly they run out of essential supplies, including food. And that's why the Fellowship began preparing for a war crisis like this weeks ago. And it's why we're rushing into action now. Our amazing Fellowship volunteers throughout Israel are rushing emergency survival food boxes to elderly Jews who cannot leave their homes and to families who left everything behind for the safety of public bomb shelters. The Fellowship is also delivering portable bomb shelters to communities that need them, including some bomb shelters that are equipped with heavy steel doors that provide maximum protection against missile strikes. But we need your help to do this. There are Holocaust survivors and elderly Jews in Israel whose caretakers haven't been able to get to them because of the war. They're running out of food. And we can't help them without you, our Christian radio friends. Your emergency donation of $45 will help protect and save Jewish lives. The people of Israel need to know that we are not alone in this fight for our survival. 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I personally take so much comfort in the Bible's promise that says, Hine lo yanum velo yishan shomer Yisrael. The guardian of Israel will neither slumber nor sleep. 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The danger is real, but so is your opportunity to help save lives. 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
23: As war continues in Israel, families are facing fear, uncertainty, and deep hardship. Sirens sound, communities are under threat. And for many poor elderly Jews and struggling families, even the simple necessities of life have become difficult to obtain.
24: At the International Fellowship of Christians and Jews, we are so thankful for your unwavering commitment to answering the Lord's call in Isaiah chapter 40, verse 1, which says, "Comfort, comfort my people." 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
3: Hello, dear friends. My name is Michelle Bachman, board member, coming to you with an emergency message from the International Fellowship of Christians and Jews. You're all aware of the intense situation happening right now in the Middle East, but particularly the impact on the Jewish people in Israel. There are bombs that are coming. There are buildings that have been burned. There are people who've been killed. And the Jewish people need to know that we are there for them now in their moment of need. 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And there is no gift that is too small. 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
4: We're living in crisis times where the United States of America, together with Israel, is doing its best to diminish, if not utterly destroy, Iran's capacity to destroy the United States and Israel. Quite naturally, in most good people, you're thinking, I want this to end. I want the violence to be over. I'm tired of seeing the suffering and the brokenness and the chaos. One of the reasons you feel that way is because of your faith. I want to live for God. I want to wake up in the morning and celebrate the sunrise. I want to see my children. I want to help people. I want to pray for those who are hurting. I want to read the scriptures. I want to live a life that matters. I want to live for God. Well, that's radically different than your enemy. We now have, according to our own government, sleeper cells in the United States, shadow soldiers. Terrorists who were deployed by terrorist organizations, jihadists, to come through our own borders, find some space in the United States, and at a moment of demonic synchronization, they will get the order to come out and to destroy. Now, they didn't come to America to live. They came here not even to kill. They came here to die in their killing. It's very difficult to sit down across a table and negotiate peace with people whose primary objective is to die. Now, let me tell you something. This extraordinary ministry, this organization of the International Fellowship of Christians and Jews, the primary objective more than four decades ago is to help Jews who are struggling, hurting. As a Christian, as a pastor, I'm so grateful. But 15 years ago, my wife and I began giving to this International Fellowship of Christians and Jews, fully aware and grateful that the primary objective of this organization is to help Jews. Not exclusively, but primarily. When I say not exclusively, what do I mean? Well, I, as a Christian, I, as a pastor, not long ago stood in Syria. I was there for your International Fellowship of Christians and Jews. Yael asked me to go. Why was I there? To help Jews? No. We were there taking food. We were there taking medical supplies to Christians. We were taking supplies, life-saving medical supplies, food supplies to Christians. And so I want you to know that what you do for this ministry allows this ministry to do much for many. I thank you. Almighty God, bless the people who are listening. Let them know how very much you love them. Grant wisdom, O Lord, to men and women who lead in Israel and the United States, having to deal with people who want to die against those of us who want to live. And for all of this, we give you praise. Amen.
1: 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At the International Fellowship of Christians and Jews, we are honored and thankful to witness the extraordinary generosity and commitment of Christian friends like you. You are a living testimony that God's children of Israel are never alone, even in their darkest times.
24: Today, the reality for millions of Jews in Israel and around the world is daily hardship and persecution. 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
0: It has been a really difficult few weeks. Every city has known that fear of the sirens that are sounding, the air raid sirens that are wailing outside, and the phone that's beeping telling you there's 60 seconds until a rocket falls in your town. And the people who I see are hurting the most are the elderly and the poor. I recently went to go deliver a meal to an elderly Holocaust survivor. She's 94 years old. She lives alone, and she escaped Ukraine. Her family was all killed in the Holocaust, and she made it to Israel. But now she's 94 years old and completely alone. And the fellowship heard that she was alone and didn't have food. Her caretaker couldn't come to help her during the war because the caretaker was scared to travel to her house. And so I went to go bring her meals, and she was crying. She said, "You're the first person to visit me, or the first person to give me a hug. Thank you." And I opened her pantry, and it was completely empty. And I put prepared meals in her fridge, and I put a month worth of supplies of dry goods in her pantry. And right as I was unpacking the food, the siren went off. And she started pushing me out of her door, said, "Go, go, go, you find safety, because I can't go to the shelter, I'm too weak." And I looked at her and I said, "I'm not going without you." And slowly, slowly, I held her in my arms and we walked to the shelter. Will she have food? Will we be able to come back again with more meals when she finishes these meals that are in her fridge, when she finishes the food box that we already brought her? The rockets here are personal to everyone. I see over my home rockets falling almost every single day. We're already used to it, but you never get used to it. You hear the siren, you know the rockets are coming, and you run as fast as you can to the bomb shelter. This is a reality that we're living in now. We know in Israel that God is with us. We know that we are 7.5 million Jews here in Israel, surrounded by 300 million enemies. And we know that the world hates us, that anti-Semitism is rising, that this baseless hatred against Israel, this biblical baseless hatred that we saw in Amalek in the scriptures, that we saw in wicked Haman in the scriptures, that we saw in the Nazis, it's returning today. And it's all being directed here in this tiny country of Israel because it's the apple of God's eye. Nobody in the world should have to live like this. This is a time where we remember God's deliverance, his faithfulness and freedom, the times he rescued his people of Israel. Yet today, right here in this holy land, Israel's under attack from Iran. I feel your prayers. And it's our dear Christian radio friends like you that can be the difference for an elderly Jewish person in Israel or them going hungry. It's our Christian radio friends like you who can provide an emergency food box to young children who have been hit by war
22: 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We're on the ground throughout Israel. We're ready to deliver that aid. But we can't do this without the help of our Christian friends.
24: 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We will spread the light of God wherever we go. Faithful fellowship friends like you, who continue to stand with the Jewish people, are a source of hope and strength for God's people in these dark times. Unprovoked attacks across Europe, as well as violent assaults in major U.S. cities, and increased threats wherever Jewish people live, work, and travel, make the protection and care you provide even more important.
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9: Coming up on this weekend's edition of The Plumb Line with Jay Rudolph. 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
25: Welcome to Leading the Way and a teaching series from Dr. Michael Youssef, unpacking the truths of God's grace. It's called The Awesomeness of God's Grace. 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All right, right now, Dr. Youssef begins today's Leading the Way. He's called this message, God's Grace Was in the Beginning.
26: You know, today, more than any time probably in the Christian history, the word grace is no longer amazing. The word grace is no longer challenging for our Christian walk and Christian life. We have misinterpreted, we have misused it. J.R. Packer said, today, in this kind of world we live in, grace is no longer amazing, it is boring. In this age of human rights and animal rights and every kind of rights, grace is neither needed nor appreciated. In this time, when people believe that they can be good without God, grace is no longer enthralling us. Now, whether you are a person who had grown to take grace for granted, or whether you're a person who have never understood the incredible, exhilarating power of the grace of God, this series of messages I'm beginning today is designed to challenge you. It is designed to change you for good and

grace that God exclusively gives to those who are the followers of His Son, the Lord Jesus Christ. That is the kind of grace I'm going to talk about. Because theologians have another type of grace, they call it common grace. What do I mean by common grace? Or what do they mean by common grace? Common grace means that the sun shines, the scripture said, upon the righteous and the unrighteous. The rain comes and blesses the righteous and the unrighteous. That's common grace. Common grace is that all people enjoy the beauty of God's creation, whether they are believers or not. Common grace is that all people enjoy the blessings of creation, the blessings of life, because of the common grace of God, whether they are believers or not. But the grace of God of which I'm speaking is that grace that is exclusively given to those who belong to His Son Jesus. That grace that is unmerited favor, that you didn't have to do anything for, that was given to you freely and free of charge. Undeserved kindness that God showed toward you and showed toward me. That is the irresistible grace, an inexhaustible grace that I want to talk about. Now, in introducing the subject, I want to tell you something about the God of grace and the grace of God. You say, what's the difference? There is a world of difference between the two. The God of grace, the grace of God. And I want you to keep that distinction in your mind as we go through this series of messages. God is infinite. His grace is not. God has no end, but His grace does. God is eternal, but His grace is not. There is a time that is coming upon the world when God's grace will come to an end and judgment will be the order of the day. That day is coming. And that is why we exhorted in the scripture again and again and again and again and again and again. Please receive the grace of God while it is may be found. Today is the day of salvation. Don't harden your heart. Don't get too busy with life and forget and neglect the grace that's available to you. And I want you to listen very carefully as we keep that distinction in mind. The grace of God and the God of grace. In order to understand the God of grace and the grace of God, it will help you live above life's mediocrity. To understand the grace of God and the God of grace, it will help you live above the humdrum of life. I want to tell you something. The grace of God and the knowledge of that grace is the greatest thing that you can remember in the midst of your troubles. It is the greatest thing to remember in the midst of your difficulties. It is the greatest thing that you can remember in the midst of your disease and sickness. It is the greatest thing because it's going to lift you up so high. I know because I practice focusing on the grace of God on a daily basis. And the first time we encounter the God of grace is in the book of Genesis chapter 3. Please turn with me in your Bibles to Genesis chapter 3. And there we're going to encounter the God of grace in the Garden of Eden. Here in the garden, Adam and Eve had the perfect job. I mean, they had the perfect job environment. They had loving and caring co-workers. At least I'm assuming they loved each other. You know, Adam and Eve had to work together. In fact, I remember a lady told me years ago when her husband was retiring, she said, you know, I told my husband, I said, I married you for better, for worse, but not for lunch. Well, Adam and Eve were having lunch every day. And in one of those lunches, they got into trouble. Here's what they were told. They were told by the Lord, everything belongs to you. Everything is yours. Run the whole thing. You are in charge of everything. Only one thing, and that is the tree in the middle of the garden. The fruit of that you do not touch. Everything in the world is theirs, except for that tree and its fruit. Let me just stop here for a minute and warn those of us, all of us, those of us who say that if I only have this or that, I'll be fulfilled. You won't. You can have the whole world, and the one thing you could not have, you want. I mean, that's what's happening here.

in the garden. I mean, you know, just twitching. They want the one that they were told not to have. So they ate from the tree. But you know what the bottom line is? The bottom line is that Adam and Eve were offended that God told them what to do. They did not like to be told what to do. And if that sounds familiar, write your name down. Here's what Adam and Eve were saying. Adam and Eve were saying, "What do you mean we can't eat from this tree? This is my garden, and God said so. I'm in charge here, and God said so." Yes, that's half truth. That's what God said, but that's not all what God said. You see, deception always starts with half truth. God said you're in charge, but not this tree. You don't touch it. Just as millions of Christians are offended by the fact that God says, "I am going to bless you and give you everything, but the tithe belongs to the Lord." Oh, they don't like that one. Beloved friends, I want to tell you, here's really the crux of the problem. God said you eat from this tree and you die. Satan said you eat from the tree and you're going to live. And you take your pick. I really don't think Eve immediately says, "Well, I'm going to side with Satan." I really don't think that happened because of the continuous tense there. I won't bore you with the details. I think he kept coming, kept telling her. But I really think Eve came to a point in her life of saying, "I'm going to decide for myself. I really am going to decide. I'm going to test this and I'm going to see how it's going to work." Eve decided to put the fruit under a pragmatic test. "I just want to check its nutritional value." We big on that, aren't we? And then she decided to put it under aesthetic value. Would it look nice in the living room? Would it look nice in the house, you know? Then she decided to put it under an intellectual test. Will I gain experience? Will I gain new insight? Will I become wiser and more careful? Needless to say, of course, that the fruit, as far as Eve was concerned, passed all those tests. Not only that, but she shared the good news with her husband. From that time on, these facets of the one temptation are being repeated on a daily basis with precision, millions of times on a daily basis. The facets, what are they? Number one, God is not good. If he's good, he would not tell me to do something that I don't want to do. He would not tell me not to do something that I want to do. God must not want me to be happy. Facet number two. God may have given us the Bible, but the Bible is at odds with modern science. The Bible is at odds with modern psychology. Therefore, the Bible must be wrong. Facet number three. Unless I can be free to do whatever I want, I cannot be truly fulfilled in life. Mingle those in your mind, mill over them, mix them together, and you're going to find that these are the essence of temptation. Adam and Eve's temptation is precisely the temptation of today. It's not change, it's the same devil. Their disobedience and fall is the true picture of the state of all of humanity without Jesus Christ. Their rebellion is against the Almighty God, their rebellion against the Word of God, their rebellion against the authority of God, their rebellion is against the Word and the command of God. But that's not the whole story. I want to tell you something. Whether these intellectual elites who place themselves above God, like it or not, whether they acknowledge it or not, God owns the universe. And he's going to run his universe any which way he wants. And most times they ain't going to like it. But that's okay with God.
You see, God's justice requires that sin must be judged. That's the justice of God. God's justice required that sin must be punished. That is the justice of God. God said to Adam and Eve that refusal to do what God said to do leads to death, and no amounts of excuses are going to help. They're just not going to help. That's the justice of God. See, you have to understand the justice of God before you can understand the grace of God. You really do. Because without understanding the justice of God, grace will be of no consequence to you. Do you know what Adam and Eve's excuse really was? I know what they said. But do you know who really they were blaming for their rebellion and disobedience? Yeah, they were blaming God. God, you gave me this woman. You gave it to me. It's your problem. It's your fault. He goes to Eve and Eve says, well, it's your fault. You created this creature. Adam said, it's your fault, God. Eve said, it's your fault, God. And you know what? We've been making those same excuses ever since. Well, I'm sure probably some of you by now are saying, now, wait a minute. Where is that grace he's going to talk about? He said he's going to talk about grace. Well, that's a good question. See, what I'm doing is I am putting up the screen of sin before I can project grace on it. I am painting the picture of sin before you can see the light of grace. For it is only in the context of sin will you appreciate, understand, be exhilarated by the grace of God. Listen to me carefully, please. Modern day deception of Satan in the world today is to blur sin. To blur sin. See, once he blurs sin, there's no need for grace. Am I right? So if he can get people, if he can get everybody saying, well, there's no such thing as sin. If really sin is not a sin, it's just a mistake. And who doesn't make a mistake? Everybody makes a mistake, you know. Everybody makes a mistake. I mean, you don't need grace. You just keep making mistakes. That's why he likes to blur sin. And the consequences of sin, and the danger of sin, and the enormity of sin, and the sinfulness of sin. Watch it. Watch it in the movies. Watch it on television. It is there all the time, blurring sin. If he can deceive people into believing that God is in all of us, and therefore each one of us should be guided by his or her own feelings, then there's no need for grace. And then when we get into trouble, of course, we try to make excuses just like Adam and Eve did. But no amount of excuses are going to help in the day of judgment. I want to tell you three very quick things about the God of grace and see how he dealt with sin and rebellion. First, Adam and Eve did not immediately die. That's the first act of grace. Justice said they must die. God's grace came and says, yes, spiritually they will die, but physically I'm going to spare them. That's what the grace of God does. God said, the day you eat from the tree, that day you die. That's justice. But grace comes in and says, I will give you time to repent. Let grace work. One more time. And God is going to give them time. Time to do what? Time to believe on the Savior that is coming to the world. You say, how can you get that from Genesis chapter 3 that Jesus is coming into the world? What is it? Actually, in verse 15. I want to tell you something. Today, if you're not a follower of the Lord Jesus Christ and you're still alive, and I'm assuming you are because you're listening to me, you only have one reason why you're still alive, and that is that God may give you another opportunity to hear of the message of the grace of God and believe in Him and turn to Him. That's why you're still alive today. Secondly, the God of grace promised them a Redeemer. Why? To undo Satan's deception. Look at verse 15 of Genesis 3.
Here is the first announcement of the gospel of the Lord Jesus Christ. Mark it there.

0: your Bible, verse 15 of Genesis 3. Adam and Eve at the time did not comprehend all that God is saying about the coming Redeemer, about the coming Savior who's going to be the descendant of Eve. They did not comprehend all that. But they knew enough. They understood enough. And we have several evidence for that. The reason they named their first son Cain, because Cain means, here he is. He must be the Savior that he told us is coming. It took thousands of years before you hear the fulfillment of Genesis 3:15 in the words of Gabriel to Mary. And you shall call him Jesus, because he shall save his people from their sins. God always fulfills his promises, no matter how long it takes. Not only that the God of grace did not let them die as they should have, not only that the God of grace gave them the promise of the Redeemer, but thirdly, the God of grace saved our first parents. How? Verse 21 of Genesis 3. We are told that after Adam and Eve believed in God, watch the sequence here, after they believed in God, the Lord made garments of skin, and he clothed them with those garments. And to do that, Adam and Eve had to witness the first slaying of an innocent animal. And the first shedding of blood in history of creation. Beloved friends, listen. The very first lesson in grace was that the innocent dies for the guilty. And it was thousands of years later that we can comprehend and understand that it was the perfect, sinless, holy, righteous, innocent Son of God that would have His blood shed on Calvary so that whomsoever comes to Him in repentance and faith, believing in Him, will be saved. Amen. You and I are the guilty sinners. And the innocent was slain. And when He was slain on the cross of Calvary, He gave all those who believed in Him, all those who follow Him, a garment of righteousness. And it is that garment of righteousness that makes us acceptable to God the Father. It is that garment of righteousness that makes us justified before God the Father. Not all the good works in the world will ever get you there. Only the righteousness of Jesus Christ imputed on you and on me. Adam and Eve expected to die. Adam and Eve deserved to die. Adam and Eve should have died. But the God of grace, instead, they found life. And God is offering eternal life through His Son, even now. Being surprised by the grace of God should be the story of every one who have experienced the grace of God. Being continuously and constantly awed by the grace of God should be the lifestyle of every disciple of Jesus Christ.
1: 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And if what you heard from Dr. Michael Youssef has stirred some questions about your own relationship with Jesus, then consider a conversation with a Leading the Way pastor or counselor. 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
3: Life in Israel has changed. 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Pray that the Lord would open hearts to see the Messiah.
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0: They sold him, but really God sent him. He says the same thing in verse 7. But God sent me ahead of you to preserve for you a remnant on earth and to save your lives by a great deliverance. Now you may ask, is Joseph on something here? You know? I mean, does he think that God kind of called into Egypt with some voice or something from on high, some religious experience or something? He was sent, you know? Come on, Joseph. You were thrown into a pit and sold into slavery. You weren't sent. But that very event was God's means, according to Joseph, of sending him. You intended to harm me. The motivations, too, are covered by this focus on God's sovereign purpose. But God intended it for good, to accomplish what is now being done, the saving of many lives. Now, for this, I think it's helpful for us to sort of step back from our immediate circumstances, petty as they often are in comparison with the big picture, and sort of see the bigger picture. The phrase handed down from the early church is this: the blood of the martyrs is the seed bed of the church. Stephen was stoned, but it was Paul who was witnessing and later converted. The church was forced out of Jerusalem. It just spread the word wherever it went. Peter and James were thrown into prison, but the church prayed earnestly. Their prayers were answered by the sovereign Lord, and the word continued to spread. We're familiar with these stories, perhaps. We're familiar, maybe, with the martyrs of the Roman persecutions, from which the phrase, the blood of the martyrs is the seabed of the church that Tertullian spoke, originally came. A couple of years ago, a book came out called Jesus in Beijing. Records the remarkable growth of the church in China in recent times. What we forget sometimes is how much it cost. Dear ones, I long for a sight of your dear faces, but I fear that we shall not meet on earth. I am preparing for the end very quietly and calmly. The Lord is wonderfully near, and he will not fail me. I was very restless and excited while there still seemed a chance of life, but God has taken away that feeling, and now I just pray for grace to meet the terrible end bravely. The pain will soon be over, and oh, the sweetness of the welcome above. My little baby will go with me. I think God will give it to me in heaven, and my dear mother will be so glad to see us. I cannot imagine the Savior's welcome. Oh, that will compensate for all of these days of suspense. I do not regret coming to China, but am sorry I have done so little. My married life, 2 precious years, have been so very full of happiness. We will die together, my dear husband and I. Lizzie Atwater, a young, pregnant woman, wrote this letter to her parents on August the 3rd, 1900. 12 days later, Lizzie, her unborn baby, and 6 other missionaries were hacked to death by the guards. After, when Lizzie's parents in Oberlin, Ohio, heard the dreadful news of the death of their daughter, son-in-law, and unborn grandchild, they said, in tears, "We do not begrudge them. We do not begrudge them. We gave them to that needy land. China will yet believe the truth." And now, up to 80 million Chinese have embraced Christianity, a growth from 4 million in 1949. That may see, some think, another 300 million added to the Christian fold over the next few decades. And now an indigenous, local movement, back to Jerusalem movement, fuels hope of Chinese Christians taking the gospel back along the old Silk Road through the Middle East to Jerusalem to bring the gospel to Islam. Beyond. Precious indeed in the sight of the Lord is the death of his saints. Psalm 116, verse 15.
1: More current draws from Genesis 50 in just a moment, but first a reminder that this is the God-Centered Life with Josh Moody. We're in the midst of a study in the book of Genesis. We're actually wrapping up that study today and moving on to

0: A new study. We hope you're going to make this program a regular part of your devotional input as we travel around to different locations within God's Word. Back to our conclusion of Genesis, here's Josh.
1: What would it take for us to see this land won for the Lord? Seems to me it would take a theology of Genesis 50, verse 20, where we can hold up Jesus high despite the scorn of those around, even the animosity meeting the claim of him being the only way to God, and sacrifice prestige, respect, perhaps not our lives, but certainly our lifestyles. It would take African-American embracing Anglo. It may take accepting missionaries from Asia to us to teach us the passion of the gospel that can move a Joseph to tears, and where what is at stake is not a more comfortable lifestyle or money or prosperity, but eternal salvation. And what will be won by God's sovereign purpose is the saving of many lives. And there is here a dual motivation for forgiveness that is taught. We accept that God is the judge, not us. Am I in the place of God? No. We do that. And we put our faith in the sovereign saving work of God, ultimately expressed in Christ at the cross. But now, of course, we come to what is really the most difficult thing of all, and that is, of course, the actual forgiveness. So far, it's theoretical. Joseph does not put himself in the place of God. He has a theology of God's sovereignty, which allows him to see God using these events for their saving purpose. As Peter the Apostle preached in Acts chapter 2, you put Christ to death, but only by God's set purpose. And so that is all there, as it is throughout Scripture. And Joseph understands it, and that enables him now to reach out. So he reaches out and actually speaks the most difficult word, and does the hardest thing. So third, and finally, express forgiveness with heartfelt, practical affection. Now, we've got to get this right, for it is no use running up to everyone who ever hurt us and saying, I forgive you, because chances are most of those who ever hurt us never thought they did anything wrong, and we'll just be offending them by saying, I forgive you, because really we're saying that they did do something wrong. Nor does forgiveness necessarily mean restoration of the original relationship. And it is complex, this, and I hope you'll stay with me as I try and pass it out for us, because it is so practical, I think, and so important. Or at least it depends how you use the word forgive. For if you use it as many think, more biblically it seems to be used, then yes, it always leads to that. When God forgives us, he remembers our sin no more. As far as the east is from the west, so far thy removed your sin from me. There is no recollection, almost, we could say, in God's mind of our sin. So there's a complete restoration of friendship, of relationship with him. And we need to deal with that too, most primarily, most crucially, for it is only the guilt-free who can offer freedom from guilt. And so often it's those who labor under guilt, who have so much trouble offering freedom from guilt to others. We must experience cosmic forgiveness in order to be able to express concrete forgiveness to our fellow human beings. Now, to help us, let's look then at what Joseph does here. They are repentant, clearly. And Joseph then assures them, doesn't he? As you can see, he assures them not just of continued handouts from the Egyptian state, or the continued security of their civil status, or their prosperity as shepherds, but of his actual personal provision for them. What does he say? He says, I will provide for you. Yeah, it's quite emphatic, isn't it? He's personally involved, and he's personally taking care of them. And so this is a deep personal relational commitment on his part. And so he does that, but then also, can you see, Joseph speaks what seems to be, he reassures them, speaks kindly to them. He speaks what seems to be a sort of veritable barrage of assurance and kind words to help them see that really they are okay now and always forgiven and they're moving on together and all that. So that's the ideal. And that's what the Lord does with us. He runs to us. He kills the fattened calf. He has a party and all that. So how are we to express forgiveness? Well, I think one of the best ways of trying to pass it out, as I say, and there are different kinds of terminology that people use, but all Christians seeking to have this Christ-like attitude here displayed seem to come to the same point. The sort of terminology that I think can be helpful, but there are different ones you can use, is that really, there are, in a sense, we could say, two different kinds of forgiveness. There is the kind of forgiveness when the person who has hurt you may not even think they've done anything wrong, or even think they've done anything in particular at all, you know? And that surely happens a lot. There's no point showing him his fault, as Jesus commands us to do, if the fault is not really a sin. If the person hasn't actually sinned against us, but we've just been hurt in the process, as surely happens with a car accident or something like that. However much we aim to be gentle with each other, we do bruise each other at times. And then there are those who will not say sorry to us, though they have sinned against us. Are we to forgive them? Well, if forgiveness means restoration of relationship, then the answer can only be no. For we cannot restore the relationship if there is no repentance from the sin. But if forgiveness means not harboring grudges, and loving our enemies, and not letting a bitter root grow up, then the answer is surely yes. For we are commanded to do all of that. So in a sense, there are two different kinds of forgiveness, depending on the situation, the different terminology that could be used, but that's how I'm using it this morning. The forgiveness which leads to complete restoration, as here, with repentance and affection, and renewed trust and relationship. And then there is the forgiveness of release, of not harboring grudges, of forgiving, as one person put it, in a sense, as the greatest gift for ourselves. Moving on, not constantly playing that story over and over again in our heads, but letting God be God. Trust in God's sovereign saving purpose and not staying in prison any longer. Forgiveness is not saying what you did was okay. Forgiveness is allowing God to forgive and having His forgiveness come through you. And if the person is repentant, to have the full flower of forgiveness that Joseph here rightly offers with heartfelt affection, reassurance, and kind words. And so we come to the moment where we can see what forgiveness is really about. It's about not living as guilty people, but as forgiven people. You know, you and I, we often deny our guilt, don't we? Like the man who tried to pay for the repair of his Rolls Royce, wrote a letter to the company, the Rolls-Royce company, and he received a note back from Rolls-Royce saying, "We have no record of a Rolls-Royce ever having a mechanical failure." Or you and I, we rationalize our guilt, don't we? Like the person stopped for speeding who explained to the policeman that there are so many horrible accidents on the highways, I drive as fast as I can to get away from all those bad drivers. And so we find different ways to deny or rationalize or run away. But God does not deal with our guilt this way. He deals with our guilt as Joseph did. If we come to Him humble, repentant, we need never be guilty again. He reassures us. He grants us the great gift of assurance of salvation. He speaks kindly to us. He grants us insight by His Spirit into His Word. And we hear, as all His sheep do, the Shepherd speaking to us. He provides for us. He gives us all that we need out of His glorious riches in Christ Jesus. And so we read, God made you alive with Christ. He forgave us all our sins, having cancelled the written code with its regulations that was against us and that stood opposed to us, He took it away, nailing it to the cross. and all our guilt is there nailed. We receive him with repentance and humility and trust. And see, once we realize this, as once we are forgiven, as forgiven people, we forgive. We surrender, as one person put it, our right to hurt the other person for hurting us. Sometimes we hurt ourselves because we cannot in politeness express that anger we feel. We surrender all that anger because we have been forgiven. And hence we have the power of the Holy Spirit to forgive others. We become like the church that made local news, I heard, in wherever it was located, for disciplining a sinning member. Became local news when they threw him out of the church for his sins. And then made local news for accepting the same repentant member back with a barbecue, a party, and a gold ring on his finger. Surely that is Christ-like. You are forgiven. We're not like the Terminator, storing up our bitterness to create further estrangement, as it always does, from this relationship to that, to the other, the rest of our lives. Christians, forgiven people, marked by this great truth of gospel freedom, we are changed, forgiven. No longer bitter, but able to offer forgiveness.
2: 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Again, we'd love to hear from you. 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Well, we're moving into a different portion of God's Word. We've been in Genesis. We're going into the New Testament. Next time, wait till you see what's coming next.
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10: 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I'm Riley Smith. Iowa Congressman Randy Feenstra says year-round E15 has strong bipartisan support. We'll have more right after this.
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10: On Wednesday, the U.S. House of Representatives was able to pass legislation that would allow E15 to be permanently sold year-round. Iowa Congressman Randy Feenstra, who earlier this year was appointed to serve as co-chair of the E15 Rural Domestic Energy Council, said this legislation has been in the works for a long time.
12: Such a big day for the Iowa farmer and for families. You know, this is a year-round E15. It's RFS reform to dramatically help our farming community and to see everyone come together. So it started in February of this past year. We couldn't get anything done, and leadership said, hey, you know, we're going to put you in charge and try to figure out a solution. So we put everybody in a room from biofuels to petroleum industry to corn growers to Farm Bureau, and we came up with a solution, and the solution got passed yesterday. So I'm just so impressed that we got it done, and now we're working with the U.S. Senate to get it passed there and to get it to the president's desk.
10: While the bill passed narrowly on a vote of 218 to 203, it did have strong bipartisan support. Feenscher said he is confident that the bill will make it out of the Senate and over to the president's desk.
12: So there is 122 Republicans and 95 Democrats. This bodes really well in the Senate. And talking with Senate leadership, they were really excited about those numbers to see that. They thought they could get it passed. Again, it's mutually beneficial for all stakeholders, and I don't think it can be changed. I mean, we went through all the numerations, all the issues, and this is sort of the balance. This is sort of the balance of what you can do with all the groups involved, all the stakeholders. So I believe it stays the same. It gets passed, and the president will sign it.
10: For Money Matters on Iowa Ag Radio, I'm Riley Smith reporting.
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13: Let me ask you this question. How much do you know God? See, if you know God a little, you will change a little. As you come to know God more, you will change more. And if you come to know God much, you will be changed much.
14: Welcome to Open the Bible with Pastor Colin Smith. And Colin, that's an important truth for us to grasp, that the more we know of God, the more our life will change.
15: Yeah, and we find that in the story of Job. You know, it's absolutely fascinating, Steve. At the beginning, we're told that Job was a righteous man, nobody yeah. like him on the face of the earth, and God honors his integrity. At the end of the book, Job says, I repent in dust and in ashes. What did he repent of if he's such a righteous man? You know, sure. That's really the question at the heart of the book of Job. And the answer is that this man came to see the glory of God in an entirely new way. And in seeing more of the glory of God, he's beginning to change more deeply from the inside. So that's in 2 Corinthians in chapter 3. We are changed into the likeness of Christ as we behold his glory. So the more I see of the glory of God, the more I'm really going to change. This is a huge principle of Christian growth.
14: It certainly is. And one that, as Pastor Colin has just said, we're going to look at from the story of Job. We're in chapter 42 of that book, looking at verses 5 and 6. Let's get into the message. Here's Pastor Colin.
13: Now, we're continuing our series this morning, Repentance, the Hidden Path to a Transformed Life. And we begin this morning with this great theme that repentance really flows from your knowledge of God. It's turning from as much as you know of sin to give as much as you know of yourself to as much as you know of your God. And as you come to know God more, then change will advance in your life. Now, we're going to look at this in a very practical example from the book of Job. And so I want to invite you to open your Bibles at the book of Job, which we'll be moving through and focusing particularly on the last chapter together. But let's begin right at the beginning, Job chapter 1. The first thing to say about Job is that he was one of the finest men who has ever lived. You look at chapter 1 and verse 8, here's what God says about him. There is no one on earth like him. He is blameless and upright, a man who fears God and shuns evil. Can you imagine God saying that about you? And what an extraordinary description for God to say about this man. There's no one on the earth like him who fears God, shuns evil, blameless, upright. Now, the story of Job, of course, is about how this man became the target for a focused attack from Satan, and God allowed it to be so. Chapter 1 of the book tells us how the bottom fell out of Job's life all in one day. It was a day of complete catastrophe. Verse 14 and 15. His servants and animals were attacked and killed by a gang called the Sabaeans. In verse 16, there was on the same day some kind of lightning strike, I guess. It says, "For the fire of God fell from heaven and burned up sheep and another group of servants." Verse 17, then another messenger comes with a report that a group called the Chaldeans had swept down in raiding parties and had taken all the camels and put another group of servants to the sword. And then at the end of the chapter, most devastating of all, verses 18 and 19, Job's sons and daughters have all got together for a party, and the house in which his entire family is gathered is struck by a hurricane, a strong wind, and the walls collapse, and all of Job's sons and daughters are killed. Now, it is hard to imagine a greater disaster that could befall any man in one day, or perhaps even in a lifetime. It seemed as if all hell were let loose. And in a sense, that's probably a fair description of what happened. So this book then is about a man who experienced unspeakable suffering, and it tells us about his struggle with himself, and then his struggle with his friends, and then most of all his struggle with God. And it's such a marvelous thing that God has given us this book in the Bible, isn't it? Because all of us have suffered, even if we've not suffered as Job did, all of us have pain in our lives in some ways, and when that becomes intense, you too will struggle with God. You will have your questions, you will have your complaints, just as he did. You may find yourself at points even wishing that you were no longer alive. Job was there. Finest man who ever lived. And God has given us this book in the Bible that directly addresses these experiences. Now, Job had some friends who came to comfort him. By the way, they should be commended for that, shouldn't they? It's a good thing where friends care enough to come. And they were concerned about his spiritual condition. And they should be commended for that. It's a good thing when friends care about where you are before God. And these friends felt quite sure that Job's suffering must be a consequence for some things that he had done wrong in his life. And they wanted him to come clean and tell them the secret. What is it, Job? You must have been up to something. But Job, throughout the book, in which he speaks 10 times, maintains his innocence. And this is never clearer than in chapter 31, if you'd like to turn to that. Job chapter 31. And here Job goes through a catalogue of sins. He has examined himself, as we'll be encouraging one another next Sunday, God willing, to examine ourselves. He's done that, and in this particular case, the point that he makes is he says, I've looked into my own life, and as far as I can reasonably tell, there is not something there that is the cause of the suffering in my life. It remains a mystery to me. And I look at verse 31, in which chapter 31, I'm sorry, in which he calls down judgments on himself if he had been guilty of any of these sins. And the point he makes throughout the chapter is that he was not guilty of them. Look, for example, at verse 5. If I have walked in falsehood, or my foot has hurried after deceit, let God weigh me in honest scales. He will know that I'm blameless. Verse 7. If my steps have turned from the path, if my heart has been led by my eyes, if my hands have been defiled, then let others eat what I have sown, and may my crops be uprooted. And it goes on, verse 9, if my heart has been enticed by a woman. Verse 13, if I have denied justice to my men servants or my maid servants. Verse 16, if I have denied the desires of the poor. Verse 17, if I have kept my bread to myself. You know, I got all this food and there are hungry people out there. If it were the case that I hadn't shared what I had, then let judgment come upon me. But I have shared what I have. That's his point. If I've seen anyone perishing for lack of clothing or the needy without a garment, and his heart did not bless me, verse 19, for warming him with the fleece from my sheep. Verse 21, if I have raised my hand against the fatherless. Verse 24, if I have put my trust in gold. Verse 25, if I have rejoiced over my great wealth. Verse 29, if I have rejoiced at my enemy's misfortune, and so it goes on. Verse 33, if I have concealed my sin as men do. Or verse 38, if my land cries out against me and all its furrows are wet with tears, if I have devoured its yield without payment or broken the spirit of its tenants, then let briars come up instead of wheat and weeds instead of barley. The words of Job are ended. You see, that's the ending point of everything he has to say. I've looked honestly at my life, and I cannot see what I have done that has been somehow the cause of what has befallen me. Therefore, my suffering remains a mystery to me. Now, what Job really wants, you see, is an audience with God. What he would like is the chance to ask God some questions. I mean, it would make sense to Job if he had been living some double life that judgment would come upon him. Nobody would be surprised at that, but he's not. So, why? You see, that's where he is. And at the end of the book, Job gets what he asks for. He experiences a remarkable encounter with God, and it's recorded for us in chapter 38 through to chapter 41. God speaks to this man clearly, audibly, directly. In fact, we should probably describe what happened to Job here as a theophany, that is, a visible appearance of God. Now, after this encounter, and we'll come back to it in a few moments' time, at the very end of the book, Job speaks for a final time. This is the only time he speaks after chapter 31. But in chapter 42, he speaks after this encounter with God. And in verses 5 and 6, he says this: my ears had heard of you, but now my eyes have seen you. And therefore I despise myself and repent in dust and ashes. Now here's my question. Of what then did Job repent? See, we've just gone through a whole catalog of sins of which Job says, I'm innocent. Then he encounters the living God in this theophany. And from that, suddenly now he says, my ears had heard of you, but now my eyes have seen you, therefore I repent in dust and ashes. So of what did Job repent? Now when God speaks to him in chapter 38 to chapter 41, God does not accuse him of any sin. And at the very end of the book, if you look at chapter 42, verses 7 and 8, you'll see there that God vindicates Job and says that Job must pray for his friends because Job got it right and his friends got it wrong. Job spoke rightly about me, God says. It was his friends who had it wrong. So when the man is vindicated, what does he mean when he says, I repent? Now let's come back to our definition of repentance, because I think we have light from the scriptures on it right here. What is repentance? It is turning from as much as you know of sin to give as much as you know of yourself to as much as you know of God. And what changed at the end of the story of Job was that Job saw God's glory as he had never seen it before, and that changed him. It was not that Job discovered some sins that he hadn't seen before. If that had been the case, then Job's friends would have been right, and God says Job's friends were wrong. It was that Job saw the glory of God as he had never quite seen it before, and that changes a man or a woman. And that's what repentance is. It is the hidden path to a transformed life. Repentance is turning from as much as you know of sin to give as much as you know of yourself to as much as you know of God. Therefore, the first direction for finding the path of repentance is knowing God. That's what we're learning from the book of Job. And as you grow in the knowledge of God, that is how you will change. See, so often we get the idea that the way to change is to decide to change. No, actually, change comes as a byproduct of knowing God. And as you come to know God more, you will find yourself changing. That's what happened to Job. Let me ask you this question. How much do you know God? See, if you know God a little, you will change a little. As you come to know God more, you will change more. And if you come to know God much, you will be changed much. For repentance, the path of a transformed life, is simply a reflection of our knowledge of God. That's its first dimension.
14: 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Here is Pastor Colin.
13: Now, I want to make just two observations from Job's repentance this morning and then to try and apply it briefly to our own lives. The first very obvious statement is simply that knowing God then will change your life. Now, I want us to try and take this in. Knowing God will change your life. There are a lot of people who really want to know how their lives can be changed and really have no clue that knowing God is the first way in which that will happen. Knowing God will change your life. Now remember that Job was a man of faith. He was a strong believer, but this faith had been stretched to the limits. He had believed God, but he'd struggled with God, and throughout the book he has been pouring out his questions and his complaints. If you look back at chapter 10 and verse 1, for example, he says, 10:1, I loathe my very life. I will give free rein to my complaint and speak out of bitterness of my soul. That's chapter 10, verse 1. Or chapter 21, verse 4. Is my complaint directed to man? No, obviously not. It's directed to God. Why should I not be impatient? He says he's frustrated. Doesn't understand. He's running out of patience. And Job is not the only believer to go through an experience like this. Some of the Psalms express a very similar outpouring of complaint by a believer to God. You might like to check these out later. Let me just give you a list. Psalm 10, 13, 55, 64, 69, 77, 102, 142 are all Psalms of complaint. And they're all spoken by a man of faith. Psalm 64 is fascinating. It begins, Hear, O Lord, as I voice my complaint. And it ends by saying, Let the righteous rejoice in the Lord. This is a believing man, and yet he's got a problem with God. We've all been there. The times when, though you believe, you have more questions than answers. You have a complaint that you would like to make to God, and though you love the Lord, your faith is stretched to the limit. If you've not been there yet as a Christian believer, you will be there one day. Most Christians have been there. No Christian wants to stay there. It's like a marriage in which there's an unresolved tension. It's not that the marriage is breaking up. The couple love each other. They're committed to each other. Healthy couples have been there. No healthy couple wants to stay there. Now, the breakthrough in Job's life as a believing man who has issues with God comes in this great encounter that's described in chapter 38 through 40-41. And if you turn to these chapters for a moment now, if you would, Job chapter 38, you'll see there, if you just glance through it, that God asks of Job nearly 40 questions, and Job can't answer a single one of them. Imagine an exam where you're faced with a paper on a subject you know absolutely nothing about, and you go down all the questions. I can't answer that one, I can't answer that one, I can't answer that one. That's how it was for Job. Verse 1 of chapter 38, where were you when I laid the earth's foundation? Verse 4, who marked off its dimensions? Who stretched a measuring line across it? Don't you know? On what were its footing set? Or who laid its cornerstone while all the angels sang for joy? Verse 12, have you ever given orders to the morning? You ever said, morning, time to come up now. Do it an hour early, make it an hour late. Verse 16, have you journeyed to the springs of the sea or walked in the recesses of the deep? Verse 22, have you entered the storehouses of the snow or seen the storehouses of the hail? Verse 35, do you send the lightning bolts on their way? Do they report to you? And Job can't answer a single question. It goes on and on through chapter 39 through chapter 40. God raises the mysteries of the hippopotamus, the crocodile. And Job, in the presence of this God of wonders who's beyond our galaxies and is holy, finds himself absolutely lost for words. He'd been a worshiper of God all his life. But now he's seeing that God is far greater and far more glorious than he had ever imagined. And he realizes that all of his big questions about what he doesn't understand in his own life, all these questions are only a tiny fraction of what he does not know. There are more mysteries in God's vast universe than he could begin to comprehend. Job had been trying to make sense of the mystery of his suffering. He'd been at odds with God, though he were a faithful man, the finest man who ever lived. But when he saw the glory of God, he found that he could live with his pain, and he could live with his unanswered questions, because he knew this God.
14: I love the fact that Pastor Cullen just brought out the truth that many of us, at some time in our lives, will come to a point where we have more questions than answers, where we're going through a situation we don't understand what God is doing. We love Him, but we feel like that love is being stretched to the limit. And what a great reminder that even though we've been there, we don't want to stay there. What is that breakthrough? And that's what we're discovering in the life of Job and in this message, worshiping as much as you know of your God. By the way, this is just one of seven messages in a series called Repentance, The Hidden Path to a Transformed Life, looking at how real and lasting change is possible in our lives by the grace of God. If you want a copy of this message or this series, ask about repentance when you call 1-877-OPEN-365. 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And Colin, what is one thing that you want people to take away from this book?
15: Well, this is a book for ordinary Christians. You know, you talk about grow in faith. Someone might think, well, you know, I'm no giant of the faith, so that's probably not for me. Well, you know, Jesus spoke on five occasions about people with little faith. Oh, you of little faith. And that's where we start in this book, Grow in Faith. If you feel that your faith is small, this is exactly for you. It's a place from which you can begin to grow. And you know, there are two wonderful things about little faith. One is that little faith is saving faith if it is faith in the Lord Jesus Christ. And the other is that little faith, because faith is a living thing, is faith that really can grow. And I think that this book will help people to grow in faith. That's our hope and our prayer as we've been working on it and preparing it. And I hope that it's going to be a real blessing to you.
14: Well, we'd love to send you a copy of this new book from Pastor Colin. Again, it's called Grow in Faith, and it's our thank you for your financial support this month. 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
21: Those who are courageous learn how to develop a victor rather than a victim mindset. Like the Apostle Paul, who said in Romans 8:31, if God is for us, who can be against us? 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
22: 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Aside from Jesus Christ, no man has overcome more challenges in his life than Joseph. Yet Joseph emerged from his trials a victor, refusing to let his circumstances drag him down and hold him back. Today on Pathway to Victory, Dr. Robert Jeffress shows us how we too can embrace a victor mindset. But first, let's take a moment to hear some important ministry updates.
20: Thanks, David, and welcome again to Pathway to Victory. I'm pleased you joined us for another message in my Courageous series. In today's study, I'm going to present survival tip number 4. I want to help you understand how to cultivate a healthy mindset so that you don't slip into a common trap. It's a temptation every Christian faces, but most of us won't admit to it. When life gets hard, when the culture turns hostile, when the pressure mounts, we start acting like victims. That's a dangerous pitfall, because a victim mentality doesn't just steal your joy. It paralyzes your progress. You can't move forward in your walk with God when you're licking your wounds. Take it from me. I've made that mistake before. The alternative is found in God's plan, to face every challenge with the boldness and determination that God intended. And that's the gist of my book called Courageous, 10 Strategies for Thriving in a Hostile World. I'm going to send you a copy when you become a new Pathway partner or make a generous one-time donation. Plus, when you respond today, I'll be sure to include a collection of Courageous encouragement cards that you can either carry with you or display in a visible place at home. Let me show you how to transform yourself from a victim mentality to a victor's mentality. At the end of the program, we'll explain how to get in touch with Pathway to Victory. But right now, let's turn our attention to 1 John chapter 5. I've titled my message, Survival Tip Number 4, Develop a Victor, Not a Victim Mindset.
21: The ship was doomed. Everybody knew it, but there was nothing they could do about it. For the past year, the Endurance had been home to the captain and the 27 crew members on a voyage from England to Antarctica. The vessel had sailed 12,000 miles and then pushed through pack ice for more than 1,000 more miles. But now it was entombed in Antarctic ice, less than 100 miles from its intended destination. The currents under the frozen sea pushed and pulled against the wooden hull, slowly crushing it. Everyone on board took what supplies they could and abandoned ship, casting their lot to the same ice that held the Endurance in its frozen grip. As they watched the sides of their ship cave in from the pressure and heard the large timbers snap, the men had become resigned to what they believed was their inevitable fate, death. But their leader had a different mindset. Optimism, he would often say, is true moral courage. And if there was one thing that was true about Ernest Shackleton, it was that he was an optimist. Although Shackleton did not succeed in his mission to cross Antarctica on foot, he did save the lives of all 27 crew members. Years later, one of the men called him the greatest leader that has ever come on God's earth, bar none. He wrote, "When you are in a hopeless situation, when there seems no way out, get on your knees and pray for a Shackleton." Ernest Shackleton realized an important truth. Our attitude is key to our survival when faced with a threatening situation. And that's what we're going to talk about. You know, Ernest Shackleton had a vocabulary that didn't have room for words like quit, give up, fail, or surrender. No, he had developed the attitude of a victor rather than a victim. Like the Apostle Paul, who said in Romans 8:31, if God is for us,

0: will you appreciate, understand, be exhilarated by the grace of God? Listen to me carefully, please. Modern day deception of Satan in the world today is to blur sin. To blur sin. See, once he blurs sin, there's no need for grace. Am I right? So if he can get people, if he can get everybody saying, well, there's no such thing as sin. If really sin is not a sin, it's just a mistake. And who doesn't make a mistake? Everybody makes a mistake, you know. Everybody makes a mistake. I mean, you don't need grace. You just keep making mistakes. That's why he likes to blur sin. And the consequences of sin. And the danger of sin. And the enormity of sin. And the sinfulness of sin. Watch it. Watch it in the movies. Watch it on television. It is there all the time, blurring sin. If he can deceive people into believing that God is in all of us and therefore each one of us should be guided by his or her own feelings, then there's no need for grace. And then when we get into trouble, of course, we try to make excuses just like Adam and Eve did. But no amount of excuses are going to help in the day of judgment. I want to tell you three very quick things about the God of grace and see how he dealt with sin and rebellion. First, Adam and Eve did not immediately die. That's the first act of grace. Justice said they must die. God's grace came and says, yes, spiritually they will die, but physically I'm going to spare them. That's what the grace of God does. God said, the day you eat from the tree, that day you die. That's justice. But grace comes in and says, I will give you time to repent. Let grace work one more time. And God is going to give them time. Time to do what? Time to believe on the Savior that is coming to the world. You say, how can you get that from Genesis chapter 3 that Jesus is coming into the world? What is it? Actually, in verse 15. I want to tell you something. Today, if you're not a follower of the Lord Jesus Christ and you're still alive, and I'm assuming you are because you're listening to me, you only have one reason why you're still alive, and that is that God may give you another opportunity to hear of the message of the grace of God and believe in Him and turn to Him. That's why you're still alive today. Secondly, the God of grace promised them a Redeemer. Why? To undo Satan's deception. Look at verse 15 of Genesis 3. Here is the first announcement of the gospel of the Lord Jesus Christ. Mark it there in your Bible. Verse 15 of Genesis 3. Adam and Eve at the time did not comprehend all that God is saying about the coming Redeemer, about the coming Savior who's going to be the descendant of Eve. They did not comprehend all that. But they knew enough. They understood enough. And we have several evidence for that. The reason they named their first son Cain, because Cain means, here he is. He must be the Savior that he told us is coming. It took thousands of years before you hear the fulfillment of Genesis 3:15 in the words of Gabriel to Mary. And you shall call him Jesus, because he shall save his people from their sins. God always fulfills His promises, no matter how long it take. Not only that the God of grace did not let them die as they should have, not only that the God of grace gave them the promise of the Redeemer, but thirdly, the God of grace saved our first parents. How? Verse 21 of Genesis 3. We are told that after Adam and Eve believed in God, watch the sequence here. After they believed in God, the Lord made garments of skin, and He clothed them with those garments. And to do that, Adam and Eve had to witness the first slaying of an innocent animal. And the first shedding of blood in history of creation. Beloved friends, listen. The very first lesson in grace was that the innocent dies for the guilty. And it was thousands of years later that we can comprehend and understand that it was the perfect, sinless, holy, righteous, innocent Son of God that would have His blood shed on Calvary so that whomsoever comes to Him in repentance and faith, believing in Him, will be saved. Amen. You and I are the guilty sinners, and the innocent was slain. And when He was slain on the cross of Calvary, He gave all those who believed in Him, all those who follow Him, a garment of righteousness. And it is that garment of righteousness that makes us acceptable to God the Father. It is that garment of righteousness that makes us justified before God the Father. Not all the good works in the world will ever get you there. Only the righteousness of Jesus Christ imputed on you and on me. Adam and Eve expected to die. Adam and Eve deserved to die. Adam and Eve should have died. But the God of grace, instead, they found life. And God is offering eternal life through His Son, even now. Being surprised by the grace of God should be the story of every one who have experienced the grace of God. Being continuously and constantly awed by the grace of God should be the lifestyle of every disciple of Jesus Christ.
1: 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And if what you heard from Dr. Michael Youssef has stirred some questions about your own relationship with Jesus, then consider a conversation with a Leading the Way pastor or counselor. You can connect at ltw.org/Jesus.
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3: Life in Israel has changed. 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Pray that the Lord would open hearts to see the Messiah.
4: The people of Iran want freedom. 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
5: 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People in the Middle East are seeking. 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
18: How many hundreds of millions of Christians are there in the world by now? What's your guess? Well, I looked it up. Christianity of all stripes is the largest religion in the world, and Christians number, are you ready for it? 1.5 billion people. You know, it hadn't been all that long ago till that was the population of the world. How'd this happen? How could 12 men, bearing witness of one man, create a religion that has, in fact, changed the world? Everywhere Christianity of any stripe has gone, it has made men's lives better. Oh, I know that the abuses and the corruption and the harm that has been done at times in history in the name of Jesus Christ. But the evil done by Christians was contrary to the teachings of Jesus. It wasn't what he wanted. It wasn't what he said they should do. And the good brought to the world by those teachings, oh my, it outweighs and overwhelms any evil that evil men have done in

Jesus' name. But how did it happen? How did it come to pass? How did you go from 120 disciples into 1.5 billion disciples just under 20 years? Everybody knows. The Bible has been translated into every language and dialect in the world, and everyone knows about Jesus and his teachings. How did we get there? Well, to properly explain this, in other words, to make it clear to you, I have to take you back a lot further in time to a man named Abraham. Abraham was God's man. He's called in the Bible the friend of God. I don't think anybody else has an appellation like that in the Bible. It's plain that God thought a lot of Abraham. He stopped by to see him from time to time. He stopped by for a meal and conversation. He revealed things that he was going to do to Abraham. And he made promises to Abraham. One of these promises, believe it or not, had to do with Jesus Christ. The promise is found in Genesis 22, verse 16. By myself have I sworn, saith the Lord, for because you have done this thing, and you have not withheld your son, your only son, that in blessing you, I will bless you, and in multiplying, I will multiply your seed as the stars of the heaven, and as the sand which is upon the seashore, and your seed shall possess the gate of your enemies, and in your seed shall all the nations of the earth be blessed, because you have obeyed my voice. Now, what had happened here was that some little time before this, God had appeared to Abraham and said, I want you to go to the place that I will show you. Take your son with you, because I want you to offer him there for a burnt offering. Nobody knows how hard that hit Abraham. He struggled with it, but he went. And he was ready to do it until God stopped him. And then he made this promise. He said, because you have done this, and you were not going to even withhold your son from me, then I'm going to give you this blessing. Now, mind you, there were no Jews at this time, and there was no Judaism. This was the faith of Abraham, the religion of one man and his family. There would not be any Jews in the world for a very long time. In fact, it was the grandson of Abraham. His name was Jacob. His name was changed to Israel, and it is the children of Israel that formed that nation that we read so much about in the Old Testament. And Judah and the Jews are one of 12 tribes of Israel. And their religion, Judaism, was a very late development. But there's a small piece of dynamite in this passage that gets overlooked in most translations. The word for nations, when he says, in your seed shall all the nations of the earth be blessed, is a Hebrew word goy. It's the word that elsewhere is translated Gentiles. Now, isn't that special? For what Abraham is now told by God himself, that in your seed shall all the Gentiles be blessed, all the nations of the earth. It was God's intent that the blessings of Abraham and that the blessings that came upon Abraham from knowing God should be taken out and passed upon the entirety of the world, including the Gentiles. It's clear by the statement that God was not satisfied to be the God of one little corner of the world and one small family of people. He did not mean to merely bless Abraham, but the Gentiles, all the nations. And it was in Abraham's descendants that this was to take place. Now, the Apostle Paul read all this. And when he encountered a difficulty with the Galatians, he took a little time to explain his understanding of what God told Abraham. It's found in Galatians 3 and verse 7. He says, know you therefore that they who are of faith, the same are the children of Abraham. This is a fascinating concept because what Paul has done is link back through all the centuries, the faith of Jesus Christ, the disciples of Jesus, to the faith not of Israel and not of the Jews, but to the faith of Abraham. And the scripture, Paul said, foreseeing that God would justify the heathen through faith, well, he preached the gospel to Abraham, saying, in you shall all nations be blessed. You realize what Paul said here? He said that God preached the gospel to Abraham, saying, in you shall all the Gentiles be blessed. The gospel of God is a blessing to the people. And, of course, in New Testament sense, the gospel is the message of Jesus Christ.

0: in order that the blessing of Abraham might come on the Gentiles through Jesus Christ, that we might receive the promise of the Spirit through faith. The blessing of Abraham might come on the Gentiles through Jesus Christ. Do you remember I said earlier in the program that wherever the name of Jesus has gone, wherever the gospel has gone, wherever the teachings of Jesus have gone, they have made men's lives better. To the tune of 1.5 billion people on this planet, as a matter of fact. Now, brethren, though I speak after the manner of men, if it's a man's agreement or a man's covenant, nobody can disannul it or add to it. Now, to Abraham and to his seed were the promises made. He says not to seeds as of many, but as of one, and to your seed, which is Christ. And so what Paul says is that God preached the gospel originally to Abraham, and the point of this whole thing was that his seed, that is Christ, would be the one who would actually bless the Gentiles with the truth. Paul made it very plain that Jesus was to do the same thing that Abraham's seed was to do, and it has been so through Jesus Christ. There are 18 million people in the world who follow Judaism, and there are 1.5 billion who follow Christ. Now, I don't mean to imply by that that because there are more of you, that means you're better or anything of the sort. But the lives touched by the teachings of the Bible mean a lot. In actual fact, in that first century, the Christians didn't have any New Testament. The Christians carried the Scriptures wherever they went. The Jews had also done that and still have also done that. But what I'm trying to say is that the Christians carried the Bible into every nook and cranny of the world to the extent that there are now 1.5 billion of them out there. Judaism, if they had gone to the world, if they had somehow found a way to be evangelists, to take the Word of God, to take the Bible to the world, to take the law of God, to take the Torah, and to teach it to the Gentiles, who knows what good they could have done? Because the underlying ethical system of Judaism and Christianity is the same. It's the faith of Abraham, and it's the law that God gave to Abraham. You know, a strong case can be made that it was God's original intent to make the nation of Israel a beacon of faith in the world, that the entire world would be blessed through Israel, that Israel would be an example to all of them, that Israel would be a source of knowledge, of truth, and of the law of God that would spread throughout the world, that ancient Israel would take their God to the nations. But they never did. They acted as though God belonged to them. He's our God. He's not yours. And they didn't take God to the nations. You know, there's nothing in the law of God to lead an Israelite to think he could not eat with a Gentile. But by the time of Jesus, the Israelites had developed their own set of rules, which to all intents and purposes ruled out the Gentiles. Now, don't get me wrong. I see Judaism as a response, an honest and faithful response of the Jewish people to the revelation of God. They have carried the Scriptures and their faith down through the generations in the face of terrible persecution. I have nothing but respect for the Jewish people and their religion, for in their mind, their religion does not call for them to evangelize the world. But it appears to me that somehow it became their religion as opposed to a religion for the world, and they kept the faith of God to themselves. They have never evangelized. They have never taken their magnificent law to the world. But then there was Jesus, and everything changed. We'll talk about that when I come back.
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0: Throughout his ministry, Jesus continually challenged the leadership, the religious establishment. And the religious establishment of his day was the Judaism of his day. And so consequently, Jesus was challenging Judaism at every turn. Never mind that he

0: was a Jew himself. He kept contrasting the rules and regulations of Judaism, their tradition, with the written law of God, which he said was from the beginning. He was aiming back beyond Judaism to the faith of the fathers, even to the faith of Abraham. Now, there's an interesting little statement in the Old Testament about Abraham that I think may help you understand this. It's in Genesis 26, and it begins in verse 4. A part of his promise to Abraham, God says, I will make your seed to multiply like the stars of heaven. I'll give to your seed all these countries, and in your seed shall all the nations of the earth be blessed, because Abraham obeyed my voice and kept my charge, my commandments, my statutes, and my laws. Now, this is a curious thing, although it might not immediately strike you as so. The fact is that as you read your way through the book of Genesis, you can encounter law every time you turn around. Men understand that there is a law. They know that there are things that are sin and things that are not. They basically have an idea of how to relate to God. And here, we find out that they're not only aware of the law, but that there is a system of law that makes differentiation between commandments and statutes and laws. Now, what's funny is that nowhere in the book of Genesis is there any record of this system of law. There is no place in there where it says, here's where God sat down and revealed his law, and this is what it was. But everybody knew it was there. Everyone knew there were sins. Why didn't Moses tell us what that law was? Actually, he did. And this is the thing that is easy to overlook if you just start reading from the beginning of Genesis right on through Exodus. You don't realize necessarily that Genesis was written by Moses, and that he wrote the book of Genesis long after the Exodus, after they had crossed the Red Sea, after they had gone to Mount Sinai, after they had received the Ten Commandments and the rest of the law. Then Moses sits down and writes Genesis, and he says in there that God says, because Abraham obeyed my voice and kept my charge, my commandments, my statutes, and my laws, Moses didn't bother to elaborate because he was elaborating in Exodus what those laws were. This actually shows us that Abraham had essentially the same law, the same ethical system, the same moral system that God would later give to Israel. So there was no need to record it in Genesis, since it was recorded in Exodus. Now, this is why Jesus was at such pains to emphasize that his rejection of the traditions of Judaism did not involve a rejection of the law, because the law had been around from the very beginning, and it's the law that is the basis of the ethical system he wanted his disciples to take to the world. So, returning to our original question, how did Christianity make this move into the world? Well, it came about in response to some clear instructions given by Jesus to his disciples. It's in that passage called the Great Commission, and it's found in Matthew 28, beginning in verse 18. Jesus came and spoke to his disciples and said this, "All power is given to me in heaven and earth. Go you, therefore, and teach all nations, baptizing them in the name of the Father, and of the Son, and of the Holy Spirit, teaching them to observe all things which I have commanded you, and lo, I am with you always, even to the end of the world." Amen. Now, if you're a Christian, you probably already know this scripture quite well. It's the Great Commission. It's our mantra. It's that which drives us to spread the gospel, and indeed have done so, since Jesus ascended into the Father, and his disciples took off with that gospel. But you may not realize what a bombshell it was to the men who first heard it. For the translation that we carry around with us obscures what Jesus actually said. Here is what he said. "All power is given to me in heaven and earth. Go you therefore and teach all the Gentiles, baptizing the Gentiles in the name of the Father and the Son and the Holy Spirit, teaching the Gentiles to observe all things whatsoever I have commanded you. And lo, I am with you always, even to the end of the world." And we take it a step further when we understand what he really said. He didn't just say, teach them. He said, make them into disciples. Go therefore and make disciples of the Gentiles. This is actually what Abraham's blessing was all about. It wasn't merely a matter of having a religion. It was a matter of using that religion to change the lives of men, and not the men of your own nation only, but to be a blessing to the entirety of the visible world. You know what's strange about this? Is that even though Jesus dropped this on them, even though these were men up until this time, many of whom would not have eaten with a Gentile, wouldn't have had anything to do with a Gentile, would have assumed the Gentiles were outcast and were not even relevant to the plan of God, what is really strange is that when Jesus dropped this word on them, they didn't get it at first. Now, mind you, throughout the New Testament, there are many references to Gentiles, and when you read them, you understand that when they used this word, they were talking about non-Jewish people in the world, and they were not Jewish people. They were not God's people. Jews were God's people. The Gentiles were not, okay? Now, Jesus says, I want you to make disciples of the Gentiles. I got it. You got it? Well, the disciples didn't really, but we'll talk about that. The story of their reluctance and of the final breakout of the gospel is in the book of Acts, the first book of Christian origins. Stay with me through the break. When I come back, we'll take a look at the book of Acts and how the faith of Jesus began to make the breakout.
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0: The book of Acts is written by a familiar friend. His name is Luke. The same fellow, right, that wrote the Gospel according to Luke, sat down and wrote the book of Acts. He wrote it to a fellow named Theophilus. We have no idea who he was. But Luke says, the former treatise have I made, O Theophilus, of all that Jesus began both to do and to teach. And he's talking about his gospel account. He wrote all that down until the day in which he was taken up, after he had, through the Holy Spirit, had given commandments to the apostles whom he had chosen. He showed himself alive to those men after his passion by many infallible proofs, and was seen of them for 40 days. And during that time he spoke of things concerning the kingdom of God. And finally, being assembled together with them, he commanded them that they should not leave Jerusalem, but stay here, wait for the promise of the Father, which he said, you have heard of me. For John truly baptized with water, but you shall be baptized with the Holy Spirit not many days after this. You know, I don't think those men had any idea what was about to happen to them. They listened to Jesus, and they blinked, and they took the words in, and they were able to write them down for future generations to know them, but all the evidence is that they could not have known what was going to happen. It is easy to look back, frankly, down through all the centuries and listen to these men as they tell their story and say, boy, they were obtuse at the time. So many things Jesus said they just didn't get. But you've got to understand, they had no frame of reference for it. They had grown up believing and with a certain set of beliefs and presuppositions and ideas about things. And when Jesus came along, he blew a lot of that stuff out of the water. And they were left trying to figure out, in some cases, where they were. I'm quite certain, in fact, that they did not come to understand the significance of many things that Jesus said until maybe even decades had gone by after his ascension. Well, when they got together, they asked him, saying, Lord, will you at this time restore the kingdom to Israel? Now, you have to realize that all their upbringing, all their knowledge, all their belief system concerning prophecy was that when the Messiah came, he would restore the kingdom. They would rally around him, and they would throw the Romans out in all the glory days of the kingdom, like Solomon and David before him, where these glory days would come back again. And so they said, are we going to do it now? And he said to them, it's not for you to know the times or the seasons which the Father has put in his own power. And I suppose it's just as well. Can you imagine the impact on these fellows if Jesus had said, oh, relax, boys, it's going to be 2,000 years. You're going to go through a long dry spell here. You're going to struggle. You're going to fight. You're going to get hurt. You're going to become discouraged and downhearted. You're going to grow old, and you're going to die. And you'll never see it until the resurrection. Now, he had a little more care for them than that. He just said, it's not for you to know the times or the seasons which the Father has put in his own power. But you shall receive power when the Holy Spirit comes upon you. and you shall be witnesses unto me, both in Jerusalem, that they would have expected, in all Judea, that was probably to be expected, and in Samaria. And that's probably the last thing they imagined that he would say. And then he went further. He said, to the uttermost parts of the earth. If there's one thing that's consistent in Jesus' teachings all the way through, is that from the beginning it was his intent that this thing has got to go to the whole world, to the Gentiles as well as the Jews. The expression Paul uses, to the Jew first, but also to the Gentile, is the pattern that was followed throughout. And so they were to be witnesses in Jerusalem and then in Judea, but they were also to go to Samaria and finally to the end of the world. And when he had spoken all these things, while he watched, suddenly his feet came loose from the ground. He rose up into the air, and there was a cloud, and it received him out of their sight. He just disappeared in the cloud. And while they stood there, steadfastly looking up to heaven, I can expect with all their mouths open, there were two men suddenly standing by them in white apparel. And they said, "You men of Galilee, what are you standing here for, looking up in the sky? This same Jesus, which is taken up from you into heaven, will come in like manner as you have seen him go into heaven." And then I guess that angel disappeared. It's really something to consider. Here they were on the Mount of Olives. And when you go back to the book of Zechariah, you find that in the end time, the return of Christ, when the kingdom of God is ultimately established, his feet stand in that day on the Mount of Olives. Not only is he coming back in the same way, he's coming back to the same place. So the disciples, once they were able to close their mouths, returned to Jerusalem from the Mount called Olivet, which is from Jerusalem about a Sabbath day's journey. And when they came in, they went to an upper room where all 12 of them apparently were living. And these all continued with one accord in prayer and supplication with the women and Mary, the mother of Jesus, and with his brothers. But they had some unfinished business to take care of. Due to Judas' betrayal and his ultimate suicide, they were one apostle short. And it seemed clear to Peter that there had to be 12 of them. So in those days, Peter stood up in the midst of the disciples and said, now by the way, he says there were about 120 disciples at this point. Now, let's stop a moment and consider that. That's not very many, really, considering 3.5 years. And when you consider that Jesus went up and down the hills of Galilee and Judea, he healed sick people, he made blind people see, he made lame people walk. I mean, he was a point of controversy all over the place. He must have had disciples numbering in the thousands, at least people who followed him around. He was feeding people in their thousands who were coming to hear him. What happened to all these people? How do you wind up after all that time with 120 disciples? Well, you know, it's not that hard to figure. If you think about it, sure, there were a lot of people who were impressed by Jesus. And yes, there were a lot of people who really believed his teachings and liked him and admired him. But when the time came that he was arrested and condemned to die and killed, a lot of these people were no longer to be found. Disillusionment set in. They assumed this was not the Messiah, and they turned away from him completely. No, that's not too hard to figure. Human nature being what it is, I'm afraid you and me, we might just have been in the same circumstance if we had seen him die and seen him taken down and seen him buried. We might have gone home and thought no more about Jesus. So the 120 of them were there, and Peter stood up in the middle of them and said, "Men and brethren, I guess it had to happen that Judas would turn his back on Jesus. He was numbered with us. He had obtained part of this ministry. He was a part of everything we're doing. And he betrayed the Master and killed himself. For it is written in the book of Psalms, 'Let his habitation be desolate, let no man dwell therein, and his office let another take.'" But we'll have to talk about this next time. Until then, this is Ronald Dart.
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0: Hello, and welcome to Just in Time Ministries with Pastor Rhonda Penquite. We have more power and authority in Christ than we know, and when we learn to act on it in faith, God guarantees our success. So let's join Rhonda as she teaches us how to walk in victory.
1: When Jesus died, the veil in the temple tore from top to bottom, saying now everybody can come straight to God yourself. Go straight and talk to Father face to face yourself. You don't have to go through anybody. And they hid the word. That's why it was the Dark Ages. They hid the word. But then the Reformation came around. Woo! Because the religion, when you're religious, it squelches the flames of creativity, the flames of wisdom, the flames of knowledge, the flames of advancement. When you're religious, you're in bondage. And it's a death cult. And all you think about is being in bondage. And you're not free. And you're going to die. And you watch the commercials. And you're going to get this disease. And you're going to need that drug. And you're going to get this disease. And you're going to, you know, you're aging. Why do they keep on with all of this so much? Because that's what they want to get in your brain that you think about, that you get deluded about. Because my Bible says, my youth is renewed like the eagles. And if my youth keeps getting renewed, then what? Then what? Think about it. And Jesus, and we've talked about this, I can't stress it enough, Jesus quoted Proverbs where it says, as a person thinks in his or her heart, so he or she is. As you think in your heart about you, that's how you are. So you can just kind of look around and see how everybody thinks about themselves, huh? I know what you're thinking, right? Let's break free from that. Break free from it. Whatever's going on, it's spirit, soul, body, finances, relationship, whatever. See it as perfect. Speak to it in perfection. Speak love into it. Speak healing. Act as though it already is. That's what Romans says. Call forth those things that be not as though they were. There's mystical substance to these things. Spiritual mysteries to what we say. The power of death and life is in your tongue. As you think in your heart, that's how you're going to be. I decided a long time ago I'm going to think some things in my heart, and that's how I am. Deal with it. You know, that's how it is, as you think in your heart. So, you know, we all ought to make a list. Who and how will the perfect me be? Make a list. And then find the scriptures, because there's a scripture of anything you're going to put on that list, and start speaking life into that. Start speaking scripture into it. God's word can't be turned void. It can't not happen. And we ought to be seeing a change in each and every one of us for the better. It can't not happen because it's frequencies, it's vibrations. Whew. Woo! Wow, God is good. And I can give you testimony after testimony of being healed. I used to have to get a shot every week because my allergies were so bad. I had to get medicated casts put on like my around my elbows, on the inside of my elbow, behind my knees, around my ankles, because I'd break out in these rashes that would itch so much and I would scratch so hard I would bleed to death. And I had to be medicated to stop the rash from these allergies. And when I went to the University of Nevada, Las Vegas, I'm out there and my mom had to send the vials to me, and then I had to find somebody to give me the shots, and I finally said, that's it, I'm healed. I just started thinking, I'm healed, I'm healed, I'm healed, and I quit, and I haven't had one since. I haven't had an issue since. Ragweed was a big thing, and now I live out in the country and there's ragweed all around. Doesn't bother me, because allergies can't touch me. I made a decision. I made a decision. Cancer wasn't going to take me out. So I had two at the same time. I'm like, no. It was a battle, but my determination and strength is more than what the devil's got, because greater is he who is in me than he that's in the world. And the same is true with you. The same greater is he who is in you than he is in the world. Go be great. He's in you, be great. Let his greatness come out through you, then you'll be great too. Because we are what he is. But the Reformation came. And they said it's all about faith and grace. And if you look at it, when the Reformation hit, suddenly technology boomed. Suddenly we started having the industrial age. Things started happening. There was enlightenment. There was creativity. And we talked about how we're going to be so creative. We're going to be architects and landscapers and artists and musicians and, you know, anything that's just creative, and we're going to make it so beautiful. Everything we make should be beautiful. We don't need to make anything ugly. Chicago? Library? Oh, goodness. And when we break away from a religion, advancement comes. When the world started breaking away from religion during the Reformation, advancement started coming into the world. So what's going to happen when the ecclesia wakes up to their actual seating in Christ in heavenly places? What's going to happen? How beautiful do you think the Garden of Eden is? You know, I've heard over the years that the colors and the hues and all the things in heaven are like seven times more than what we see here. Seven times more colorful, seven times brighter, seven times. I don't know if it's seven times seems kind of limiting to me. I would think it'd be greater than that because we have a great God. And as we totally break from religion, as we break from tradition, as we break from the deep state control, what do you think's going to happen? I have seen this commercial where this like mechanical robot thing is running, and I don't even know what they're advertising. I've just seen it a couple of times. And then this panel flies off, and that panel flies off, and pretty soon there's this woman just running, and she takes off, and she just flies through the air because she's been set free. That's us. That's a perfect picture of us. We've been trying to run with all this mechanical heavy metal on us, and as we get enlightenment and start seeing these things, this panel falls off, then that panel falls off, then pretty soon a bunch of panels, and we start going, and the faster we go, the more panels fall off faster. And pretty soon then we just take off and fly. Perfect picture of what we're talking about from some stupid commercial. But somebody got something. Woo! Oh, this is good. This is good. What frequencies and vibrations will be sent into the consciousness of the culture when we get a hold of this? Because we're going to send out even bigger, greater, stronger frequencies and vibrations. And what's going to happen to people when those things hit them? Because already you can get around somebody and you can feel. Like, you know, I had that one little girl, it's on the video, when I retired. She said, well, when I first came, me and Ms. Van Quiet, we did not get along. But now she gets me. And I think she said something about vibe in there. You know? And I think it was more that she got me. But we turned out, and you know, I just stuck with her, and we were good. We were good. We turned out to have a really good relationship. Hopefully it's one she remembers her whole life. I do. It's all good. Ooh, this is good stuff. What's going to happen when we realize and walk in the truth that we are gates, doors, portals, and that we have beyond abilities to create realities? And for years I have said, each and every one of us is where we are by the things that we have thought and the words that we have spoken. We're a sum total of our words. Kind of like where I am, but I want to advance, so I'm going to keep changing my words.

0: into existence. Woo! Thank you, God. Wow. Just think what message is going to be sent out when we speak into life more abundantly. John 10:10, Jesus came to give us life more abundantly, so he already gave it to us. Why aren't we walking in it? I'm speaking into life more abundantly, to the overflow, to immortality, to infinity and beyond. Right? What have I got to lose? You think I'm crazy? I don't care. Crazy like a fox. Got a plan. Trust the plan. Ooh, too much fun, too much fun. Wow. What message is going to be sent out when all this creativity and this energy flows? Well, do you wish you were more energetic? Well, why aren't you? What are you speaking? What are you doing to get more energetic? Holy Spirit will teach you, lead you, guide you. Now, we're going to need a lot of energy and endurance for what's coming. We're about to be busy. We've been in training. I think we're going to be in training through eternity, but we're also going to be in governance. You kind of learn things as you go, right? Wow, what's going to happen when we speak love? When we speak joy? When we speak bliss? When we speak glory? When we speak immortality? When we speak eternal life? When we speak perfect health? When we speak anointing, authority, power? What's going to happen? All those things. To the extent that God has them. And to what extent do we know he has them? Without limit. See, all the thoughts the devil's trying to put in your head are to limit you. You are a created, unlimited being as Father God is an unlimited being. We got to take the limitations off. You know, they said the 4-minute mile can never be broken. One person breaks it, then thousands break it. Anybody can run breaks the 4-minute mile. You know? Wow. Wow, wow. Because with our God, nothing is impossible. Gabriel told Mary so. What do you think he's going to tell you? With God, nothing is impossible. What did Jesus say? All things are possible to the one who believes. But the difference in I'm going to say, quote-unquote Christians, is the level of belief. The difference in doers of the word is their level of belief. And your level of belief is determined by the truth that you know, the truth that you find out. There's so much truth out there, I just want to find it all. I just get giddy about finding more and more truth. I just get so excited every week when God shows me more truth. Like, wow, what's next? Wait a minute, time out. I got to go process this. I got to let this sink in. I got to stop and breathe, catch my breath on this one. Oh, my goodness. So when we start speaking the love, joy, bliss, glory, immortality, eternal life, perfect health, anointing, authority, power, what's going to happen to all of creation? See, we've been talking about the verse where all of creation is just waiting for the sons of God to be revealed. That means that we understand who we are. We know who we are. And we start speaking the frequencies and vibrations that set all of creation free from the curse.
1: 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Thank you for joining us today. You are here for just such a time as this, so go forth in the power of His might and possess all that is yours in Christ Jesus.
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1: Open your Bibles to Matthew's Gospel, the 6th chapter. I'm going to share with you on the subject of the intent of the Word. You know, in a court of law, and you may have some lawyers here, but in a court of law, if you can prove intent of the law, even sometimes the intent of that law is more important than what the law itself said. In a contract between two individuals, if you can prove the intent of that contract, it is more important than the words that are written on the contract under certain conditions. And if you can prove the intent that this individual understood it to be that way, and that individual understood it to be that way, regardless of what the contract says, it will hold up in a court of law that the intent of it was more important than what was written down, the way it was understood. Now, I taught on this, and I got it by revelation, I guess, because when I started to put it in a letter, I send out a teaching letter 4 times a year, and I decided, you know, I better check this out. I'm teaching something that I got by revelation, but let's make sure it was revealed by the right source. So I called my lawyer there and run it by him, and he said, yeah, you're right. Well, I thought I was, but you see, sometimes we have to check up on ourselves. Now, what I want us to see is that sometimes this is why you have people teaching from the same Bible and teaching it totally absent from what somebody else is teaching. Sometimes people ignore the intent of the Word, they ignore the context of the Word, and they draw from it things that are not there at all. They read between the lines and they read things that are not there. But you see, if we're going to follow the direction of Jesus, we need to know and seek out the intent and keep things in context. Now, I asked the Lord one time, because I've noticed this, and I know you have too, that you'll hear people on radio, ministers on radio. They'll take some of the best prosperity scriptures in the Bible and preach poverty from it. They'll take healing scriptures and preach sickness and suffering from it. Why? Because they don't discern the intent of the Word. And we'll get into some of that tonight. I don't want to get into that right at this point. But I asked the Lord about it one time. I said, Lord, why is the Bible written this way? And you can see that scriptures in the Bible that can be taken two different ways, and they're both exact opposites of each other. One of them points this way and one points the other way. But you see, the Bible is spiritually discerned. The Word of God is spiritually discerned. You can have people that have degrees in divinity and all kinds of PhDs and DDQs and whatever it is, But if they don't have the Spirit of God, they can squirrel the Word of God up till nobody can understand it sometimes. And religion has done that. But I want you to know that God's Word is truth. Now, let's look here in the 6th chapter of Matthew and begin with Jesus teaches His disciples to pray. Verse 9 says, after this manner therefore pray ye, our Father which art in heaven, hallowed be thy name, thy kingdom come, thy will be done in earth as it is in heaven. Now that's one of the most powerful scriptures in the Bible. Jesus said for the disciples to pray that the kingdom come, that thy will be done, God's will be done in earth as it is in heaven. Now just stop and ask yourself, how is it in heaven? Is there any sickness there? Is there any disease there? Is there any poverty there? Then that must be the will of God for the earth. I mean, we're looking at intent now. Isn't that the intent of what Jesus is saying? If it is God's will that His disciples pray. Now see, often you hear people say, this is what Jesus taught us to pray. No, this is not what Jesus taught us to pray. It's what He taught His disciples to pray under the old covenant. This is not a new covenant prayer, because new covenant prayer is prayed in the name of Jesus. The name of Jesus is not in this prayer, but there are some things here that we can use. But the intent is what we need to get a hold of. what is the intent of this verse of Scripture? Jesus is revealing that when the kingdom comes, it is possible that the will of God can be done in earth as it is in heaven. He didn't mean that it would be necessarily so. How many of you recognize that it is not in earth today as it is in heaven? But Jesus told His disciples to pray that way, didn't He? Now, what was His intent? His intent was to reveal to them that this is the will of God the Father, that it be on earth the same as it is in heaven. That is the will of God. Now, if it's God's will that it be on earth as it is in heaven, then the things that are happening in heaven today is the will of God for the earth. You still out there? So then, we could conclude from this that Jesus is saying this is the will of God. I mean, Jesus wouldn't teach His disciples to pray something that wasn't the will of God, would He? Pray that the kingdom come. See, under the old covenant, it was impossible for it to be on earth as it was in heaven because you couldn't get rid of sin. I mean, you could offer sacrifices, but once you've sinned, you're guilty, man. You couldn't get rid of the consciousness of sin. You could offer a sacrifice, you're sweeping it under the rug, but it's still there. I mean, raise the rug up, it's still there, man. Every year, you've got to look at it. You can't get rid of it. But thank God, under the new covenant, we can walk as though sin had never been. Because if we confess our sins, He's faithful and just to forgive us our sins and cleanse us from all unrighteousness. The blood of Jesus removes the very consciousness of sin. So we can walk in this earth today as though sin had never been. Jesus was the cure for the sin problem. So what He is trying to get over to them, that if you pray that the kingdom come, when the kingdom is come, it is possible for the will of God then to be done in earth as it is in heaven. And Jesus went about preaching the gospel of the kingdom. That's what He preached. You just notice the references of Jesus preaching. He preached the kingdom of God. He preached the gospel of the kingdom. Gospel means good news. Brother, you can hear some people on radio and television, and when they get through with this book, it's bad news. It's gloom and doom. Why? Because they don't discern the intent of the word. Now notice, thy kingdom come, thy will be done in earth as it is in heaven. It is the will of God today for it to be in earth the same as it is in heaven. That's been the will of God since the beginning of this planet. Now, I have sense enough to know it's not that way. And I think you do. But it is the will of God that it be that way. That's why He told the disciples to pray that way. Now, we don't pray this prayer today for one reason, because the kingdom has already come. Now, don't get offended at that. It'll turn out all right. Don't run off. This is not the kingdom theology. I'm just sharing with you that on the day of Pentecost, the kingdom of God came to the planet earth and was set up in the hearts of men. Now, let's discern what kingdom He's talking about. Somebody said, oh, now, Brother Capps, He's talking about the kingdom that's set up in the New Jerusalem. So, you see, then it will be on earth as it is in heaven. Well, now, let's just check and see if that's what Jesus is talking about. Let's find the intent of what He's saying. Go to Mark, the 9th chapter. And here in the 9th chapter of Mark, verse 1, Jesus says, verily I say unto you that there are some of them that stand here that shall not taste death till they have seen the kingdom of God come with power. Now let me ask you, are any of those people still alive and on the earth today? Not a single one of them. Not a single one of them. So it can't be the New Jerusalem. It had to be the kingdom that came on the day of Pentecost and was set up in the hearts of men. Then in Luke the 17th chapter, verse 20 and 21, when He was demanded of the Pharisees when the kingdom of God should come, He said, they won't say, lo here and a lo there, but behold, the kingdom of God is within you. This kingdom that He's referring to, when it is come, it is possible that the will of God can be done in earth as it is in heaven. In other words, we ought to be able to live here like we were already there. Now, I'm telling you the ultimate. I'm telling you what Jesus taught. This is the gospel of the kingdom. I didn't say you were going to live that way. I said that is the will of God. We ought to shoot for that, whether we ever hit it or not. I mean, like someone said, shoot for a star. You may hit the moon, but it's better than shooting for nothing and getting it. So the intent of what Jesus is focusing on here is that when the kingdom has come, it's possible that things can be in this earth the same as it is in heaven. In other words, you can have a little bit of heaven here on earth. You know, we sing those old songs, and they're good songs, all right, but sometimes it got the wrong message over to us. When we all get to heaven, won't it be wonderful then? You know? Well, that's true. It'll be wonderful when you get to heaven, but what about the here and now? That's great that we're going to have rewards when we get to heaven, but we got to pay the light bill. And you got to be able to meet your obligations here on earth. So the gospel of the kingdom is more than just looking for something in heaven. It is what is available in the provisions that the kingdom of God makes available here on earth today. So when Jesus taught the gospel of the kingdom, he taught some things that not many people today believe at all. That when the kingdom comes, it's possible that it can be on earth as it is in heaven. That is the will of God. Now somebody said, Brother Capps, if that were true, then it would be that way. Oh no. It doesn't happen just because it's the will of God. Is it God's will that any perish? No, can't be, because it's not God's will that any should perish, but all should come to repentance. Are there any perishing? Yeah, multitudes are perishing. Was it God's will for Adam to sin and eat of the tree of knowledge of blessing and calamity? No, but he did, didn't he? So just because it's the will of God does not mean it's going to take place. You have a decision to make.
2: 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It's called God's Image of You. 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God's Image of You. You know, so many times people don't have the right image of themselves. The Word of God is what gives us the image that God has of us. He describes us in the Word. John said, Beloved, now are we the sons of God. Doth not yet appear what we shall be, but we know that when He shall appear, we shall be like Him. So many people think they're going to be sons of God when they get to heaven. No, if you're not a son of God here, you're not going to be son of God when you get to heaven, because you're not going to heaven. You have to make the decision here. John said, You have overcome the wicked one, for greater is he that is in you than he that is in the world. Somebody said, You mean that's talking about me? If you've been born again, Paul said, Old things have passed away, behold, all things have become new. We're more than conquerors through him that loved us. So the image you have of yourself should come from the Word of God. Don't let it come from other people. Don't let it come from some ridiculous idea. But let the Word of God be the point of contact to release your faith and have the image that the Word says you should have. Proverbs 27:19 says, As in water, face answer to face, so the heart of man to man. In other words, you look in water and it reflects what you are. It's offer number 7221, God's Image of You. 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
6: How long have you been faithless? How long am I to put up with you? I mean, I don't want to hear that. I mean, if Jesus told me that, listen, I'm coming for my son. He's uncontrollable. He tries to kill himself. And I just, Jesus, please heal my son. And then he says to me, how long do I have to put up with you? And then, look at this. This gets more intense. And they brought the boy to him. Okay, so enough discussion between Jesus and the father. So they bring, and notice this, and the father's not bringing the boy. The people are bringing the boy. So someone's holding this kid. And they bring this boy to Jesus. And immediately it convulses, the spirit convulses the boy. He falls on the ground, rolling around, foaming at the mouth. And Jesus asked the father, how long has this been happening? Seriously? How long have you been faithless? How long am I going to put up with you? And how long has this been happening? And he said, from childhood. But if you can do anything, Jesus, have compassion on us and help us. I love that. That's perfect, right? Jesus says in the ESV, if you can. He says, Jesus, if you can do anything, and Jesus is saying, I can do anything if you can believe. That's what he's been talking about from the very beginning. How long have you been faithless? I can do anything if you can believe, if you can totally trust me. Because Jesus wants to answer our prayer. He wants to do anything. He can do anything if we can believe.
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7: 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Pastor Jeff Clewer of Cornerstone Church in Mount Laurel, New Jersey, will be my guest in a repeat edition dealing with climate change hysteria, which seems to have diminished some. since we recorded this a couple of years ago, but there's still plenty of climate change hysteria out there. And so this will be a relevant discussion with Pastor Jeff Klewer on the Plumb Line. Don't go anywhere.
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7: 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My guest is Jeff Klewer, pastor of Cornerstone Church in Mount Laurel, New Jersey, and we're discussing climate change from a biblical worldview. As I mentioned in the first part of this, Pastor Jeff had the opportunity to draw in some of this into a sermon, maybe more than one sermon that he preached at his church recently, and so I'll ask him about that in just a second here. I want to let you know that those of you in the listening audience can catch the first part of this or any other edition of The Plumb Line when you go to places where you go for podcasts. Take Spotify, for example. Just put in The Plumb Line with Jay Rudolph. You'll be able to find it there. You can also go to the website for my national ministry sponsor, Reasons for Hope. It is the letter r4h.com/theplumbline, and you can find the show and how to support the show and lots of other information there, r4h.com/theplumbline. Well, Jeff, let's pick up here and talk about the most important thing here. We've shared a lot about climate change and the views and worldview and things of those who are proponents of what they say is global warming taking place. But we want to look at the biblical foundation and the difference here if you hold to a biblical worldview versus the kind of secular humanist worldview that is part of climate change. And I guess the best place to start is right at the beginning, Genesis chapter 1. We get into a little bit about what our view of creation and the world and this whole subject of climate is.
12: Right. So there's been a major sea change in our culture from a biblical worldview to a secular humanist one. The biblical worldview holds God at the center of all things. It's not like under deism where God just created and then left the world to operate and just run itself like a clock that he set in motion. But he's active. He is here. He's present and he is in control. So the first indication we have of climate change, actually, I think, is hinted at in Genesis 1, 6 to 8. It talks about in Genesis 1, 6 to 8 that there is an expanse. Let there be an expanse in the midst of the waters, and let it separate the waters from the waters. Have you ever thought about day two of creation and what that really means? Well, it seems to me what's happened is God has separated a layer of water above the earth and in between the waters that are covering the earth at this point and the waters above. There is this expanse that is called heaven. It just means open air space. So why is there a suspended wall of water hanging over the earth? Well, interestingly, if you look at day two of the creation account, Genesis 1, 6 to 8, there's something missing from that day, which you find in each of the other days of creation. In this case, it doesn't say, and it was good. Why? Why is that not there? Well, obviously, we don't know because it would be an argument from silence. We can only speculate, but try to draw some pieces together. Here's what I would say. God was planning for that water, which was suspended over the earth, to fall to the earth in Noah's flood. This was prepared for judgment, that God was already then knowing that man would fall into sin, that sin would increase throughout the earth till the thoughts of man was wicked all the time, and then God would flood the earth with the suspended water. It's not that that judgment isn't good. It's just a sober reality. It's something that's not good for man in the sense of the world being created for his flourishing and for man to fill the earth and subdue it. It is a heavy reality that God already knew that he would flood the earth on account of man's sin when it increased throughout the earth. So we come to the flood of Noah, and here's where the question of future climate change comes into play, because God did change the climate very drastically when he flooded the earth. But after that, the ark came to rest on Mount Ararat, the waters receded, and God made a covenant with Noah. Genesis 8, 20 to 22. Noah built an altar to the Lord and took some of every clean animal and some of every clean bird and offered burnt offerings on the altar. And when the Lord smelled the pleasing aroma, the Lord said in his heart. Now again, just pausing here. Animal sacrifice points to Christ. The biblical worldview is so different from the world. The world would have no regard for these sacrifices, but it was a pleasing aroma to God, as the death of Jesus on the cross and his resurrection from the dead has pleased him. He said in his heart, I will never again curse the ground because of man, for the intention of man's heart is evil from his youth. So he's aware of this reality, the evil of man's heart. Neither will I ever again strike down every living creature as I have done. Now listen, while the earth remains, seed time and harvest, cold and heat, summer and winter, day and night shall not cease. So the Noahic covenant includes this promise of sustaining the climate, that God will be in control and he's not going to flood the earth again. He will cause even the regular operation of seasons to continue unabated until he finally judges the world with fire, according to 2 Peter.
7: And a big part of the difference in perspective and worldview comes right of that section, doesn't it?
12: It absolutely does. And then what goes on in the next chapter is the fleshing out of this Noahic covenant. In chapter 9, verse 1, we see where this becomes very practically different between those who hold the biblical worldview and the secular humanist worldview. Because the secular humanist, trying to control things rather than obey God, but for man to be the one in control of climate and sustaining the environment and all of these things without reference to God, it says this, verse 1, and God blessed Noah and his sons and said to them, be fruitful and multiply and fill the earth. So here we have the direct command of God to be fruitful, to have as many children as God would allow, and go fill the earth as God's vice regents in the earth. Now, caring for creation, that's a different thing, being good stewards of creation, but not trying to limit population, which becomes the command of the climate change alarmists.
7: Yeah, exactly. As we talked about a little bit in the first edition, the philosophy seems to be to preserve this earth for the elite, really, because they don't want anybody else to exist other than themselves, right. I guess. So, yeah.
12: There's no doubt about it. And there's a disdain for life or a complete disregard for the value of life, as you see with the abortion industry, of just killing innocent babies that are unwanted. But notice what happens in Noah's covenant, verses 2 to 7, chapter 9, verses 2 to 7. The command is to protect life. Whoever sheds the blood of man, by man shall his blood be shed, for God made man in his own image. And you, be fruitful and multiply, increase greatly on the earth and multiply in it. So here you have government operating as the one who bears the sword against murderers, right? But the point being, that life is in the blood, that God has given life, human life, as a gift, and he treasures and values this life made in the image of God, so much so that he will protect that life with the creation of government to do so. So here in Noah's covenant, there's a particular protection of life, and again, the command to fruitfully procreate this worldview with God at the center is one that promotes and cherishes life. Whereas what we're seeing today population control, a culture of death, the abortion industry, is really an opposite worldview of what God is prescribing in Noah's covenant.
7: So one thing that I'm garnering here from some of the things you've stated is that the philosophy of socialism goes hand in hand with what the climate change proponents are pushing.
12: Yes, absolutely. With the state being the one in control of these things, managing resources, and humanity becomes something that they must manage. In a way, they see it almost as like a drain to them because they wouldn't be able to redistribute wealth as much as they would like. So, yeah, there is a connection there between socialism and this change. But look at the last thing here. In verses 8 to 17 of Noah's covenant, Genesis 9, we have the symbol of the covenant. And God's symbol of the covenant is the rainbow, which he puts in the sky. And this rainbow, after a cloudy day, after a storm, reminds humanity that God is graciously, mercifully upholding the universe, that he's upholding his creation, and he will not bring judgment as of yet. And so when we see that rainbow, we're to have the sense of peace in our hearts, to recognize God and his control over the climate. Well, that rainbow symbol has been co-opted, has been stolen to mean something absolutely opposite of what God ordained. And what are people left with? With that rebellion, they no longer have the protection of that rainbow symbol, a reminder of God's merciful care of the climate. So what's happened is those who have co-opted and changed the meaning of the rainbow to mean something against God, what you have is a spirit of fear overtaking them, because God now is not indicating through that to them that he's mercifully protecting the climate. They reject that message and they take their own message, which lacks the assurance of God.
7: And that is indeed one of the saddest things of all in our society today, I believe, is that co-opting of the rainbow symbol and how it has affected society at large. And yet it says in 2 Timothy 1:7, as you bring up, for God gave us a spirit not of fear, but of power and love and self-control, huh?
12: Amen. Yes. So there is a biblical worldview that results in peace of mind, that God is in control, this trust and this joy that we have a merciful God. But to rebel against that is to be left with nothing but the fear of a world out of control, in which humankind is responsible to keep it, but we can't. Therefore, there's this impending doom over the world because God has been kicked to the sideline.
7: One other thing here before I go to the break, and it is I've interviewed in the past a couple of different guests who have talked about their belief that climate change will be one of the big factors, I guess is one way to put it, that will usher in kind of what we would refer to as the end times. Like, this is a setup for the end times scenario that we see the scriptures describing. How do you feel about that?
12: No doubt in my mind. Yeah, and as this cult of climate change grows, there's an increasing hostility towards Christians who are viewed as murderers of the earth and therefore of people who are affected by climate change. So if you don't buy carbon credits, if you don't try to limit your driving of your vehicle in exchange for riding a bike or whatever, you're more and more regarded as a villain. And so when you see the persecution of Christians around the corner, I think it will be connected to climate change.
7: Something certainly to be on our minds and to be praying about, and as best we can, by God's grace and the power of his spirit, because as we said, he gave us a spirit not of fear, but of power and love and self-control, that we ought to be thinking about and be prepared for as followers of Christ. Well, my guest, Pastor Jeff Clewer, so thankful to him for joining me, and we've got another segment left to discuss another facet of this in just a moment, so don't go away. Reach out to me at this email, theplumlineradio@gmail.com. Remember, plum is P-L-U-M-B, theplumlineradio@gmail.com. Stay tuned for more. 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
7: You're tuned in to The Plumb Line. I'm your host, Jay Rudolph, on the broadcast. My guest is Pastor Jeff Klewer of Cornerstone Church in Mount Laurel, New Jersey. Jeff has always been one of my favorite guests to have on because he draws us into the Word of God. That's exactly what The Plumb Line is seeking to do. Look at what the Scriptures have to say about every topic and issue that we bring up here on The Plumb Line. And Jeff, I want to discuss kind of the flip side here. We talked about, if you hold to the opposite worldview of the biblical worldview or to any other worldview besides the biblical worldview, you're going to be skewed in your thinking on this issue of climate change. And you mentioned kind of this New Age philosophy, Gaianism, pantheism. And so just tell us what that is.
12: Right. So I was alerted to this by Daryl Harrison and Virgil Walker on their Just Thinking podcast. They did about 3 hours on this subject. They pointed out that this is really pantheism. If you reject the biblical worldview, what ends up happening is you substitute it with something else because people are inescapably religious. So the paganism of old and now what is called Gaianism today is becoming a religion for many who accept this climate change movement. So Gaia is a name given to the earth. The idea is sort of like Mother Earth rather than Father God. So I'm going to read for you just a pagan community statement on the environment. Here's how they describe their relation. And again, you asked, what is pantheism? Pantheism is that God is in everything and everything is God. It's not the idea, a biblical worldview of a transcendent God over a creation, but rather that creation itself is God and God is in all living things and even in inanimate things. But here's how they state it. We are Earth with carbon, nitrogen, and phosphorus making up our bodies one day and incorporated into mountains the next. We are air, giving food to the trees and grasses when we exhale, and breathing in their gift of free oxygen with each breath. We are fire, burning the energy of the sun, captured and given to us by plants. We are water, with the oceans flowing in our veins, and the same water that nourished the dinosaurs within ourselves. Now, interestingly, there's an element of truth in that, you know, there are elements of the earth, and man is made of dust. In Genesis chapter 2, we learn about that creation story. But here, there's a religious connection that all things are integrated together, and God is nothing more than this spiritual element that unites us all with, quote-unquote, Mother Earth. So Gaia, then, is this earth, and it's conceived of not as an inanimate created planet, but rather, as Gaianism.org describes it, put simply, Gaianism is a religious philosophy that grants the living earth, Gaia, its rightful place at the center. Humans are not the pinnacle of evolution, but just a small and not necessarily essential part of the living earth. So we talk about secular humanism, but this is going beyond humanism to Gaianism, where humans are not at the center, but are even disregarded. So here again, population control. If humanity becomes a threat to Gaia, then humans must be eliminated. So listen to the Gaian Creed. This will make your blood chill. The Gaian Creed. we believe that the earth, Gaia, is a living being. That Gaia is at the same time composed of the vast diversity of life and is alive in Gi's own right. Sometimes they call Gaia Gi. It's like a shorthand version for Gaia. We understand that we depend completely and utterly on Gaia and are part of Gaia. We recognize that current human actions are fundamentally altering Gaia, and that if pushed too far, Gaia will shift from Gi's current state to one inhospitable to humans and millions of other species. Therefore, we commit to living radically sustainable lives, even to an extent that it may alienate us from our kin, our communities, our cultures. We commit to sharing our philosophy, bringing others to understand and embrace their relationship with Gaia and help heal Gaia, and in the process, themselves, their families, and their communities. Amazing, yeah. Religious worldview here. It puts the earth in the place of God in the universe, and we must learn to serve Gaia, even if it means we cut off relationships, to shun people. There's a religious element of shunning here if they don't get on board with the climate change activism. It really becomes an entirely pagan worldview opposed to biblical Christianity.
7: Yeah. Helps us to understand the debate in society about, you know, I've heard, in fact, it seems like there was just, this was before a judge recently, about the one of the rivers being, I wish I had it in front of me here, you know, in court case, one of the rivers was alive, and so, you know, mankind wasn't allowed to do anything that would change its flow or anything like that, because it's alive, it's living, so...
12: Yeah, that's Gaianism. I think you nailed it.
7: That's where we're headed. So, yeah, well,
12: we need to be aware of this.
7: Yep, not just headed, but yeah, for many are already there. So, and ultimately, it really comes down to the deception of our enemy, Satan, really, because those who are going for this are obviously deceived. They're not holding to a worldview that has anything to do with the scriptures.
12: Right. Well, remember, John 8:44 says that the devil was a murderer from the beginning, and he's the father of lies. And his desire is for population control. He hates humanity. He desires to see the destruction of human beings, whereas the biblical worldview is to fill the earth and subdue it. So these two things cannot coexist. These are opposite worldviews, and we have to return to the biblical worldview, procreating life in the image of God, but more importantly there, preaching this new life in Jesus Christ, that those who would put their faith in Christ will be saved. And trusting in God, we know that he will care for us. He will take care of his children. Along with Christ, how will he not also with him give us all good things? He's working all these things together for our good. He's protecting us and sustaining us in the world because he's God. And we need to turn our eyes back to the God of the Bible and not be deceived by the Gaianism of what's rapidly becoming a pagan culture.
7: Yeah, yeah. Well, last word here in the moment that we have left, Jeff, and you've kind of led right into it with what you just shared. If someone should be flipping through the dial and they just tuned in and they are one who holds to this, maybe they're getting a little bit angry with us right now for what we're sharing here. Why ought they not fall for this Gaian philosophy or the Gaian creed, but instead give their lives over to Jesus Christ? Why would they do something like that?
12: Well, the thing is, the enemy loves to pick from what is true in God's word and then twist and pervert it. So it's God's biblical worldview that we care for creation, right? We're stewards, vice regents over God's creation. We shouldn't be intentionally polluting the earth or, you know, throwing plastic bottles in the ocean to kill dolphins or whatever. That's not what we're talking about here. What's happening is that the devil has substituted an anti-God religious pagan worldview to deceive the minds of those who are not believing the God of the Bible. So return to the foundation. This is how God has blessed for all time, that those who have faith, he will be pleased with, and he will grant eternal life to those who trust in his son. So it's really, there's two competing worldviews in America right now, and there's one that leads to life, and the other is ultimately a culture of death.
7: Yeah, exactly. Thank you so much, Jeff Clewer, the pastor of Cornerstone Church at Mount Laurel, New Jersey. Thanks for being on with me again.
12: All right. Thank you for having me, brother.
7: Great discussion here about climate change from a biblical worldview. And thank you and the listening audience for tuning in. I sure appreciate you and your friendship and would love to communicate with you in person. You can reach out to me, share your thoughts or comments anytime at this email, theplumblineradio@gmail.com. 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Thanks for joining me. 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
21: Do you believe God? Do you believe He created Adam and Eve? Do you believe God spoke to Abraham? He said, I'm going to bless those who bless you and curse those who curse you. Do you believe that? I do too. So what can you and I together, who believe so much together, do for the kingdom of God and say, you've blessed me and you've given me something to believe. You've given me something to hold on in my life in struggling, difficult times. And now it's my turn to turn back to you and say, how can I help? There's so many ways to be a part of what God is doing in the earth through Israel. How can I be a part of what God is doing through the International Fellowship of Christians and Jews?
20: Welcome to this special Bless Israel program titled Blessing Jews in War-Torn Ukraine, brought to you by the International Fellowship of Christians and Jews. I'm Dave Drewy, along with my co-host Kay Long. We're glad you've joined us for our program today.
1: When Russian tanks rolled into Ukraine on February 24th, 2022, no one expected the brutal war would still be raging today. The crisis continues to have a profound impact on Jewish communities throughout Ukraine. Many residential areas are without power and heat. 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Yet, despite the severity of the situation, there is hope.
20: 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But we need your help. 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
1: In just a few minutes, we'll tell you how you can bless a poor Jew in Ukraine with a nutritious fellowship food box. 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
2: The cruelest price of the ongoing 4-year war in Ukraine is that people stopped seeing the faces. No longer do we see on our television screens the faces of the Ukrainian families and children and elderly who are suffering, who are in turmoil from this war. The powerful images and stories that we once saw and read about when the war first started are now missing from news reports. It was 4 years ago. It was just days before Russia's invasion when I stood in a synagogue in central Kyiv in Ukraine. And I was surrounded by Jewish leaders and security professionals. As I looked at the big map of Ukraine that they were showing me, they pointed to where more than 100,000 Russian soldiers were gathering at the Ukraine border. And I remember looking at them and asking them a question. I said, what route would they take if Russia attacked Kyiv? Some of them smiled and others even laughed. No one is attacking Kyiv, they answered confidently. And as we all knew, and I had a feeling at that moment, they were wrong. Just a few days later, Kyiv was attacked. Now more than 4 years has passed, and there's still no end in sight for the people of Ukraine. Much has changed since the early days of the war, when busloads of Jewish women and children were taken through open fields and back roads in attempts to escape the bombardment of Russian bombs. I no longer get frantic phone calls from Jewish orphanages who urgently needed to escape their towns in the middle of the night during those first days. Elderly Holocaust survivors, they're no longer closing their eyes in prayer, resigned to an imminent death. Evacuations do still continue, but the urgency of it has dissipated. But don't let these things fool you. The struggles and suffering for more than 150,000 Jews who are still in Ukraine have only grown. At the beginning of the Ukraine war, we all saw the human toll in real time, didn't we? We would turn on the TV or read about news reports online, and the dire humanitarian crisis was front and center. Yet right now, there are thousands of Jewish elderly who don't have heat or electricity or running water because of this war. Over the years, little by little, we stop seeing the faces of war. We stop seeing them. And simply put, it is so sad to see that our world stopped caring.
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0: heart. If it's important to him, then it is important to me. All those years ago, I remember the poor elderly Jewish woman that was being interviewed only had a potato in her entire house to eat, and God placed in my heart to give and to sit up in bed and do it right now, and I did, and that has been over 10 years ago. I read every day God's word. May the Lord bless thee and keep thee. May the Lord make his face shine upon thee and be gracious unto thee. May the Lord lift up his countenance upon thee and give thee peace. This I ask God every morning, that I may place his name on the children of Israel. And again, if it's important to God, that makes it important to me. I thank you, Fellowship, for doing what you do, and Yael, for your taking on your father's work and doing our ultimate father's work. I thank you for allowing me to be a partner. God bless you. God keep you. And may he make his face shine upon you. Amen.
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2: You're listening to a special Bless Israel program titled Blessing Jews in War-Torn Ukraine, brought to you by the International Fellowship of Christians and Jews. Once again, here's the president and global CEO of the fellowship, Yael Eckstein.
3: The four-year war in Ukraine has done more than destroy buildings and cities. It has quietly erased the stories and faces of the Ukrainian people who are suffering. Faces like Nathan, who are invisible, voiceless, and now forgotten. Nathan's been blind since he was born, and all Nathan knew during his upbringing during World War II was the safety and the comfort of his mother's arms. But by the age of five, tragedy struck when Nathan's mom was shot and killed by the Nazis. As you can imagine, Nathan's life was shattered. He never recovered, because who could? He never moved on. He never married or settled down. And so today, Nathan's nearly 95 years old, and he still considers himself an orphan. And until the fellowship found Nathan and brought him food, much-needed medicine, warm winter clothing, and even a heat generator for the freezing Ukraine winters, Nathan was trying to survive alone. But thanks to our friends and partners like you who listen to us on Christian radio, the fellowship's life-saving work in Ukraine exists to help people like Nathan. We work around the clock every day of the year to find these elderly, forgotten Holocaust survivors. And then we go and provide for their needs. The press and the news reports might have changed focus, but in more than 40 years, the fellowship has been working in Ukraine, and we have never changed focus. During times of peace and war, we continue to carry out our mission of partnering with Christians like you, friends and supporters listening to my voice right now on Christian radio, as together we help comfort and save Jewish lives. As more than 4 years of war in Ukraine has passed, as we continue to watch the news from the warmth and safety of our homes, I pray that each one of us will open our eyes, that we'll open our hearts and our minds to see the faces of suffering poor Jews in Ukraine.

0: orphaned children, families who had to flee their homes when the bombs started falling, and even Holocaust survivors like Nathan. And I hope that we can ask this question. Am I my brother's keeper? And I pray that we will all answer together, yes.
1: 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As the crisis in Ukraine continues to escalate, orphaned children and elderly Holocaust survivors are especially at risk. Our mission is to make the strongest impact in caring for the basic needs that the Bible outlines. So the fellowship is providing food to the hungry, clothing to the naked, medicine for those who need it, like those elderly who are homebound, shelter for the poor, and focused on the orphans and the elderly. That's what God has called us to do for His chosen people suffering in Ukraine.
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3: Hi, my name is Janice, and a couple of years ago I found myself crying because I only lived on $900 a month as a senior with retirement, and it just didn't fit what I really wanted out of life. I wanted certain things, and I just got really upset. And so I went before God, and I told the Lord, I said, I will give you your nation, Israel, and I will take you at your word, because I know you're a covenant God, and I will be in covenant with you to bless your people. I had no other resources to go to, and God was my only source, and I trusted Him, and I believed the Word, and I gave Him my last $50, and ever since, I have been paying a little bit, and it's gotten that I pay over $100 every month now, and ever since I have done that, I was able to pay the back things that I wasn't paying, and it's a miracle. My car has been running. It's always dependable. My health is such that I'm 70. I have good neighbors next to me. I tell people that this is what they should do, and I tell them you need to take God at His word, and you need to give to the fellowship because they do good things for Israel. I am exuberant and blessed to tell you my story and what God has done for me since I started giving to the fellowship, taking Him at His word, and He will bless me as I bless Israel. Thank you for the opportunity to help. Thank you. God bless you.
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0: A program titled Blessing Jews in War-Torn Ukraine, brought to you by the International Fellowship of Christians and Jews. President and Global CEO of the Fellowship, Yael Eckstein.
1: Thousands of poor and at-risk elderly Jews, among them the last remaining Holocaust survivors, are struggling to survive without the life-sustaining daily essentials. And many of those in the greatest need are scattered across Ukraine and the entire former Soviet Union. For example, Ludmila, she's 84 years old. She's a Holocaust survivor who comes from a small village in Ukraine that's known for the notorious deadly ghetto that the Nazis established there during World War II. As a child, Ludmila was badly beaten by a German soldier, and it resulted in significant health issues that still affect her to this day. Ludmila never got married, never had any children, and a big part of that is because of the trauma that she endured in her youth. And so now she's old, 84 years old. She lives alone on a pension of $112 a month. That's just a few dollars a day. It's not enough to sustain her. But thankfully, friends of the fellowship, lovers of Israel, like those of you hearing my voice right now on Christian radio, are taking tangible action and are caring for poor elderly Jews just like Ludmila. 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
3: Hi, my name is Alfredo Matoyer, and I live in Chicago, Illinois. Back in about 2017, I was deeply in prayer, asking God to use me more. I was like, God, I want to help in greater and greater ways. And I remember finding Rabbi Eckstein on YouTube. And he was speaking about the fellowship, and I was listening to one of his teachings that he was giving, and I was just so caught up by him, his sincerity, and just the instruction that he was given through the Word of God, and that he was inclusive of Christians. And that just amazed me, and it just captured my heart. So as a result, I went in contact with the fellowship, and one of the things that the fellowship had done to make me feel a real part, feeling like family with the nation of Israel, was being informed of what they were going through. You know, when they were being bombed with rockets and when there were other needs going on, and in the winter time when there were needs, I actually felt a part of what was going on. And I was like, the small contribution that I'm sharing, I know is being multiplied because I've been asking God to do so. But I know that it's been a blessing to each and every person that has been able to arrive back to the homeland of Israel, and to the elderly, to Holocaust survivors, to other needs there, for health needs, for bomb shelters. I am just amazed. And when I testify to others and even family members of what I'm participating in by being a part of the fellowship, it just makes me proud in the Lord.
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4: Do you believe God? Do you believe He created Adam and Eve? Do you believe God spoke to Abraham? He said, I'm going to bless those who bless you and curse those who curse you. Do you believe that? And that boy who played out in the fields watching the sheep, making melodies, writing psalms, dancing before the Lord, do you believe he became the king? Do you believe the prophets Isaiah, Jeremiah, and Ezekiel? Do you believe that? So what can you and I together, who believe so much together, do for the kingdom of God and say, you've blessed me and you've given me something to believe. You've given me something to hold on in my life in struggling, difficult times. And now it's my turn to turn back to you and say, how can I help? And that's what the fellowship is about. And how can we help the fellowship? When you do it to the least of these, my brethren, you do it unto me. When you find a Jewish person who's hungry, and you feed them. When you find a Jewish person who's naked, and you clothe them, and you provide medicine, and you do whatever it is to be about the Father's business of saving Jewish lives. That's the kind of organization you're giving to. That's the kind of ministry you're a part of. There's so many ways to be a part of what God is doing that you will maybe ask yourself, how can I be part of what God is doing in the earth through Israel? How can I be a part of what God is doing through the International Fellowship of Christians and Jews?
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8: How long have you been faithless? I can do anything if you can believe, if you can totally trust me. But there's a prerequisite to this trust. It takes a little bit of action on your part. Let's see what it takes on our part to get these kinds of prayers answered. It requires something more than just believing in it. It requires this idea of believing requires it's all or nothing. Jesus wants all of us. And when Jesus saw the crowd running together, he rebuked the unclean spirit, because he didn't want the crowd to see this, saying, "You mute and deaf spirit, I command you, come out of him and never enter him again." And after crying out and convulsing him terribly, it came out, and the boy was like a corpse, and so that most of them said, "He's dead." But Jesus took him by the hand and lifted him up. I love Jesus when he does this. He did that with the little girl that was dead. And when he had entered into the house, his disciples asked him privately and says, "Why couldn't we do this?" And Jesus said, "This kind cannot be driven out by anything but prayer." And some versions says prayer and fasting. So there's some seriousness in this, really believing. Okay, so there's the father, okay, that comes to it. And then the three questions: how long are you going to be faithless? How long am I going to put up with you? And how long has this been happening? And so for some of us, you know, I think of myself, you know, like, what is God requiring of me to really reach my son's heart?
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13: Hi, this is Dave Olson. I'm the senior leader of Heartland Church located in Ankeny, Iowa. 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
14: Tomorrow is Yom Kippur. And that is the Jewish festival, the holiest day of the year where there's the atonement for our sins. And I want to continue on in the vein that we were looking at last week. Last week marked the Jewish New Year. We talked about how in Genesis, I want to say it's verse 1:16. Chapter 1, verse 16, it says, "And God set the moon," this is a paraphrase, "God set the moon and the sun to," he set a light in the sky, is literally how it says it, "to govern the day and the night." And that word govern in Hebrew means to exercise dominion. It exercises dominion over the day and night. In other words, God set the planetary bodies in orbit, and by their orbit, by the orbit that God himself set, we mark our hours, our days, our weeks, our months, and our years. And so in so doing, then we are able to measure out our days. I was talking to David B. this morning, and he quoted a verse to me that I was studying yesterday. And in the psalm it said, "O Lord, teach us to," and this was Moses, "teach us to number our days that we may have wisdom." That's a paraphrase too, but he's saying that God, one of the marks of a wise person is that we cooperate with the system, the solar system that God set up that enables us to measure out our days so that we can be wise. It's really what Paul was saying in Ephesians when he said, "The time is short. Don't be a fool. Know the will of the Lord. And Paul, like Moses, connects time and wisdom. And Paul adds this thing of knowing the will of the Lord. Then we talked about how that verse in Chronicles where it says, the sons of Issachar, they knew the times and therefore knew what they should do. So God operates in segments of time, so much so that Paul preached this. He said, God hath chosen the times and the places in which men should live. Two of the parameters, or two of the boundary lines of your existence, two of the boundary lines of your calling, the allocation that God gave to you in human history, two of the boundary lines are your generation in which you live and the location in which you live. Because your calling is connected to both. Your calling is connected to the location. You need to know, what is the word of the Lord? What is God's will for the place in which I live? We had a service Monday night here, and I preached to a bunch of preachers. It's a network that was started by my childhood pastor, and we let them meet here once a year just out of honor for the input he put into my family's life. And so they asked me to be the speaker, and I was talking about this very thing, that we need to discern the purpose of God over a region. That God has purposes over places. There are resources in the Spirit over locations. Many of you have heard it, me referring to this encounter that I had with God a number of years ago. I want to say it was 2010, and I was so frustrated, I yelled out in a prayer meeting. I don't know what everybody else thought. It was a Friday night prayer meeting, and I just yelled, and I said, God, I can't shadow box anymore. I felt like I was being sucker punched. I felt like I was fighting this invisible force, and I was. And I was groping about in the dark, and I'd get hit by things, and we were facing things as a church I didn't understand. And that night, I immediately went into a vision, and the next morning, God spoke something very clear to me. And being the sharp, discerning pastor that I was, it took me about 8 months to figure out that that vision and that word the next morning were connected. Pray for your pastor. But at that vision, what happened is as I was praying and I said that to the Lord, I was right over here, and all of a sudden I went into a vision. I saw this beautiful rolling landscape, this beautiful green rolling plain, and I saw above it was this beautiful azure sky as far as the eye could see. It was gorgeous. And all of a sudden I could see that behind the sky, in the spiritual dimension, there were these giant, they looked like bubbles or orbs. They were giant spheres that were interconnected. They were 30, 40 feet around, and they were all interconnected. And I looked at them, and I could see that there were actually resources in these spheres. And I saw wisdom in some of these spheres. I saw inventive wisdom. I saw financial wisdom in some of these spheres. I saw a prophetic sphere. And the Lord said one thing to me, and this is all he said, and the rest I just seen. And you know how it is when the Lord speaks you. It's like a compressed computer file. You get the download, and it keeps expanding, you know, over the next few days. It's starting to take up a lot of your hard drive, you know. The one thing he said to me was, every realm has a gate. And I knew he was speaking of these spheres. These spheres were realms, and there were prophetic realms. I saw healing realms. And I knew intuitively, he didn't have to tell me, but I knew they were connected to the land beneath. And so over Iowa, I saw two distinct things. I saw inventive realms over Iowa. There are inventions that are supposed to come out of Iowa. And I saw prophetic realms over Iowa. But here was the thing. These realms, these spheres were interconnected. And you could stand in a prophetic realm and reach in and operate in healing, even though you weren't really operating in healing. You were operating in the prophetic, but you could access healing through the prophetic. Or you could stand in a wisdom realm and access financial strategies from heaven. There need to be an amen on that one. If you can enter into a wisdom realm, you can access finances in the kingdom. And so, boom, as quickly as it was there, it was over. And I was thinking, I'm still frustrated. I don't know what that had to do with me being sucker punched. But I didn't know what it meant. So the next morning, the prayer meeting went to about midnight. So I went home, went to bed. I'm not that spiritual. I looked up the verses later. I got up Saturday morning, opened my laptop, and punched into my concordance realms. And lo and behold, five verses popped up. The first of which was Ephesians chapter 1, verse 3. Now, ironically, I had memorized that passage years ago, but never understood it till I saw that vision. And here's what the verse says. God hath blessed us. I'm quoting the King James. God hath blessed us with all spiritual blessings in heavenly realms in Christ. Those realms contain blessings, resources, deposits that are reserved for the inhabitants of that region. But we have to go and we have to take those things. We have to mine those out. And what the Lord told me is every realm has a gate, and there is a battle at the gate of every realm. And God wants to invite us in to our inheritance. But there's a battle for the realm, and then there's a battle you fight after the battle you run. One, because in Ephesians chapter 1, it says, God has given us those resources, those blessings in heavenly realms. But chapter 6 tells us there are occupants. For we wrestle not against flesh and blood, but against principalities and powers in heavenly realms in Christ. So the enemy has hijacked our spiritual inheritance. Those rulers were delegated to be able to release those resources on God's people, but they've gone rogue. And so we are to displace those. There's a wrestling to access these spiritual blessings. Now, that is a whole lot of stuff to say this. Those realms are connected to the regions below. In Daniel, Daniel was praying on a 21-day fast. Anybody relate with that today? This is the last day. Glory to God. Daniel was praying on a 21-day fast, and when the angel arrived, he said, I would have been here sooner. I left the day you began to pray. I headed towards you. But there was a battle. I engaged the prince of Persia. Where was Daniel at? He was in Persia. There was a principality over the location that Daniel was living in that was trying to keep him from getting the breakthrough that God had sent him. And Daniel had to remain in prayer and fasting until he received the breakthrough. And we need to understand this, that the delay was not on God's end. God wasn't reticent. God wasn't delaying. God wasn't like, I need a little more prayer out of you before I'm going to send your answer. You got to convince me you're sincere. The angel stated, the day you began to fast, I headed towards you. The resistance was in the spiritual realm, these principalities and powers. And so as Daniel prayed, God sent further aid in the form of Michael, and the angel broke through and delivered the answer and the resources that Daniel needed. So why was it that this angel was referred to as the Prince of Persia? Because even though he resided in the second heavens, according to Paul, in heavenly realms, plural, he was occupying realms above Persia, his title was still designated by the region over which he held sway. Therefore, these realms and regions are together. So when God calls you into a region, when God assigns you a place, there is a sense in which every one of us were intended to be sent ones from heaven. The word apostle means you're a sent one. That's literally what the word means, the etymology of it. Now, there's more behind that. But in a very real sense, the entire church is to be an apostolic people. We're all to be sent. We are to be flexible and say, Jesus, you send me where you want me. Now, God will often use a job promotion. God will use family situations to call you from a place. But don't just assume, hear from the Lord, because we need to be where God calls us. Because there's an inheritance for us in that place, both in the land and in the spirit. And so, when I say that your calling, who you are called to be, is connected to a location, but it's also connected to a generation. Paul said, God chose the times and places in which you should live. It's not a mistake you live in this hour of human history. Some of you have wished over the last couple of years, Lord, I wish you could have popped me in a little sooner or later. I didn't want to go through 2020. But the fact is, you and I were custom made for this season. And what's coming? The storms on the horizon. We were made for this. I'm serious. And you need to know that. There needs to be a holy resolve in your spirit that I was made for this hour in human history. The challenges that are before us. We have what it takes to face what's coming and to release the kingdom on what's coming. And so the times and locations. And so, but it's not just a generation, a block of time. Your days are numbered. The book about you was already written. So our days are numbered. And we need to number our days. And we need to be in tune with what God is saying. I'll never forget it. Pastor Bob Phillips. Many of you remember Pastor Bob. We had a funeral for him here, and then they had a big celebration down in Houston where a lot of the global figures came and to celebrate Bob's life. He had a tremendous reach throughout his life. And a lady approached me and she said, you know, I told Bob, I shared some things about his, you know, things on the horizon I've been noticing about his family. There's some good things coming for him. And Bob said, I won't live to see that. And she said, oh, come on, Bob. He said, no, I'm telling you, I won't live to see that. And the Lord had told Bob he was going to leave. He's going to leave planet Earth. You see, when we understand the end of our life, when we begin to number our days, we begin to be much more intentional about how we steward time. We've talked about this before, about how God imposes limitations on our life. There's limits to our time. There's limits to our strength. I've had conversations with the Lord. I've said, Lord, you know, if you would have made me with that I didn't need sleep, I could get a lot more done. Man, I could burn strong for 24 hours a day. I used to think I could do that anyway, and I don't think that anymore. I got it, you know, man, come about 2-3 o'clock in the afternoon, I get up early. Man, I'm like, nap time. You know, I've got to get some coffee. I've talked to, you know, Lord, why? Why the limitation on our strength? Why do we need food? Man, life would be a lot more convenient if I didn't desire food and didn't need it. Why the limitation on our finances? Why the limitation on time? Because limitation demands of us stewardship. If we had unlimited finances, unlimited time, unlimited strength, if we had those things, we wouldn't have to steward anything. Stewardship is the allocation of limited resources according to an internal value system. Let me say it again. Stewardship is the allocation of limited resources according to an internal value system. In other words, the way you spend your time, your money, the way you spend your life is a reflection of an internal value system. It reveals your heart. And so because of limitation, we can look at those things and we can evaluate, okay, how can I leverage this for the most amount of good? When we number our days, when we have eternity stamped on our eyes, when we begin to realize, I have a limited amount of time on earth. I don't want to be a fool, like Paul said. I want to leverage what I have left. I woke up yesterday with this feeling of just almost not panic, but just urgency and sobriety. And I woke up saying these words, Lord, in the last third of my life. Lord, in the last third of my life. Well, I'm 58, so you do the math. I mean, that'd be a decent age. I'd like a little more than that. I don't know if I was tapping into what God's will for me, but I tell you what, there's an urgency in my heart. I want to burn the last third of my life. I want to count things. I want to make better use of my time. I want God to rescue me from silly distractions. I want to be able to say, Lord, I want to say this morning, on the edge of what we're stepping into, God, I lay before you the last third of my life. Take it. Help me in the fear of the Lord to steward it well. Young people, it takes a miracle from God. It really does. Neurologists and brain experts talk about how the brain of an adolescent, the brain of the young, really doesn't have the capacity to make those long-term decisions without an intervention of God and beginning to live from wisdom. When Paul says, don't be a fool, the opposite of foolishness in Scripture is obvious. You read the Proverbs. The opposite, the alternative, is what the Bible calls wisdom. What is wisdom from a biblical perspective? From a biblical perspective, wisdom is making present decisions in light of the future consequences of those decisions, the long-term consequences of those decisions. And biblically speaking, foolishness, being a fool, is the guy who says this. You've heard this phrase, let's eat, drink, and be merry, for tomorrow we die. What he's saying is, we don't know if we have tomorrow. Why live for tomorrow? Why be responsible and prepare for the future? I might not be alive in the future. Let's just have fun in the moment. Which leads to being homeless. I mean, we need to be wise. And so wisdom weighs our options based on the long-term consequences. If I do this, this will happen. That's why when Scripture says the beginning of wisdom is the fear of the Lord, the fear of the Lord is understanding that God is the rewarder of those who make right decisions. He will honor your responsible decisions. There is the law of the harvest. You reap what you sow. But there's also a Lord of the harvest who is enforcing the laws of the harvest. And so we cannot afford to be a fool. We need to know what the will of the Lord is. And we need to number our days, keep that in mind, and realize we have a limited amount of time. Okay, so I'm praying this morning that God would give us the fear of the Lord and there would be an urgency that would begin to enter in. If you read the psalm that Moses, and I'm sorry, but I can't think of it. I was just reading it yesterday. I can't think of the passage. Someone can yell it out if they remember it. Where Moses says that, he said, what's that? Psalm 90 verse 1. Verse 12. I was going to say, it's not 1. I knew that. Verse 12. Okay, thank you. Psalm 90 verse 12. And throughout that passage, he talks about the fear of the Lord. So these components of having the fear of the Lord, understanding we have a limited amount of time, suddenly converge and we begin to live a very focused, intentional life. We become wise with our life. And I'm telling you, if you can do that in your younger years, that is a holy gift from God, where you can begin to live for the long term. Where you begin to think like somebody that's heading towards retirement as someone in their 20s. Man, that's a valuable thing. Where you begin to number your days in that way. And in so doing, you're able to leverage much more of your life for the kingdom. So Father, right now, Lord, we just pray, God, that you'd give us the gift of the fear of the Lord. Lord, I'm asking you to do what words cannot do. Lord, that you would grip our heart and help us to realize that in a breath, our lives will be over and we will give account for what we did with what you gave us. Lord, help us to spend the remaining of our days of our lives wisely. In Jesus' name, amen. So we have this concept of time. And God instituted time. Time is built on the orbit of the planets. God instituted that. And so this is not some man-made concept. So we are able to slice up our lives. And it's not a coincidence that in the Jewish calendar, the Jewish people would enter into the new year with sobriety. So we entered into the Jewish New Year last week, and we have Yom Kippur this week, and these are serious times. And so there's this consecration that happens. We get a clean slate. And I have been feeling the Lord just impressing. Last week I felt it so strong, and I know a number of you did, in the air, this thing of surrender. God inviting us in to deeper surrender. And I believe it's because there is a fresh season. When Pastor Adam preached while I was in Indonesia, he preached that message on new shoes. And the whole idea is that a new season demands new shoes. The old shoes of the wilderness walking wear out. But when they came into the promised land, it was time for new shoes. And I feel like there's a fresh season for the body of Christ. I don't believe it's just limited to Heartland. But I believe God is speaking to us that there's some things that are fresh that we're coming into. So what do we do when we enter into a new season? What do we do when we enter into new territory? There's all these analogies throughout Scripture. As I was praying up in the balcony early this morning and even during worship, just all these analogies, I thought, Lord, you know, just, man, I can't write it all. All these analogies of people entering into a new season. One of the marks of a new season was always that consecration. Joshua came to the children of Israel and he said, listen, consecrate yourselves, because they were getting ready to enter into the promised land. And that consecration, that fresh surrender for a new season, I really do believe that the new season is going to require of us a greater surrender. And it would be a tragedy to enter into the challenges and the opportunities of the new season, not having allowed the Lord to deal with and prepare your heart. There's something about laying things down and just saying, God, you have your way. And I've felt this dealing of the Lord, that he's looking to us for a greater surrender. There's things the Lord wants to put his finger on. And I want to caution you, it's not just evil things. Often our mind will go, we hear someone talk like that, and, well, you know, man, I feel like my heart's clean. Some of you may be struggling with hidden sin. Let's get it right. Let's deal with those things. If there's anything in your heart that you don't want other people to know about, that's a good indication that God wants to put his finger on it. Sometimes those are events that happened in your past and it's shame. God wants to put his fingers on that, because the enemy can use that to blackmail you. And if it's present activity, it's a good indication that it's something you shouldn't be involved in. And God wants to deliver you.
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0: Hello, and welcome to Just in Time Ministries with Pastor Rhonda Penquite. We have more power and authority in Christ than we know, and when we learn to act on it in faith, God guarantees our success. So let's join Rhonda as she teaches us how to walk in victory.
1: When Jesus died, the veil in the temple tore from top to bottom, saying now everybody can come straight to God yourself. Go straight and talk to Father face to face yourself. You don't have to go through anybody. And they hid the word. That's why it was the Dark Ages. They hid the word. But then the Reformation came around. Woo! Because the religion, when you're religious, it squelches the flames of creativity, the flames of wisdom, the flames of knowledge, the flames of advancement. When you're religious, you're in bondage. And it's a death cult. And all you think about is being in bondage. And you're not free. And you're going to die. And you watch the commercials. And you're going to get this disease. And you're going to need that drug. And you're going to get this disease. And you're going to, you know, you're aging. Why do they keep on with all of this so much? Because that's what they want to get in your brain that you think about, that you get deluded about. Because my Bible says, my youth is renewed like the eagles. And if my youth keeps getting renewed, then what? Then what? Think about it. And Jesus, and we've talked about this, I can't stress it enough, Jesus quoted Proverbs where it says, as a person thinks in his or her heart, so he or she is. As you think in your heart about you, that's how you are. So you can just kind of look around and see how everybody thinks about themselves, huh? I know what you're thinking. Right? Let's break free from that. Break free from it. Whatever's going on, it's spirit, soul, body, finances, relationship, whatever. See it as perfect. Speak to it in perfection. Speak love into it. Speak healing. Act as though it already is. That's what Romans says. Call forth those things that be not as though they were. There's mystical substance to these things. Spiritual mysteries to what we say. The power of death and life is in your tongue. As you think in your heart, that's how you're going to be. I decided a long time ago I'm going to think some things in my heart, and that's how I am. Deal with it. You know, that's how it is, as you think in your heart. So, you know, we all ought to make a list. Who and how will the perfect me be? Make a list. And then find the scriptures, because there's a scripture with anything you're going to put on that list, and start speaking life into that. Start speaking scripture into it. God's word can't be turned void. It can't not happen. And we ought to be seeing a change in each and every one of us. For the better. It can't not happen because it's frequencies, it's vibrations. Whew. Woo! Wow, God is good. And I can give you testimony after testimony of being healed. I used to have to get a shot every week because my allergies were so bad. I had to get medicated casts put on like my around my elbows, on the inside of my elbow, behind my knees, around my ankles, because I'd break out in these rashes that would itch so much, and I would scratch so hard, I would bleed to death. And they had to be medicated to stop the rash from these allergies. And when I went to the University of Nevada, Las Vegas, I'm out there, and my mom had to send the vials to me, and then I had to find somebody to give me the shots, and I finally said, that's it, I'm healed. I just started thinking, I'm healed, I'm healed, I'm healed, and I quit, and I haven't had one since. I haven't had an issue since. Ragweed was a big thing, and now I live out in the country, and there's ragweed all around. It doesn't bother me, because allergies can't touch me. I made a decision. I made a decision cancer wasn't going to take me out. So I had two at the same time. I'm like, no. It was a battle, but my determination and strength is more than what the devil's got, because greater is he who is in me than he that's in the world. And the same is true with you. The same greater is he who is in you than he is in the world. Go be great. He's in you, be great. Let his greatness come out through you, then you'll be great too. Because we are what he is. But the Reformation came. And they said it's all about faith and grace. And if you look at when the Reformation hit, suddenly technology boomed. Suddenly we started having the industrial age. Things started happening. There was enlightenment. There was creativity. And we talked about how we're going to be so creative. We're going to be architects and landscapers and artists and musicians and, you know, anything that's just creative. And we're going to make it so beautiful. Everything we make should be beautiful. We don't need to make anything ugly. Chicago? Library? Oh, goodness. And when we break away from a religion, advancement comes. When the world started breaking away from religion during the Reformation, advancement started coming into the world. So what's going to happen when the ecclesia wakes up to their actual seating in Christ in heavenly places? What's going to happen? How beautiful do you think the Garden of Eden was? Is. You know, I've heard over the years that the colors and the hues and all the things in heaven are like seven times more than what we see here. Seven times more colorful, seven times brighter, seven times. I don't know if it's seven times seems kind of limiting to me. I would think it'd be greater than that. Because we have a great God. And as we totally break from religion, as we break from tradition, as we break from the deep state control, what do you think's going to happen? I have seen this commercial where this like mechanical robot thing is running, and I don't even know what they're advertising. I've just seen it a couple of times. And then this panel flies off, and that panel flies off, and pretty soon there's this woman just running, and she takes off, and she just flies through the air because she's been set free. That's us. That's a perfect picture of us. We've been trying to run with all this mechanical heavy metal on us. And as we get enlightenment and start seeing these things, this panel falls off, then that panel falls off, then pretty soon a bunch of panels, and we start going, and the faster we go, the more panels fall off faster. And pretty soon then we just take off and fly. Perfect picture of what we're talking about. From some stupid commercial. But somebody got something. Woo! Oh, this is good. This is good. What frequencies and vibrations will be sent into the consciousness of the culture when we get a hold of this? Because we're going to send out even bigger, greater, stronger frequencies and vibrations. And what's going to happen to people when those things hit them? Because already you can get around somebody and you can feel. Like, you know, I had that one little girl, it's on the video, when I retired. She said, well, I first came, me and Miss Vanquite, we did not get along. But now she gets me. And I think she said something about vibe in there. You know? And I think it was more that she got me. But we turned out, and you know, I just stuck with her, and we were good. We were good. We turned out to have a really good relationship. Hopefully it's one she'll remember her whole life. I do. It's all good. Ooh, this is good stuff. What's going to happen when we realize and walk in the truth that we are gates, doors, portals, and that we have beyond abilities to create realities? And for years I have said, each and every one of us is where we are by the things that we have thought and the words that we have spoken. We're a sum total of our words. Kind of like where I am, but I want to advance, so I'm going to keep changing my words. That one song today.

0: We speak into life more abundantly. John 10:10, Jesus came to give us life more abundantly, so he already gave it to us. Why aren't we walking in it? I'm speaking into life more abundantly, to the overflow, to immortality, to infinity and beyond. Right? What I've got to lose? You think I'm crazy? I don't care. Crazy like a fox. Got a plan. Trust the plan. Ooh, too much fun, too much fun. Wow. What message is going to be sent out when all this creativity and this energy flows? Do you wish you were more energetic? Well, why aren't you? What are you speaking? What are you doing to get more energetic? Holy Spirit will teach you, lead you, guide you. Now, we're going to need a lot of energy and endurance for what's coming. We're about to be busy. We've been in training. I think we're going to be in training through eternity, but we're also going to be in governance. You kind of learn things as you go, right? Wow, what's going to happen when we speak love? When we speak joy? When we speak bliss? When we speak glory? When we speak immortality? When we speak eternal life? When we speak perfect health? When we speak anointing, authority, power? What's going to happen? All those things. To the extent that God has them. And to what extent do we know he has them? Without limit. See, all the thoughts the devil's trying to put in your head are to limit you. You are a created, unlimited being as Father God is an unlimited being. We got to take the limitations off. You know, they said the 4-minute mile can never be broken. One person breaks it, then thousands break it. Anybody can run, breaks the 4-minute mile. You know? Wow. Wow, wow. Because with our God, nothing is impossible. Gabriel told Mary so. What do you think he's going to tell you? With God, nothing is impossible. What did Jesus say? All things are possible to the one who believes. But the difference in I'm going to say, quote-unquote Christians, is the level of belief. The difference in doers of the word is the level of belief. And your level of belief is determined by the truth that you know, the truth that you find out. There's so much truth out there, I just want to find it all. I just get giddy about finding more and more truth. I just get so excited every week when God shows me more truth. Like, wow, what's next? Wait a minute, time out. I got to go process this. I got to let this sink in. I got to stop and breathe, catch my breath on this one. Oh, my goodness. So when we start speaking the love, joy, bliss, glory, immortality, eternal life, perfect health, anointing, authority, power, what's going to happen to all of creation? See, we've been talking about the verse where all of creation is just waiting for the sons of God to be revealed. That means that we understand who we are. We know who we are. And we start speaking the frequencies and vibrations that set all of creation free from the curse.
1: 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Thank you for joining us today. You are here for just such a time as this, so go forth in the power of His might and possess all that is yours in Christ Jesus.
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1: Open your Bibles to Matthew's Gospel, the 6th chapter. I'm going to share with you on the subject of the intent of the Word. You know, in a court of law, and you may have some lawyers here, but in a court of law, if you can prove intent of the law, even sometimes the intent of that law is more important than what the law itself said. In a contract between two individuals, if you can prove the intent of that contract, it is more important than the words that are written on the contract under certain conditions. And if you can prove the intent that this individual understood it to be that way, and that individual understood it to be that way, regardless of what the contract says, it will hold up in a court of law that the intent of it was more important than what was written down, the way it was understood. Now, I taught on this, and I got it by revelation, I guess, because when I started to put it in a letter, I send out a teaching letter 4 times a year, and I decided, you know, I better check this out. I'm teaching something that I got by revelation, but let's make sure it was revealed by the right source. So I called my lawyer there and run it by him, and he said, yeah, you're right. Well, I thought I was, but you see, sometimes we have to check up on ourselves. Now, what I want us to see is that sometimes this is why you have people teaching from the same Bible and teaching it totally absent from what somebody else is teaching. Sometimes people ignore the intent of the Word, they ignore the context of the Word, and they draw from it things that are not there at all. They read between the lines and they read things that are not there. But you see, if we're going to follow the direction of Jesus, we need to know and seek out the intent and keep things in context. Now, I asked the Lord one time, because I've noticed this, and I know you have too, that you'll hear people on radio, ministers on radio. They'll take some of the best prosperity scriptures in the Bible and preach poverty from it. They'll take healing scriptures and preach sickness and suffering from it. Why? Because they don't discern the intent of the Word. And we'll get into some of that tonight. I don't want to get into that right at this point. But I asked the Lord about it one time. I said, Lord, why is the Bible written this way? And you can see that scriptures in the Bible that can be taken in two different ways, and they're both exact opposites of each other. One of them points this way and one points the other way. But you see, the Bible is spiritually discerned. The Word of God is spiritually discerned. You can have people that have degrees in divinity and all kinds of PhDs and DDQs and whatever it is, but if they don't have the Spirit of God, they can squirrel the Word of God up till nobody can understand it sometimes. And religion has done that. But I want you to know that God's Word is truth. Now, let's look here in the 6th chapter of Matthew and begin with Jesus teaches His disciples to pray. Verse 9 says, after this manner, therefore, pray ye, our Father which art in heaven, hallowed be thy name, thy kingdom come, thy will be done in earth as it is in heaven. Now, that's one of the most powerful scriptures in the Bible. Jesus said for the disciples to pray that the kingdom come, that thy will be done, God's will be done in earth as it is in heaven. Now just stop and ask yourself, how is it in heaven? Is there any sickness there? Is there any disease there? Is there any poverty there? Then that must be the will of God for the earth. I mean, we're looking at intent now. Isn't that the intent of what Jesus is saying? If it is God's will that His disciples pray. Now see, often you hear people say, this is what Jesus taught us to pray. No, this is not what Jesus taught us to pray. It's what He taught His disciples to pray under the old covenant. This is not a new covenant prayer. Because new covenant prayer is prayed in the name of Jesus. The name of Jesus is not in this prayer, but there are some things here that we can use. But the intent is what we need to get a hold of. What is the intent of this verse of Scripture? Jesus is revealing that when the kingdom comes, it is possible that the will of God can be done in earth as it is in heaven. He didn't mean that it would be necessarily so. How many of you recognize that it is not in earth today as it is in heaven? But Jesus told His disciples to pray that way, didn't He? Now, what was His intent? His intent was to reveal to them that this is the will of God the Father, that it be on earth the same as it is in heaven. That is the will of God. Now, if it's God's will that it be on earth as it is in heaven, then the things that are happening in heaven today is the will of God for the earth. You still out there? So then, we could conclude from this that Jesus is saying this is the will of God. I mean, Jesus wouldn't teach His disciples to pray something that wasn't the will of God, would He? Pray that the kingdom come. See, under the old covenant, it was impossible for it to be on earth as it was in heaven because you couldn't get rid of sin. I mean, you could offer sacrifices, but once you sinned, you're guilty, man. You couldn't get rid of the consciousness of sin. You could offer a sacrifice, you're sweeping it under the rug, but it's still there. I mean, raise the rug up, it's still there, man. Every year, you've got to look at it. You couldn't get rid of it. But thank God, under the new covenant, we can walk as though sin had never been. Because if we confess our sins, He's faithful and just to forgive us our sins and cleanse us from all unrighteousness. The blood of Jesus removes the very consciousness of sin. So we can walk in this earth today as though sin had never been. Jesus was the cure for the sin problem. So what He is trying to get over to them, that if you pray that the kingdom come, when the kingdom is come, it is possible for the will of God then to be done in earth as it is in heaven. And Jesus went about preaching the gospel of the kingdom. That's what He preached. You just notice the references of Jesus preaching. He preached the kingdom of God. He preached the gospel of the kingdom. Gospel means good news. Brother, you can hear some people on radio and television, and when they get through with this book, it's bad news. It's gloom and doom. Why? Because they don't discern the intent of the Word. Now notice, thy kingdom come, thy will be done in earth as it is in heaven. It is the will of God today for it to be in earth the same as it is in heaven. That's been the will of God since the beginning of this planet. Now I have sense enough to know it's not that way, and I think you do. But it is the will of God that it be that way. That's why He told the disciples to pray that way. Now, we don't pray this prayer today for one reason, because the kingdom has already come. Now, don't get offended at that. It'll turn out all right. Don't run off. This is not the kingdom theology. I'm just sharing with you that on the day of Pentecost, the kingdom of God came to the planet earth and was set up in the hearts of men. Now, let's discern what kingdom He's talking about. Somebody said, oh, now, Brother Capps, He's talking about the kingdom that's set up in the New Jerusalem. So, you see, then it will be on earth as it is in heaven. Well, now, let's just check and see if that's what Jesus is talking about. Let's find the intent of what He's saying. Go to Mark, the 9th chapter. And here in the 9th chapter of Mark, verse 1, Jesus says, verily I say unto you that there are some of them that stand here that shall not taste death till they have seen the kingdom of God come with power. Now let me ask you, are any of those people still alive and on the earth today? Not a single one of them. Not a single one of them. So it can't be the New Jerusalem. It had to be the kingdom that came on the day of Pentecost and was set up in the hearts of men. Then in Luke the 17th chapter, verse 20 and 21, when He was demanded of the Pharisees when the kingdom of God should come, He said, they won't say, lo here and a lo there, but behold, the kingdom of God is within you. This kingdom that He's referring to, when it is come, it is possible that the will of God can be done in earth as it is in heaven. In other words, we ought to be able to live here like we were already there. Now, I'm telling you the ultimate. I'm telling you what Jesus taught. This is the gospel of the kingdom. I didn't say you were going to live that way. I said that is the will of God. We ought to shoot for that, whether we ever hit it or not. I mean, like someone said, shoot for a star. You may hit the moon, but it's better than shooting for nothing and getting it. So the intent of what Jesus is focusing on here is that when the kingdom has come, it's possible that things can be in this earth the same as it is in heaven. In other words, you can have a little bit of heaven here on earth. You know, we sing those old songs, and they're good songs, all right, but sometimes it got the wrong message over to us. When we all get to heaven, won't it be wonderful then? You know? Well, that's true. It'll be wonderful when you get to heaven, but what about the here and now? That's great that we're going to have rewards when we get to heaven, but we got to pay the light bill. And you got to be able to meet your obligations here on earth. So the gospel of the kingdom is more than just looking for something in heaven. It is what is available in the provisions that the kingdom of God makes available here on earth today. So when Jesus taught the gospel of the kingdom, he taught some things that not many people today believe at all. That when the kingdom comes, it's possible that it can be on earth as it is in heaven. That is the will of God. Now somebody said, Brother Capps, if that were true, then it would be that way. Oh no. It doesn't happen just because it's the will of God. Is it God's will that any perish? No, can't be, because it's not God's will that any should perish, but all should come to repentance. Are there any perishing? Yeah, multitudes are perishing. Was it God's will for Adam to sin and eat of the tree of knowledge of blessing and calamity? No, but he did, didn't he? So just because it's the will of God does not mean it's going to take place. You have a decision to make.
2: 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It's called God's Image of You. It's two CDs for $15 plus $4 postage and handling, total of $19. God's Image of You. You know, so many times people don't have the right image of themselves. The Word of God is what gives us the image that God has of us. He describes us in the Word. John said, Beloved, now are we the sons of God. Doth not yet appear what we shall be, but we know that when He shall appear, we shall be like Him. So many people think they're going to be sons of God when they get to heaven. No, if you're not a son of God here, you're not going to be son of God when you get to heaven, because you're not going to heaven. You have to make the decision here. John said, You have overcome the wicked one, for greater is he that is in you than he that is in the world. Somebody said, You mean that's talking about me? If you've been born again, Paul said, Old things have passed away, behold, all things have become new. We're more than conquerors through him that loved us. So the image you have of yourself should come from the Word of God. Don't let it come from other people. Don't let it come from some ridiculous idea. But let the Word of God be the point of contact to release your faith and have the image that the Word says you should have. Proverbs 27:19 says, As in water, face answer to face, so the heart of man to man. In other words, you look in water and it reflects what you are. It's offer number 7221, God's Image of You. 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
1: 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This is New Life Live. I'm your host, Brian Perez, and I'll be in the studio for 2 hours today, joined by licensed marriage and family therapist, author Mark Cameron, and another author, Jim Burns, parenting expert and founder of Homeward. 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It's called When Your Adult Child Strays. Jim, the subtitle of the book is Trading Heartache for Hope. We get calls all the time at 1-800-229-3000 from parents whose adult children have made choices that blindsided them. How is their hope? Where is the hope?
2: Yeah. You know, the hope is in the long run. It's not the short run. And so what happens is we panic. Our kids make a poor choice. Maybe they violate our values. They stray from faith. They call us and say they're moving in with their boyfriend or their girlfriend. Or, you know, we find out that they're doing tough stuff. They have addictions. They're smoking pot. They're, you know, doing whatever they do, right? And what a lot of times we do is we panic. We get angry. We tell them how wrong they are and how right we are. And to be honest, we're probably right. But that's not the way to do it. Mm-hmm. What we've got to do is see it in the long run. I have no problem with us saying, here are my concerns. But then we can't be a one-topic parent. So when our adult kids stray, we've got to make sure that we're handing them the passport to adulthood. And as much as we would like to see the changes, the way to change is to stay in the relationship, stay in the story. And when that happens, you know, good things happen. You know, a lot of times we're so afraid that this is going to be for life. Well, especially if they're a little bit younger in the adult, emerging adult world, you know, they sometimes grow up. And I see this in a positive way, and there's great hope in that. In a positive way, I see this when they get married, when they make babies, that they come back. Or, you know, sometimes you just have to embrace the shift and realize that you can still have a very healthy relationship with your adult children, even though they don't vote like you do or they don't believe everything that you do. So, you know, there's good hope on there, and we've got to stay it. We get the hope by being around people. We get the hope by leaning into God. We don't get the hope by, you know, going into the pit and staying there.
1: Mm-hmm. The book is called When Your Adult Child Strays. It's available at the newlife.com store. It just came out a couple of weeks ago. What's been the reaction so far?
2: Great. I'm shocked. I mean, what happened is people are telling me exactly what I'd hoped would happen. They're saying, we are getting hope. It didn't change my child. It's changed me. That was the first thing I got from somebody who read it. I don't know how they read it so fast, because it was like the day it came out on May 5th, and this was like May 6th.
1: Yeah.
2: But when they said it didn't change my kid, but it's going to change me, that really, I went, okay, bingo, that got it. It's in parent, in fact, Mark told me this, in the parent and adult category, it was, you know, the number one release, and I'm really, really excited about that.
1: Nice, nice. Yeah. And that's the point of the book. It's not that you're trying to change your child. It's what happens if your child doesn't want to change.
2: No, well, and that's actually the point of New Life Live.
1: That's true.
2: People call and then change my kid or change my spouse or, you know, whatever. What we need to do first and foremost is change the way we look at things. Our circumstances may not always change, but our attitude can, and that makes all the difference in the world. Yeah. And you can't do it alone. You do it with people like us at New Life. You do it with counselors. You do it with your, you know, people who are around you. So your, what I call circle of support.
1: Yeah. 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If you're watching on Facebook or YouTube, you can call in too. Can't wait to hear from you.
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1: Getting used to the new setup. Mark and Jim, do you guys like tongue twisters?
2: Sure. I love tongue twisters.
4: Okay. And I like the new setup too.
1: Yes, although yes. Well, the tongue twister has to do... hang on here. This is great. This is live radio.
5: Hold okay. it like a
1: stay right
5: fashioned.
1: There. Don't move. Mike, don't move. Talking to my microphone, not somebody named Mike. Anyway, so here's the tongue twister. How do you like New Life Live's new look? Five times fast. Go. How do you like New Life Live's new look? I already messed up. How do you like New Life's live? How do you like New Life Live's new look?
2: It's great, it's great, it's great, it's great. I cheated.
5: Is there a prize?
1: A copy of your book.
5: Okay, awesome.
1: Perfect. So, yes, if you're watching us on Facebook or YouTube and you get to see it, it's right behind us here and in front of us and all over us. So tell us what you think. Make sure you like and subscribe to New Life if you're not already part of the social media crew on Facebook, etc. But yeah, this is our new look, and we like it. But yeah, we're.
2: Hey, I can't wear shorts anymore though, because I think it shows the pants.
1: Let's see.
2: I've come in here before.
1: Yes, you're right.
2: Yeah, I'm looking at the monitor back there. I've come in here before with my. I started to say just my shirt, but I had real good nice shorts.
1: Yes.
2: But I've got to clean up my act here.
1: Yes, it's all good though.
2: Mark always has his act cleaned up, so we can.
1: So, Mark, and you're. Book just came out not too long ago, too. Yours is called Understanding Your Attachment Style. And what's the feedback been on your book?
5: Yeah, really good. As Jim pointed out, I was able to look and see his book hitting some number ones and categories, and my book did the same. And I was astounded by that. But I've had, just really good feedback, some good reviews from people just letting me know. And again, it's what Jim's saying, and that's the purpose of my book, is that Viktor Frankl said, when you can't change the situation, you're challenged to change yourself.
2: So good.
5: And so it's really all about our own personal growth, and that's what my book is about, is understanding your attachment style and the ways to grow into secure attachment and what the individual needs to do for that. And as you become more secure, you learn more secure responses, and you learn how to hold and set and hold healthy boundaries.
1: Mm-hmm.
2: Yeah, so good. I love his book, by the way.
1: Yes.
2: You know, it, the reason it's getting great response is because it's a really good book. I've told people recently that I passed it out and said, this is the book that I think I've gotten the most out of in the last several months.
1: Mm-hmm.
2: Really good.
1: Yeah. So two great books for you guys to look at in the newlife.com store. I don't want to say the word checkout because it makes it sound like it's a library and you can just return it in 2 or 3 weeks in good condition, but that's not how it works. So purchase the books, several resources there at newlife.com, but the two newest ones are Dr. Jim Burns's book that's just 2 weeks hot off the presses. It's called When Your Adult Child Strays, and Mark Cameron's book, Understanding Your Attachment Style. 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If you sign up by this Friday, you'll get a discount. So something that I just mentioned right now, the wounds that drive you to your phone or laptop in the first place. Can we talk about that for a little bit? Because we think sometimes we just pick up our phone just to scroll through social media or whatever. But there's something a little deeper in there, would you say?
2: Absolutely. And I think when people scroll, you know, there's actually a dopamine drop. And what that is a pleasure hormone that kind of comes from your brain and drops in to your head. And so when they scroll, they're doing that partly, I think, sometimes out of loneliness, sometimes they're scrolling because they're desperate to find answers. But, you know, the fact is there's probably better ways to do it. And that's why we have New Life. That's why people can call us. That's why we have friends. And that's why we need to go get coffee with our friends and not be in our, you know, our home alone all the time. That's why we need the trust of people in the church that we can talk to. Mm-hmm. And again, you know, the internet is great, but I don't trust the internet with I use the internet every day, obviously, but I don't trust every piece of advice. I don't trust every quote unquote expert. So I think you got to be careful with what you do with that.
1: Yeah. Mark?
5: Yeah, I think people scroll when they feel anxious. I know I do that sometimes mm-hmm. when I want to be distracted. If you walk into a room, it's a waiting room or something like that, and you're sitting down, sometimes I'll get out my phone and I'll start to scroll because I'm not sure what to do in this moment. And even though it's called social media, it actually isolates us, because if I didn't have my phone, I would most likely be talking to the person next to me.
1: Yes.
5: And we'd be engaging.
2: Right.
5: And so I think people use it very much as a distraction when they feel anxious.
2: No, I think so too. You know, I was doing a seminar Saturday in New York, and I walked into the room and there's all these people and it was really quiet. And usually seminars, people are talking and, mm-hmm. you know, there's a lot of energy. I realized everybody was on their phone. It was a Saturday morning. They were on their phones. And I was talking on creating a media safe home for your kids. Right.
5: That's funny.
2: But here were the parents scrolling and looking and, you know, checking out things.
1: Yeah.
2: I thought, how interesting. But there wasn't energy. Now, at the breaks, there was energy because they were off their phones.
5: Mm-hmm.
2: Crazy.
5: Well, and it also blocks connection in the sense of, if I see you looking like you're really engaged in your phone, I'm hesitant to talk to you because I don't want to distract you.
1: Right. Yes. Yeah, very true. The society we live in nowadays, you can see two people sitting at a table at a coffee shop or a dinner, and they're just looking at their phone the whole time. It's like, do you guys interact at all?
2: No, you see that with couples. They're on date night and they're both on their phones.
1: Yes.
2: One time I took a picture of that and my wife was so frustrated with me because she goes, "What are you doing?" I said, "Well, I was taking a picture of both of them on the phone. I think that's a great thing. Maybe I can show it one time at one of my marriage conferences."
1: Yes.
2: She goes, "Don't go there. You didn't get permission." people do it, and you set your phone down.
1: Yes, of course.
2: You weren't scrolling. You were taking a photo. And so here I got in trouble.
1: All right, so give us a call at 1-800-229-3000. Mark and Jim are going to be here for the next, the rest of this hour and all of next. Let's take a call right now. Here is Maria in Birmingham, Alabama, listening on newlife.com. Hi there, Maria. Welcome to New Life Live.
4: Hello there. Thank you very much. I guess I'm just supposed to tell you our question or my question.
1: Yeah, tell us your main question, and then we'll kind of pick at it from there.
4: Okay. My granddaughter, who recently turned 13, we found out, I guess, at school she got a citation for vaping marijuana.
1: Mm.
4: And then the night before court, she cut her wrist and, you know, went to the ER, then was discharged to come home. And then when she was supposed to go back to school, she was not supposed to have any social media, her phone, but she became violent and had threatened to cut her mom's throat if she can't have her phone.
1: Wow.
4: And then ultimately, and then, of course, when you look in her phone, there's evidence of where, I guess you would call it, where she's been solicited, you know, like sexually by grown-ups or whatever. And then anyway, she became violent when she was supposed to go back to school last Monday, and that's when she became violent with her mom. And her mom took her to the mental health facility, and that's where they were doing an evaluation, which they're discharging her this Wednesday. And I don't think there's been any, or really any progress made. So we need a resource for her to go to get hopefully Christian help in an inpatient setting and before she comes back home.
1: Mm-hmm.
4: So whatever resources you guys might know of.
1: All right. What would you guys say?
2: Well, first of all, I'd say your family's doing the right thing. She got an assessment. She's still in. Is she in the hospital? Is that where she is? Is that what happened? Or where is she right now?
4: When she went to the ER on right. the 5th, she came home that night. Mm-hmm. And then, you know, everything was, I'm her grandma, so I went there and stayed. And then when she went to go back to school Monday, and she couldn't have her cell phone or the bait,
2: right.
4: and she became violent. And that's when my daughter basically tricked her and took her to the mental health hospital.
2: Got it, okay.
4: Where they admitted her for evaluation, and
2: sure.
4: she's still there now.
2: Yeah, I got it. Okay. Actually, that's what you do in this situation. I'm not saying it's easy. I'm not saying there's an easy fix, but you want to have the evaluation. Typically, she's going to walk out of that evaluation with somewhat of a plan. And depending on, you know, the facility and what they do, but they're not going to just let her go. They're going to probably have a plan. They'll probably meet with your daughter, and you may be able to be invited to that too, if that works out with the family, because she's a minor, and depends on what your daughter wants. But part of that plan, would be to go, and she's gonna need some help walking through that process. And there's two avenues. One is she gets some counseling. That's a given. Two, if that counselor believes it, or if the discharge people think that she should go to inpatient, there's some really excellent Christian facilities for kids. None of them are easy, and none of them are good, because, you know, all the other kids are struggling with some of that same stuff. So don't think that it's going to be this quick fix. But, you know, I've seen those kinds of facilities. She's really young for that. But I've seen those kind of facilities be very, very good. And they're doing what she's doing. Yeah, they're vaping, they're cutting, When a middle schooler her age, screams and shouts and says, "I'm going to do this to her mom," you got to make sure you're evaluating and assessing that. Was that true, or is it that's just how she copes with her pain and stress? Because a lot of times when you talk about even cutting, you know, that's how she's dealing with her pain, whatever that pain is. So you got to get to the root of it. There's a reason for it, and that's why it would either be inpatient or a counselor. But I'd find out what the plan is. So they're going to give you guys a plan as they walk out, you know, in terms of what you can do and different options. Now, because you're looking for Christian input, there's some great Christian input inpatient around you.
4: If I might interject something now, that's part of why I guess I'm calling you guys, is they honestly haven't been very. They were supposed to do a drug test, give some, you know, feedback on that. Haven't gotten that. And honestly, they haven't given a diagnosis.
2: Mm-hmm.
4: And they just basically called my daughter, and I heard, you know, I was on the back line. They're just telling her she's being discharged Wednesday. And my daughter's like, "I don't really feel comfortable with her coming home right now."
2: Mm-hmm.
4: Well, they went back and just told Jada that. And Jada called her mom and blessed her out.
2: Sure.
4: And then Nikki asked, my daughter asked, what are her options? And they said if she doesn't come home, then they would send her to the social work, DC, you know, whatever, the DHR.
2: Mm-hmm.
4: Like she'd go to the state's custody is basically what they said, which shouldn't sound like a good option to me.
2: No. I mean, there are better options. I'm surprised that they wouldn't be. Again, they might be in the middle of this looking at it, evaluating, Mark, you think? Because they're going to do something on Wednesday, unless this is the world's worst, no offense, but the world's worst, you know, mental health facility for a young person.
5: Well, she's in the hospital. Is that right, Maria?
2: Yeah.
4: Yeah, she's in the mental health facility being evaluated.
5: Yeah, and so those facilities are really short-term. They're really just meant to stabilize.
2: Yes, yes.
5: They're not meant for long-term care, and then they're meant to pass on. And so usually you should have a social worker or someone there to help you coordinate that care. But I've got a couple of questions for you, because this is a kid in distress. She's giving a fight or flight reaction. She's getting violent, or she's wanting to cut herself to get away. So you can hear the music. We're about to go to a break, but I got two questions for you. The first question is, sure, who is she closest to in the family? And the second question is, what are the stresses in this kid's life? I want to hear more about that, because then I think I have an answer for you.
1: Okay, yeah. So we'll come back in just a few minutes. Maria, thanks for calling in today to 1-800-229-3000. We're going to get you some help for your granddaughter. And if everybody watching and listening can be in prayer for Maria's granddaughter, that would be great for that whole family situation. I mean, for mom to take away her phone and she threatens, to slit her. I mean, that's just, we were just talking about the addiction and everything with the cell phone. So when somebody takes it away from you, you want to just respond like that. But we'll be back at 1-800-229-3000.
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4: Yes, sir.
1: All right. Mark asked you a couple of questions before the break. What were those questions for anyone just
5: Yeah, who is she closest to in the family, and what are the stresses in her life right now?
4: I would say she's closest to her mother. Mm-hmm. And stressors. She's got a great personality, but she's

0: very pretty, but she's very developed. She looks like a 18-year-old, but she's 13. Mm-hmm. And in terms of stressors, the thing that she will, you know, get the most angry about is, you know, the phone. Mm-hmm. And even when she was little, she would take her great-grandmother's phone, and, you know, we would, you know, we saw where she was going to those Instagram or where it disappears, and took the phone away. But she would honestly, well, she'd get my mom, which is her great-grandma, to give it back to her, and then we'd take it away again. So she's been, and that's when she would cut, she would, back then she would cut herself, and she tells her mom sometimes, you know, she doesn't, you know, that she's bad or she doesn't deserve, like she feels bad about herself, I guess is how you would say it.
1: Where's Dad in the picture?
0: Dad, as far as I know, I mean, I met him, of course, I knew him, you know, she's 13 when she was a baby, after, when they were pregnant, and they never got married. He's in jail now. I'm not sure what for. I think it was not, maybe some kind of theft or receiving stolen property. But he's not around. He wasn't like a bad person, but he obviously wasn't real smart. I think what else?
1: Yeah, I think there's more stresses going on in this kid's life than you realize. This is a kid who doesn't know how to keep herself safe, so she's probably feeling unsafe. She's reaching out to, you know, men who are much older than her. She feels out of control. She feels disconnected. Social media is supposed to be connecting you, but it actually disconnects us. We were talking about that earlier. It disconnects us from the people right in front of us. And this kid's in an anxious state of panic. And so, you know, yes, you're right in the sense when she's making these extreme comments and these extreme gestures, you're going to want to seek help for stabilization. But when we need to remember that when we put kids in a hospital, even though the mental health providers are safe, they're strangers. And it's very difficult to bond and connect and feel safe with a stranger. When a parent typically calls me and says, hey, I need help with my son or my daughter, can you help them? I often will say to them, why don't you come in? Because if your kid came in, my goal would be to get them to bond with you. So why don't you come in, you tell me what's going on, and we'll work on some strategies to see how I can get your son or your daughter to bond with you. And I think that mom, and maybe you too, involved in family therapy, need to be getting some help too. Need to be getting some skills so that you can learn to have a conversation with this kid and say, hey, you're in a hyper state of distress. I'm so sorry that this is going on. What can we do to help here? What are you stressed out about? Because she's learning to go to social media to find this comfort, which she's ultimately not going to get. And she really needs to learn to find that with you, with whoever are the closest people in her life to her. So I understand that there is this panic. Sometimes we get so caught up in the clinical plan. Well, what is next? And what is the diagnosis? And what is going to be the treatment? And sometimes we forget that it's learning how do we connect with one another, because kids, teens are going to have stresses in their lives. When they're 13 years old, kids are going through something called neuropruning, where their brain's getting rid of information that it thinks it doesn't need to make space for new information. And there is a real pull away from a parent. There's this push-pull that happens that they need their parents, but they need to push away too to learn where they're at in this world. But it's a 10-year process for kids to really learn how to leave the nest and be independent by themselves. And so they need their parents then. And I think you do need help. But I think the book, How We Love Our Kids, would be a really good resource, a really good place for you to start to learn how do we learn how to have these conversations with our daughter, with our granddaughter.
2: How We Love Our Kids, that's a great resource by Mylan and Kay Yurkovich. It's available in the newlife.com store. You guys know the book better than I do. What are some key, maybe chapters or something that she'll want to?
1: Well, it's all fantastic, but you know, parenting is about the parent, And so it focuses on what's the attachment style of the parent and how's that impacting the attachment style of the kid. And how do we learn secure bonding, secure attachment? How do we learn how to do something called the comfort circle to engage a child in a conversation, to understand the emotions that's going on inside so that we can contain, so that we can soothe, so that we can comfort, and we can help supply the corresponding need. And when you do that, that's how connection, that's how comfort and bonding occurs.
2: Yeah. Maria, get that book. It's in the newlife.com store. Thank you so much for calling in today to New Life Live at 1-800-229-3000. Brian Perez here with Dr. Jim Burns and Mark Cameron. We're going to be in the studio for the rest of this hour and all of next. So call in with whatever questions we can help you with. 1-800-229-3000. Kay, we'll talk to you when we come back.
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2: 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Welcome, Kay, to New Life Live. How can we help you today? What's going on?
12: Thank you. So I'm calling to get some insight. My husband is in rehab, second time now. We've been married for 2 years, separated for one full year, and I have two children. It's his stepchildren. They're both under the age of 8 years old, and in rehab, he was recently diagnosed with bipolar one, and I do not think it's a great idea for him to come back into the household. Based on our first year experience as well as just the diagnosis and the substance abuse issues. And I wanted to get some insight on that because I want to do the biblical thing by staying married, but I don't feel that it's safe and stable for the children to welcome that situation back into their environment.
13: How old are the children?
12: 7 and 5.
1: What's unsafe, Kay?
12: Well, based on what I experienced, the mood, the anger, and then just knowing that there was something going on, the substance abuse, I couldn't tell, basically, but once he admitted to, like, a minor usage of something, that's when I decided we needed to separate, and so it went full-blown after that, over a year period. It got, you know, got real bad, and then he finally decided to go to rehab, but I'm still also very much feeling the effects of what I experienced, like walking on eggshells daily while we were living together.
1: Mm-hmm. Yeah, I mean, I think you did the right thing. If it, I mean, these kids are very young, and an adult, especially adult males, mood swings and anger can be very scary to a 7 and a 5-year-old. And we get to pick who we live with, but kids don't get to pick who they live with. And so the first,
12: right,
1: I think the first priority, even though you're married, is to protect your kids because they're so young here. Now, the good thing is that you got a diagnosis here, bipolar disorder. So that can make sense of these manic behaviors, impulse control, inability, substance abuse use. Now, is he on medication, like a mood stabilizer or an antidepressant tackle this?
12: Yes.
1: Okay.
12: He's on medication. He's still in rehab and then moving to a sober facility soon.
1: Okay. So what I would advise here is more of a wait and watch. So you wait and you see, how is he progressing in his recovery? Is he going to stay consistent on the medication? Oftentimes people who have bipolar disorder, they can stop taking the medication because they feel so good, because they have these manic episodes. And mm-hmm. So you need to see, is he going to be consistent on this medication? What is his mood stabilization like on this medication? Does it need to be tweaked to find the right dosage, to find maybe even the right medication here? And then also, what steps is he taking toward recovery, toward anger management, which may resolve once his mood gets stabilized, but also then toward sobriety? And so I think that's where, if he's still in rehab and he's about to come out of that, does he have a resource or a place for him to go land while he continues his recovery?
12: So he's headed to a sober living, and then after that, they will help him find employment, which I, you know, like I said, I would advise him to try to find somewhere to rent or something, because I physically still feel nervous is at the thought of, like, reuniting under the same roof.
1: Mm-hmm. So your question really is, are you doing the right thing?
12: Yes, I feel like I'm doing the right thing for the children, but the biblical aspect of staying married and not getting divorced, but still not feeling like you want to be in the same household with that person for very legitimate reasons, like, it's all very confusing to navigate that.
1: Mm-hmm. But, and that makes sense. And I think you're still in the recovery process to see what is he willing to do and how much is he willing to seek help. But I think you're in the right, you're doing the right thing for right now from what it sounds like.
2: Dr. Jim, what would you advise?
14: I'm with you. Did you marry? You married an addict, is what you're saying in some ways.
12: Yes, you
14: didn't know it. But,
12: yeah.
14: But he was an addict, and of course, obviously, you didn't know he had bipolar. So, you know, he's in the right place for regardless of what happens. He's in the right place because we can't work on a relationship when an addict is still in full on addiction. It doesn't work. You got to help them get through that. So what Mark is saying, you know, if the medication is working and if he's working on his program and you see this, so I would say don't rush it. But what I mean is don't rush it either way. Don't rush back into a relationship. I hear you not wanting that. And I think that's great. But I also wouldn't rush going to the divorce or getting involved in, say, another relationship or things like that, because that's only going to kind of, you know, mess the deal up. So time will tell, and time will even tell. You've had a really tough 2 years. Wow.

0: But, you know, and so if you're asking, do you have biblical grounds, because did he ever, in the process of his addiction, commit adultery or anything like that?
1: He said no, but he's also lied so many times. I don't know how far this thing has taken him, so sure.
0: I don't know. I understand. You know, because sometimes there's going to be some pastors saying, if he didn't commit adultery, you know, whatever. There's other right. issues involved in this. You know, I'm on a little bit different level than on that in terms of the biblical grounds. But I think you'll get clarity. And have you talked to your own pastor at your own church about this at all?
1: No, we were in therapy with a minister at the church, and that kind of waned a little bit, but he went to rehab, so, you know, now we're not kind of therapy.
0: No, I get it. I am
1: in therapy, and I did join Narcanon or something like that, and I was going to try to go through the meetings, but my body is still reacting to the thought of any kind of reunification.
0: I hear that. You know, in some ways, your body and your mind right now is telling you to not jump into that. I'd go with your heart on that. I would make sure that you get wise counsel. And so, you know, you were in therapy with somebody at your church. You know, you may want to, and I think being in a program is a good thing, period. I mean, it's funny because I don't have any background in alcoholism, but I went through the 12 steps with a small group a number of years ago. Is one of the greatest spiritual things I've ever done. And, you know, none of us had a addiction issue, but we had, you know, we sure had our sinfulness. And it was really good. So even you learning that will be great for you for the future. It'll also help you understand, so why did I marry this guy? What was that all about? You know, was there a rebound?
1: I reconciled that. I know. I've been there.
0: But I think, you know, just the word for me is don't rush it. Don't rush it in terms of getting a divorce, don't rush it in terms of jumping back into it until you have better discernment, and time will help you understand.
2: Yeah, and I know you've been separated for 1 year, so that can feel like a long time, but he's just now getting out of rehab. So I think that, in a sense, starts a clock to say, okay, now you've got a diagnosis, you've got some help, you're getting out of rehab, what happens next? And I tend to guide people to look at things in 6 month increments, because you can't really assess sustained change for any less amount of time than that, I think. So I would consider thinking about what would you hope to see in 6 months, and maybe communicate that over to him. And then in 6 months time, you evaluate where are we at toward these goals of being safe.
0: Bingo. That's what you did.
3: 6 month time frame. I like it. Kay, thanks for calling us. There's a couple of articles and on newlife.com that we're going to drop links in the show notes there. Understanding and loving a family member with alcohol or drug addiction. Also, 4 tough love tips, how to help a loved one with alcohol or drug addiction. Thanks for calling us today. Tammy, you're next.
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2: Hi. Yes, thank you for taking my call.
1: Of course.
2: My situation is I have a 15-year-old. I know you were talking about social media addiction, but she has anxiety, depression. I believe she has selective mutism. And she has post-traumatic stress. And my ex-husband, he was very narcissistic. So she suffered like 14 years of that sort of toxic behaviors before the judge finally said that she does not have to see him anymore. So now I'm just wondering, she does see a psychiatrist. She is getting medication, and she does go to therapy once a week. So I'm just wondering what else I could do that would be, you know, helpful for her. She really doesn't leave the house. I don't think she really enjoys school, but she does go and she does get good grades. She just doesn't seem to have a happy, like, life, because it's either when she's home, she's on the computer.
1: Yeah.
2: And that's pretty much all she does. So I'm not sure, you know, what I should be doing at this point.
1: That's the thing about phone addiction, too, and these things, is they don't get out and play or right. get out into nature or anything, and mm-hmm. they're fine with that.
3: Well, you know, the most recent, with 15-year-olds, mm-hmm. the most recent thought that just freaked me out is that for a majority of 14 and 15 year olds, they spend less time outside than prisoners do.
2: Yeah.
1: Whoa.
3: So, you know, Tammy's telling us something that is so prevalent today.
1: Yeah. Have you heard that before, Tammy? Is that why you agreed?
2: Oh, yeah, because I've done research mm-hmm. on the addiction of social media, and it actually harms the brain. Mm-hmm. It causes brain damage because, you know, it's like you're addicted. Someone who's like a gambler or addicted to drugs, it's kind of the same type of damage that happens.
3: Tammy, I got a couple of thoughts. One is, you know, it's great that you have her with a psychiatrist. You know, and a psychiatrist is going to put out some medication that might help her anxiety and depression. You obviously don't want her to probably be on that for the rest of her life because it may be caused by even the social media thing. I've got a couple things on the right. social media, and then I'll let Mark talk about it. But first of all, with social media, what we find with 14, 15-year-olds is that we have to make sure that we are monitoring the amount of time. So you're not her best friend. And so as a parent, you're going to have set some boundaries, and she's not going to like it if you haven't been setting time boundaries. At Homeward, where I work, we are saying to parents for 15-year-olds that it shouldn't be over 2 hours a day. Now, interesting enough, they're doing schoolwork online, too. I'm not talking about that. But we're right. suggesting that you monitor, that you monitor just the amount of time. Or, it's kind of like, you can't eat one Lay's potato chip. Well, she's online just kind of goofing off and doing whatever she's doing. But that's not helpful. And the other thing I would say, I think you monitor a time. And, you know, we're saying 2 hours. Other people are saying less. Some people say more, you know, whatever. But, you know, the average kid is on way more than 2 hours. So
2: oh, yeah.
3: The other thing I would say, so again, she's not going to come and say, "Mom, thank you. That's amazing." What she's going to say is, "You're the meanest mom I've ever heard, but you're mom. So you have the authority. you know, I'm so sorry if I was your age, this is how I would feel. Nevertheless, this is kind of our new rule for the next 6 months. I'm using your thing from the last time. But, you know, that's what you do and you see how that goes. Secondly, and if she misses, then there's consequences. If she does okay, then, yeah, great. Award that with saying, hey, we're going to go 2 hours and 10 minutes, 2 hours and 15. The other thing I would say is because she's going to school, I would encourage her for extracurricular activities. I find that kids who get involved in a church youth group at 15, you know, they're interacting. They want to go. They're not going just for deep Bible study, although I wish when my kids were 15, that's what they did. But they went because, you know, they were fun kids and there were some games and they had fun and they laughed and whatnot. So I would encourage her to go to a church youth group. And even if she doesn't have friends who go, then, you know, find somebody. I mean, she can invite a friend to one of those kind of things. Say to the youth worker, you know what, she's been a little shy. She's not really been involved. She's been staying home a lot. And let them know. A lot of times, just something like that can be amazingly transforming to them because she needs to be around kids, other kids.
4: But what if these other kids are on their phones too?
3: Well, they are. I mean, they are. I just Saturday I was talking on this subject and I told them a story. I was in Richmond, Virginia. I said 800 kids. I said, how many of you believe it's possible to be addicted to social media? Every kid put their hands up.
4: Yeah.
3: Okay. I go, how many of you are? All but two. And they had phones in front of them.
4: Yeah.
3: So I'm laughing about that, but when you look at something like Tammy's daughter, Tammy, you know, what you want to do is help her get through this. And it is an addiction. You know, there's a guy named Nicholas Cardarius, and he's the kind of the main brain, you know, thought leader. And Cardarius says, you know, the problem with digital addiction is that it's still untested territory where we understand so much more about, you know, drug and alcohol addiction or even porn addiction, things like that. But when it comes to digital, we don't know. So we don't know what this next generation of kids are going to do, but we see them a lot with, like you talked about, the PTSD would be more what happened probably with her dad. But, you know, the depression and anxiety, that's a natural response to a lot of kids who are on social media. So as a mom, you have to say, wait, she's self-soothing, whatever is going on with that, with her addiction. Yeah. And what you want to do is help her lose some of it by just simply putting some boundaries around it. And again, you're not going to get Mom of the Year from her. You're going to get Mom of the Year from us and your other mother friends if you do that. Because they're in the same place. A lot of the other moms, you know, that you're engaging with are in the same place.
4: Anybody watching or listening who couldn't keep up with what you said, Cardarian? Keeping up with the Cardarian?
3: Yeah. Kardashian.
4: Okay, got it. Okay.
3: Nicholas Cardarian is doing some great work in the secular world on brain and digital. This is what, I mean, my PhD is in adolescence, so I think all the time about these adolescents. And some of these people are doing some great breakthrough work on how, as and Tammy knows some of this, but just how social media is affecting kids. And it's not all good.
4: Mark, any thoughts
5: before we go? So just, you know, like you were saying here, Jim, is most kids can recognize that they are addicted, but they don't know how to stop the addiction. And so they don't know how to self-monitor. And so we need to be, as the parent, the person who monitors. And it can't just be down to them. Like, okay, we'll just make sure that you're not on your phone for more than 2 hours a day. We need to put structures in place. We need to either take their phone from them, or there's certain apps that are out there. I used an app. It was really a VPN router that limited my kids' time on their devices. Mm-hmm. It would just shut it off. It would just turn it off once it reached that limit for them. So I'm also hearing from you, Tammy, that you said that she has selective mutism. Does that mean that she sometimes talks to you and she doesn't talk to you sometimes?
4: Oh, interesting. Unfortunately, we don't have time to continue our conversation with Tammy because we've run out of time. But we're going to be in the studio for another hour. So keep calling us at 1-800-229-3000. God bless you guys. We'll talk to you next time.
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10: Matthew 15, verse 21, it says, "Then Jesus went away from there and withdrew to the district of Tyre and Sidon. And behold, a Canaanite woman from the region came out crying, 'Have mercy on me, O Lord, Son of David. My daughter is severely oppressed by a demon.' But he did not answer her a word. And his disciples came and begged him, saying, 'Send her away, for she's crying out after us.' And he answered and said, 'I was only sent to the lost sheep of the house of Israel.'" Now, the reason that's so significant is because of what she said when she came as an introduction. What did she say? Who did she call him? Lord, Son of David. She approached him with his Jewish kingly title. And if she's going to come to him with his Jewish title as King of Israel, Son of David, then he's only sent to the lost sheep of the house of Israel. And as a result, if he says a word to her, guess what the words need to be said next according to the Old Testament? You must die. And so he doesn't say a word because he loves her so much. She came to him based on his kingly power as a Jew. And he doesn't answer her a word because he wants her to rethink what he really can do for her. And she changes the title and no longer calls him Son of David. And she just says, "Lord, help me." And folks, I believe those are the most important words that we could ever ask the Lord. When you don't know what to do, let your eyes be upon him.
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19: And I'm saying the choices you're making right now are shaping the man you're going to be. The choices you're making right now, even the ones that seem insignificant, from the friends you're hanging around to the words you speak to the way you treat other people, it's putting you on a path. It's going to lead in any number of directions. And if you make wise choices now, it's going to put you in a place of wisdom later on in life. And just raising up the value of the decisions they make, because life is telling them, oh, you're young, you're a teenager, you can do whatever you want, it doesn't really matter. And we're trying to give the opposite message that, no, what you say, what you do right now, it matters so much.
20: That's Dave Willis, and he and his wife Ashley join us today on Focus on the Family with Jim Daly, and I'm John Fuller.
21: You know, John, as parents, we carry a pretty big responsibility, if not the responsibility, to help shape the next generation, our children, maybe even some of their friends that come over to the house to play ping pong or do the things that they do. And it means we have to teach our boys how to respect girls, right? And in this culture today, that's a tough task because there's very little supporting girls and women. Just think about it. You know, the whole Title IX issue and what has happened to women's sports with the trans issue and so much more. It's just, there seems to be a slow and sometimes fast degrading of women in the culture. And, you know, boys and men have a responsibility to say, no, we're going to respect girls and women. And today we're going to talk about that subject with experts who have four sons of their own.
20: Dave and Ashley Willis are conference speakers, relationship coaches, and podcast hosts. And they've been in full-time marriage ministry for about 10 years now and have four sons, as you said, Jim. Dave has a terrific book on this topic called Raising Boys Who Respect Girls, Upending Locker Room Mentality, Blind Spots, and Unintended Sexism.
21: Dave and Ashley, welcome back to Focus on the Family. Good to have you here.
22: Good to be
19: here.
22: Thank
19: you, guys. Thank you. Oh, we love being here.
21: We didn't pay you to say that, did we?
22: Right, right.
21: Okay. Just want to make sure. Now, this question, this is the way to get out of the gate. Your son Cooper once came home from school asking if girls liked it when boys sent them indecent pictures. When I first read that, I was like, what?
19: Yeah.
21: It's a different era now.
19: It's a different era.
21: I mean, that
19: would have, era.
21: When I was a boy, that never would have popped
19: up.
21: Oh,
19: my goodness.
21: We wouldn't even thought of that. But that's kind of the question we've got to deal with with our sons today.
19: A lot of eye-raising moments, shocking moments, that we didn't grow up with the technology that made these things possible.
21: But what did you say to him?
19: Well, we've kind of made a pact early on that we're not going to freak out in the moment, no matter what our kids ask.
21: That's the first good parenting tip.
19: Don't panic. Don't freak out in the moment. You can freak out with each other later, but in the moment, you got to be calm and be a safe place for them to share, because as you're a safe place for them to share, the more they're going to share. Mm-hmm. So he came home from his first day of eighth grade, and he said, how was your day? It was fine. And he asked that question. Hey, just out of curiosity, do girls really like it when boys send these like indecent pictures of themselves. And I'm like, well, why don't you unpack that for me? You know? And he said, well, on the bus, on the way home, some of the boys on the bus were taking inappropriate pictures of themselves and trying to show the other kids on the bus pictures of what they've taken and saying, girls love it when you send them pictures like this. And they were laughing about it. And Cooper said it felt so inappropriate, but it gave us an opportunity to just unpack it one step at a time. Say, buddy, listen, you're going to be exposed to a lot of things that just aren't right, aren't healthy. In this case, what those boys were doing is actually illegal. That's child pornography. So to possess that or share that is illegal. But it gave us a bigger just time to talk about God's design for respecting one another and for the sacredness of sex and all these things. And he was really receptive to it, but it was a wake-up call for us of just what our kids are being exposed to.
0: Well, and the other thing, too, is, man, don't think because you have your kids in a Christian school or they're going to church every Sunday that they get this. I mean, it's sad, but now your other three boys coming along, you probably before the first day of eighth grade said, okay, I got to talk to you about something. You know, this could happen. I mean, that's one of the difficulties as a parent today is trying to get ahead of especially the sexual discussions, because it just, the culture reeks of sexualization. And for boys, we got to, and some girls now too.
1: Yes.
0: We got to get, you know, ahead of that to help have those discussions. So as a mama, Ashley, I mean, how did you respond to that question?
1: Well, I'm going to be honest, like my first like instinct was to freak out, like literally like, what are you talking about? Like I wanted to, and Dave could see it. Like Dave could see it on my face, and he just gently grabbed my hand and was like, this is what we wanted. We wanted him to come to us, you know?
0: Yeah, but that's typical. Let me say, if you're that mom panicking and freaking out, that was Jean as well. I mean, this is kind of the normal thing. And the husbands at this point are going, okay, this isn't unusual for boys, you know?
19: Yeah.
0: But we got to deal with it. So, yeah, continue. Sorry.
1: Yes.
0: Little infomercial for moms freaking out. Okay, that's every mom I've ever known.
1: This is the truth. And so it was really not so much towards Cooper himself. It was more like, what in the world? Like, I can't believe this is going on at this age. And I just wasn't ready for it because he's our firstborn. And so this was the first time we were hearing this from one of our kids. But very quickly, with Dave's help of helping me to remember that we want him to come to us with these things, I just really wanted him to hear as a woman how that would make me feel. And I was like, I can tell you 100% that that is so disrespectful. Like, that is not good. And then there's girls who feel pressured to also send pictures. And I know this from being a youth leader for years, that girls feel like, oh, that's what boys want. And they're having the same questions.
0: Yeah.
1: And then it perpetuates just this really just unhealthy and like Dave said, illegal correspondence between these kids, and they don't even know what to do with this.
0: So your book, Raising Boys Who Respect Girls, I mean, it's beyond just this topic. That's just a wow kind of opening question.
19: Yeah,
0: so we covered that. If you want more information, get a copy of the book. But moving into more general context of teaching your boys how to respect girls, how do you go about doing that, being mindful of that as a dad, as a mom? You're both, because of the fact that you're a woman and you're a man, you're going to bring different attributes in your parenting to that. What are some of the core things we need to think about?
19: Well, as parents, if you're married, I would say realize that you're modeling for your kids what healthy behavior and interaction looks like. So dads, if you're listening, the way you treat your wife is showing your boys how they should treat women, and is showing your daughters what they should expect from men someday. And so if our example isn't the right example, then we need to take a step back and say, Lord, help me to do this. And I know for a lot of guys that's hard because maybe we didn't have an example ourselves. And so even if you didn't have that, the way that my own father didn't have that, but he chose with God's grace to break that cycle and to become that, as imperfect as all of us are and as imperfect as he was, he really modeled respect toward my mother, and and I caught that, and I want to do the same for Ashley. I think it starts just in how we're treating each other in marriage, because your kids learn a lot more by watching than they do by listening to your advice most of the time.
0: It's so true.
1: They do. And one of the biggest things that I think dads can do, especially for their sons, is be very, very mindful of where their eyes go. Because having a mindfulness about where your eyes linger is everything. And do not make the mistake of believing your sons don't see it, because they do. And your daughters see it too. And so we've got to get a grip on where our eyes go. I mean, we can't help, as people, men and women, seeing someone attractive walk by, but we get to choose if we keep on staring.
0: Yeah, it's so true. You know, you mentioned in the book that Jesus is a wonderful role model about how to treat women. Mm-hmm. You know, you think about the culture he was born into. It was very demeaning toward women in many

0: anyways. I mean, mm-hmm. the Roman Empire, right? And yet Jesus came onto the scene and gave women dignity, Mary Magdalene and other women. Mm-hmm. Speak to that difference that he made, coming onto the scene and raising women to a status of equality, made in his image, male and female.
1: I'm so glad you brought that up. It's my favorite chapter in the book. And I almost laugh when I hear people in the modern context say, oh, well, I could never be a Christian. It's so oppressive to women. And I laugh and I think, you don't know history. I'm like, in all of human history, there has never been anyone who's done more to elevate the status of women than Jesus Christ did. And when you look in the Gospels of how he did that and how countercultural it was, and it wasn't just about women being over-sexualized, which they were, and they had that kind of exploitation, and they had so few rights, but it was also there was a misogyny and a distrust toward women. A woman's testimony was not valid in a court of law. But when you look at Jesus taking time to intentionally pursue women, not only women of high respect in society, but women like the Samaritan woman at the well, mm-hmm. that society had forgotten and ostracized, and he's pursuing them. He's elevating their value. When Jesus would tell his parables, he intentionally made women the heroes of so many of those stories, whether it's the persistent widow and her praying or other examples in the gospel, the times that he healed them, the friendships that he formed with women like Mary and Martha, allowing them to be even the first to see the resurrection, the first ones to experience
0: right.
1: the first ones. Yeah, the first word the resurrected Christ spoke was saying Mary's name, Mary. And she recognized him and was able to go and share what she saw. None of that is by accident. Like, Jesus is giving us a model that was so countercultural and elevates and still to this day elevates women to the God-given sacredness that they have.
0: I think the other aspect there is Jesus' relationship with his mother, Mary.
2: Yes.
0: Ashley, as a woman, as a mom, I mean, what do you, when you read scripture in that context of Jesus lifting up women, what do you see?
2: I mean, I just see a respecter of women, and I love that. And I do think it goes against what some people are trying to spread as a narrative today about him holding women down. And I mean, probably one of my favorite stories is the woman at the well. I just love how he went against really the cultural norms of his day to go and talk to this woman and minister to her and not bring necessarily like shame on her like others had done, but to show her that she didn't have to keep living in shame. She didn't have to keep living life this way, and that there was this living water that only he could offer her. And I just think it was just so beautiful. And I think it's important that we remember that. And that Jesus loves women, and he wants women to be respected, and he is the model that we all should follow.
0: Yeah, so good.
3: 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And we've got that book here at the ministry. 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What do the conversations sound like with your boys, given everything you just said? Because this is a big topic, and we can't protect them 24/7, but how do you process the inevitable time when guys are together and they're swaggering or they're sharing things that are degrading? How do you help your boys get ahead of that?
2: Yeah.
1: Yeah, I think we try to tell them to lead by example. And if you can't change a conversation and it's clearly going in a direction and staying in a direction that you're uncomfortable with, then to just excuse yourself from that setting. You don't have to stay there. You get to choose what rooms you're in. Mm. And it takes a lot of courage sometimes to walk away from settings and sometimes even walk away from relationships where there's a pattern of really unhealthy behavior, because you're going to be like the people you hang out the most. The Bible talks so much about choosing the right friends, and the bad company corrupts good character. And we've got to be intentional, not in a judgmental way or an elitist way, but in a really discerning way, to choose our friends wisely, because we're going to become like they are.
2: It's so true. I remember one time one of our sons was talking about how he like had a friend come up to him and he was like, hey, we have this list of girls and we're like rating them based on looks and mm-hmm. this and that. And at first he thought it was funny. And I was like, rewind this back and tell me what you just said and think about it. If you were like, there was guys and the girls were rating you, would you think that was funny? Mm-hmm. And he was like, what? He goes, well, they're not doing that. I don't think they're doing that. And he kind of started having a whole different attitude. And I was like, what makes this any different, buddy? And I'm like, it's your friends who you love. And so it's kind of shadowing the truth of what's going on here. I'm like, how is this a good thing? And he kind of backtracked from it and was like, oh, yeah, that's probably not good. And I was like, yeah, because you're not only is it mean to these girls, but you're also minimizing them to just bodies. Mm-hmm. And all these kind of things inevitably get out and somebody's going to get hurt. And I'm like, do you want to be associated with this? Do you mm-hmm. want to really be part of this? And the more he thought about it, the more he was like, yeah, I don't want to be part of that. Because he's like, that's really terrible. I would never want someone to do that to me. And I think sometimes when we do get into these, you know, quote unquote locker room settings, I think that guys, and I'm sure girls can do this too in our own way, but I think guys forget that these are real women who have, you know, souls and have hearts and minds that can be so hurt.
0: Yeah.
2: And they just sometimes when they're together can forget about that. And so we try to remind our kids of that.
0: Yeah, you're developing empathy.
2: Mm-hmm. Yes.
0: Which is a good thing.
2: Yes.
3: Yeah. Dave, you made reference to kind of an older generation and how men used to care for and respect women. And we're missing that mark pretty wildly, it seems, in the general culture. How do you bring forward people like your grandfather, I think it was, that you wrote about in the book and say, this is the kind of person to emulate?
1: Yeah, absolutely. I'm thankful to have some great examples in my own life from that. But I also want to just acknowledge that it's a complicated time for young men to know how to show respect to women. Because on one hand, when you try to show chivalry, there are certain women that might be offended by that to
0: right.
1: say, well, I don't need your help. I don't need you to hold the door open for me. And a young man's just being polite and he's thinking, wow, I feel like I can't win here. And so I think it's still the right thing to do to serve and to help people. But when we do it, however we're doing it, we try to do it the way that Jesus said to do it, which is the golden rule. Treat other people the way that you'd want to be treated. And I think that goes for how we treat other men and how we treat women as well. But even in these confusing times, even when trying to be, you know, chivalrous, trying to embody some of those positive masculine traits that God gave us can get you some backlash sometimes, I still think that it's the right thing to do. And if criticism comes for that, to say, look, I didn't mean to offend you. This is how I was raised. I was just trying to be polite
0: yeah.
1: and to show deference and kindness in those situations, which usually diffuses the situation. And just know there's a lot of anger out in the world right now, and a lot of it is because we've misunderstood so much of these issues.
0: Boy, it's so true. In your book, Raising Boys Who Respect Girls, you mentioned 7 lessons that turn boys into men. I sent those to my 2 sons this morning early, like 6 a.m. Mm-hmm. I don't think they were up quite yet, but I did just check my phone. They hearted it back to me.
1: There we go.
2: Oh,
1: yeah.
0: So I think they thought those were right on. Let's hit that, and we'll dig into a couple. One, have the courage to fight for what's right. Boy, do we need people.
2: Mm-hmm.
0: Men, yes, but everybody pulling for what's right. Seek responsibility instead of running from it. That'll resonate with the guys. I think boys and young men want that challenge.
1: Yeah.
0: And they don't get that challenge in today's modern culture. You know, I want to be somebody who is choosing what is right and being responsible for my decisions. Third, work hard at whatever you do. And when you have a family, work hard to provide. Boy, there's a big one. That is an antiquated idea, but I think it's a good one. 4, show patience and restraint. You know, Trent, who is my oldest son, big guy, 6'7", weightlifter, he says, you know, Dad, when it says in the Bible to be meek, you know what that actually means in the Greek? What? To be ready, but to choose restraint.
1: Mm. That's good.
0: Yeah, and he's ready. Let
1: he's
0: me tell
1: ready.
0: You.
2: Right, right.
0: But I'm so glad he's choosing restraint.
1: I am too. I'm glad he's on our side.
0: But that's mm-hmm. the point. Patience and restraint. That's manhood. Mm-hmm. Next, you said respect your wife before you meet her by keeping yourself from sexual sin. Respect your wife after you're married by remaining faithful. Boy, that's so good. Next, keep your word. Next, trust God. And let his word be the roadmap of your life. I mean, those 7 wow. are really solid. Did you write
1: that?
0: Ashley, did you write that?
2: It was definitely Dave, and I love those. Yes.
0: Yeah. Do they resonate
2: callings.
0: For you as
2: Absolutely.
0: A woman?
2: Absolutely, yes. And I mean, when I hear that as a woman, you know, that makes me just feel so good about the future of men if we're raising men in that way. And it also, as a mom of men, I really want to instill those things in them alongside Dave. And I know it's a high calling. And again, as parents, we can blow it so easily. There's times we just don't get it right. I mean, because we're imperfect. But I think when we're aiming for those things and teaching our boys those things and modeling those things ourselves, because even as women, we can model many of those things. I think that, you know, more is really caught than taught. And I think in those moments when we don't get it right, being that open, safe place to talk about it,
0: yeah,
2: that goes a long way too.
0: Absolutely. You know, you have your boys, you have a little gap between number 2 and number 3 and 4. So what are the ages?
2: So right now they are 10, 13, 18, and 20. So 2 in college and then 2 in school.
0: Yeah, that's so good. So, I mean, you've got the gambit still, and you're still.
2: Yes.
0: And I think the big issue here is for the parents, but let's say the dads that feel like they have blown it, they haven't set the right example. You can still come back and set that record straight. In the book, in fact, you're talking about you start this stuff at preschool. You know,
2: oh, yes.
0: Start to talk about
3: sure.
0: these things really early. But I'm thinking, you know, we sometimes need that punch list. I mean, guys, we're thinking about everything. Okay, they got to be taught how to respect women and girls, and then we got to help them respect the Word of God, and you're thinking of devotions. And I mean, that list can get a little overwhelming for the guy who wants to come home from work and just plop down, watch the news maybe, or just chill out. So how do we get out of that lazy zone, if I could be bold enough, and say we have to be engaged? Maybe take a 10-minute break or whatever, but you got to engage those kids, and it starts early.
1: It does mm-hmm. start early. And, yeah, we need rest, too. So, yeah, I'm not beating up on somebody that needs to chill. The older I get, the more chill time I require.
0: Amen, brother.
2: Yeah, that is the truth.
1: Like our last kid, I feel some ways I feel wiser and more patient with him. In other ways, I feel so much more tired than I was.
0: Yeah,
1: it's
0: true
1: like
0: and
1: he
0: true.
1: Just gets away with more. You got to be engaged. You just have to be present, right? Connecting with them in their world, and then just looking for teaching opportunities along the way. That's really what's going to resonate with them.
0: Yeah. You know, you had an example in the book of your youngest son playing basketball, and it was, I don't know the number of guys, but there was also a girl on the team, and he had a little encounter with her. What happened, and how did you help straighten that out?
1: Yeah. He got mad when she didn't pass him the ball or something, and he said, "Well, you shouldn't even be here. You're a girl." And we, you know, we like really had a huddle. And she's such a
0: great. And this they is were like 8-year old basketball.
1: Yeah, seven,
0: right?
1: Eight, you know.
0: It's amazing.
1: And
0: they
1: it really
0: were moving
1: hurt her feelings.
0: In the court.
1: I mean, she already, I'm sure, felt, being the only girl, felt a little bit out of place. But she was such a great player, a hard worker, just brought such life and spirit to the whole team. And we, you know, we huddled up and talked about respecting each other, the value every person has. Everybody's part of this team. We all belong on this team. And, you know, we really talked about it then. And I afterwards, of course, had that parenting moment to say, "Buddy, listen, that was disrespectful to single her out, to make her feel bad. And she works so hard. She's doing so much. And to make her feel like she doesn't belong on this team. Imagine if someone did that to you." And we really had, so I made sure he apologized to her the next practice and all of that.
0: Did it resonate for him?
1: I think it did.
2: Yes.
1: I think it was a good teaching moment. And they were friends by the end of the season, mm-hmm. which was really, really important.
0: You know, one of the mistakes I think we make as parents is, it's no big deal. Just look the other way. But these are great moments to be able to say, let's think about what happened there.
2: Mm-hmm.
0: And tell me what you're feeling and why you did it. And
2: right.
0: But just, you know, to use those moments for teaching time.
1: Yeah.
0: And hopefully, again, develop that empathy for, do you really know the power of what you said and how that would affect her?
2: Right.
0: You know, to alienate her, to carve her off and separate her from the team.
1: I think he was probably insecure. Mm-hmm. She was taller than him. And I think that's what I think it was coming
0: down
1: to. That's
0: typical at 8 years old.
1: Yeah, at 8 years old, he was like feeling a little bit insecure. But right. no excuse.
2: Exactly.
0: As your sons grew older, you have two older sons now that are 20 and
2: 18.
0: Mm-hmm. So, I mean, you've gone through those teen years.
2: Mm-hmm.
0: Those discussions change. You know, it goes from like the 8-year-old co-player, but now you're talking about, you know, junior in high school, and some of that gets a lot more serious.
2: Mm-hmm.
0: How does that conversation change with older young men?
2: Well, I know for us, the conversations look different once they started dating. You know, I remember our second son, when he started dating someone, it was about like, okay, here's what you do on a date to show respect to your date, and some of those chivalrous things. And just also in conversation, I talked a lot to our son about, you know, be sure that you don't go and and talk, you know, disrespectfully about her, just like anyone else, but don't talk disrespectfully about her to your friends, like she's a bad kisser or whatever. You know what I'm saying? Because I remember one of our sons overheard this girl that he was interested in. He was like really interested in her, but he overheard her and another girl talking badly about this guy that one of them had dated and how he wasn't a good kisser or something to that effect. And it made him not want to date her because he was like, I don't want to, he goes, she could talk that way about me and say something embarrassing. And so in the same way, we try to tell our boys, you know, be careful about how you talk about your girlfriend, your relationship, and just always come from a place of kindness and respect.
0: Yeah, that is so good. So right here at the end, for the parents that really are going, wow, we've really blown it. What's one thing they can do to say, okay, let's help our 14, 15-year-old get a little reorientation around respect for girls?
1: Well, I think it, like with most things in parenting and life, it comes down to intentionality. Like, I want to be intentional about this. Maybe admit I've kind of gotten on autopilot with this, and this is too big a deal to be on autopilot. So I want to have these conversations. They'll lean in if in those conversations you talk about mistakes you've made in your own past, which I know is super scary for parents, but our authority as parents doesn't come from having lived perfect lives. It comes from being authentic and honest and real and saying, you know, this, and I've made plenty of mistakes, and I've tried to, as our boys got older, talk about, you know, pornography and how that wrecked me, and trying to prevent them from making those same mistakes and other mistakes that I've made. I try to be honest about that. And I come back to this principle. I say, never trade temporary pleasure for permanent regret. So there are going to be so many times in your life, in different scenarios, where you might in a moment do something because you think it's going to feel good in the moment to do this thing. And that one moment of pleasure could lead to regret that just stays. Now, because of God's grace, you know, God wipes away every sin. Jesus paid for it on the cross. But even with the forgiveness and grace that God gives, there's still some baggage that we can carry because of our decisions. And I want to prevent them from carrying unnecessary baggage. And I'm saying the choices you're making right now are shaping the man you're going to be. The choices you're making right now, even the ones that seem insignificant, from the friends you're hanging around to the words you speak to the way you treat other people, it's putting you on a path that's going to lead in any number of directions. And if you make wise choices now, it's going to put you in a place of wisdom later on in life, and just raising up the value of the decisions they make, because life is telling them, oh, you're young, you're a teenager, you can do whatever you want, it doesn't really matter. And we're trying to give the opposite message that, no, what you say, what you do right now, it matters so much.
0: That shapes who you are.
1: Yeah, exactly.
0: You know, this has been great. What a good reminder of some of the tasks we have as parents, and that is a big one, to help our sons particularly learn how to respect women and girls. And I think it's a great reminder of something we need to do. Let me turn to you, the listener. Focus on the Family is here for you. We want you to have a rewarding and God-honoring relationship with your son. And when that's in place, concepts like respect come much easier. We have lots of great resources to help. You can take our parenting assessment. It's free, it's online, and it's quick. It helps you to better understand those things you do well and those things that might need a little work. Another solid place to start is Dave's book, Raising Boys Who Respect Girls, Upending Locker Room Mentality, Blind Spots, and Unintended Sexism. 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

0: Hello, and welcome to Just in Time Ministries with Pastor Rhonda Penquite. We have more power and authority in Christ than we know, and when we learn to act on it in faith, God guarantees our success. So let's join Rhonda as she teaches us how to walk in victory.
1: When Jesus died, the veil in the temple tore from top to bottom, saying, now everybody can come straight to God yourself. Go straight and talk to Father face to face yourself. You don't have to go through anybody. And they hid the word. That's why it was the Dark Ages. They hid the word. But then the Reformation came around. Woo! Because the religion, when you're religious, it squelches the flames of creativity, the flames of wisdom, the flames of knowledge, the flames of advancement. When you're religious, you're in bondage. And it's a death cult. And all you think about is being in bondage. And you're not free. And you're going to die. And you watch the commercials. And you're going to get this disease. And you're going to need that drug. And you're going to get this disease. And you're going to, you know, you're aging. Why do they keep on with all of this so much? Because that's what they want to get in your brain that you think about, that you get deluded about. Because my Bible says, my youth is renewed like the eagles. And if my youth keeps getting renewed, then what? Then what? Think about it. And Jesus, and we've talked about this, I can't stress it enough, Jesus quoted Proverbs where it says, as a person thinks in his or her heart, so he or she is. As you think in your heart about you, that's how you are. So you can just kind of look around and see how everybody thinks about themselves, huh? I know what you're thinking. Right? Let's break free from that. Break free from it. Whatever's going on, it's spirit, soul, body, finances, relationship, whatever. Seed is perfect. Speak to it in perfection. Speak love into it. Speak healing. Act as though it already is. That's what Romans says. Call forth those things that be not as though they were. There's mystical substance to these things. Spiritual mysteries to what we say. The power of death and life is in your tongue. As you think in your heart, that's how you're going to be. I decided a long time ago I'm going to think some things in my heart, and that's how I am. Deal with it. You know, that's how it is, as you think in your heart. So, you know, we all ought to make a list. Who and how will the perfect me be? Make a list. And then find the scriptures. Because there's a scripture with anything you're going to put on that list and start speaking life into that. Start speaking scripture into it. God's word can't be turned void. It can't not happen. And we ought to be seeing a change in each and every one of us for the better. It can't not happen because it's frequencies, it's vibrations. Whew. Woo! Wow, God is good. And I can give you testimony after testimony of being healed. I used to have to get a shot every week because my allergies were so bad. I had to get medicated casts put on like my around my elbows, on the inside of my elbow, behind my knees, around my ankles, because I'd break out in these rashes that would itch so much and I would scratch so hard I would bleed to death. And I had to be medicated to stop the rash from these allergies. And when I went to the University of Nevada, Las Vegas, I'm out there and my mom had to send the vials to me, and then I had to find somebody to give me the shots, and I finally said, that's it, I'm healed. I just started thinking, I'm healed, I'm healed, I'm healed, and I quit, and I haven't had one since. I haven't had an issue since. Ragweed was a big thing, and now I live out in the country, and there's ragweed all around. It doesn't bother me, because allergies can't touch me. I made a decision. I made a decision cancer wasn't going to take me out. So I had two at the same time. I'm like, no. It was a battle, but my determination and strength is more than what the devil's got, because greater is he who is in me than he that's in the world. And the same is true with you. The same greater is he who is in you than he is in the world. Go be great. He's in you, be great. Let his greatness come out through you, then you'll be great too. Because we are what he is. But the Reformation came. And they said it's all about faith and grace. And if you look at when the Reformation hit, suddenly technology boomed. Suddenly we started having the industrial age. Things started happening. There was enlightenment. There was creativity. And we talked about how we're going to be so creative. We're going to be architects and landscapers and artists and musicians and, you know, anything that's just creative, and we're going to make it so beautiful. Everything we make should be beautiful. We don't need to make anything ugly. Chicago? Library? Oh, goodness. And when we break away from a religion, advancement comes. When the world started breaking away from religion during the Reformation, advancement started coming into the world. So what's going to happen when the ecclesia wakes up to their actual seating in Christ in heavenly places? What's going to happen? How beautiful do you think the Garden of Eden was? Is. You know, I've heard over the years that the colors and the hues and all the things in heaven are like seven times more than what we see here. Seven times more colorful, seven times brighter, seven times. I don't know if seven times seems kind of limiting to me. I would think it'd be greater than that because we have a great God. And as we totally break from religion, as we break from tradition, as we break from the deep state control, what do you think's going to happen? I have seen this commercial where this like mechanical robot thing is running, and I don't even know what they're advertising. I've just seen it a couple of times. And then this panel flies off, and that panel flies off, and pretty soon there's this woman just running, and she takes off, and she just flies through the air because she's been set free. That's us. That's a perfect picture of us. We've been trying to run with all this mechanical heavy metal on us, and as we get enlightenment and start seeing these things, this panel falls off, then that panel falls off, then pretty soon a bunch of panels, and we start going, and the faster we go, the more panels fall off faster. And pretty soon then we just take off and fly. Perfect picture of what we're talking about from some stupid commercial. But somebody got something. Woo! Oh, this is good. This is good. What frequencies and vibrations will be sent into the consciousness of the culture when we get a hold of this? Because we're going to send out even bigger, greater, stronger frequencies and vibrations. And what's going to happen to people when those things hit them? Because already you can get around somebody and you can feel. Like, you know, I had that one little girl, it's on the video, when I retired. She said, well, I first came, me and Ms. Van Quiet, we did not get along. But now she gets me. And I think she said something about vibe in there. You know? And I think it was more that she got me. But we turned out, and you know, I just stuck with her, and we were good. We were good. We turned out to have a really good relationship. Hopefully it's one she'll remember her whole life. I do. It's all good. Ooh, this is good stuff. What's going to happen when we realize and walk in the truth that we are gates, doors, portals, and that we have beyond abilities to create realities? And for years I have said, each and every one of us is

0: Because everything that all of us have and can do and all this, because of our words. Start creating the reality you really want. You are another speaking spirit. Speak it into existence. Woo. Thank you, God. Wow. Just think what message is going to be sent out when we speak into life more abundantly. John 10:10, Jesus came to give us a life more abundantly, so he already gave it to us. Why aren't we walking in it? I'm speaking into life more abundantly, to the overflow, to immortality, to infinity and beyond. Right? What have I got to lose? You can think I'm crazy. I don't care. Crazy like a fox. Got a plan. Trust the plan. Ooh, too much fun, too much fun. Wow. What message is going to be sent out when all this creativity and this energy flows? Do you wish you were more energetic? Well, why aren't you? What are you speaking? What are you doing to get more energetic? Holy Spirit will teach you, lead you, guide you. Now, we're going to need a lot of energy and endurance for what's coming. We're about to be busy. We've been in training. I think we're going to be in training through eternity, but we're also going to be in governance. You kind of learn things as you go, right? Wow, what's going to happen when we speak love? When we speak joy? When we speak bliss? When we speak glory? When we speak immortality? When we speak eternal life? When we speak perfect health? When we speak anointing, authority, power? What's going to happen? All those things. To the extent that God has them. And to what extent do we know he has them? Without limit. See, all the thoughts the devil's trying to put in your head are to limit you. You are a created, unlimited being as Father God is an unlimited being. We got to take the limitations off. You know, they said the 4-minute mile can never be broken. One person breaks it, then thousands break it. Anybody can run, breaks the 4-minute mile. You know? Wow. Wow, wow. Because with our God, nothing is impossible. Gabriel told Mary so. What do you think he's going to tell you? With God, nothing is impossible. What did Jesus say? All things are possible to the one who believes. But the difference in I'm going to say, quote-unquote, Christians, is the level of belief. The difference in doers of the word is the level of belief. And your level of belief is determined by the truth that you know, the truth that you find out. There's so much truth out there, I just want to find it all. I just get giddy about finding more and more truth. I just get so excited every week when God shows me more truth. Like, wow, what's next? Wait a minute, time out. I got to go process this. I got to let this sink in. I got to stop and breathe, catch my breath on this one. Oh, my goodness. So when we start speaking the love, joy, bliss, glory, immortality, eternal life, perfect health, anointing, authority, power, what's going to happen to all of creation? See, we've been talking about the verse where all of creation is just waiting for the sons of God to be revealed. That means that we understand who we are. We know who we are. And we start speaking the frequencies and vibrations that set all of creation free from the curse.
1: 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Thank you for joining us today. You are here for just such a time as this, so go forth in the power of His might and possess all that is yours in Christ Jesus.
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3: Open your Bibles to Matthew's Gospel, the 6th chapter. I'm going to share with you on the subject of the intent of the Word. You know, in a court of law, and you may have some lawyers here, but in a court of law, if you can prove intent of the law, even sometimes the intent of that law is more important than what the law itself said. In a contract between two individuals, if you can prove the intent of that contract, it is more important than the words that are written on the contract under certain conditions. And if you can prove the intent that this individual understood it to be that way and that individual understood it to be that way, regardless of what the contract says, it will hold up in a court of law that the intent of it was more important than what was written down, the way it was understood. Now, I taught on this, and I got it by revelation, I guess, because when I started to put it in a letter, I send out a teaching letter 4 times a year, and I decided, you know, I better check this out. I'm teaching something that I got by revelation, but let's make sure it was revealed by the right source. So I called my lawyer there and run it by him, and he said, yeah, you're right. Well, I thought I was, but you see, sometimes we have to check up on ourselves. Now, what I want us to see is that sometimes this is why you have people teaching from the same Bible and teaching it totally absent from what somebody else is teaching. Sometimes people ignore the intent of the Word, they ignore the context of the Word, and they draw from it things that are not there at all. They read between the lines and they read things that are not there. But you see, if we're going to follow the direction of Jesus, we need to know and seek out the intent and keep things in context. Now, I asked the Lord one time, because I've noticed this, and I know you have too, that you'll hear people on radio, ministers on radio, they'll take some of the best prosperity scriptures in the Bible and preach poverty from it. They'll take healing scriptures and preach sickness and suffering from it. Why? Because they don't discern the intent of the Word. And we'll get into some of that tonight. I don't want to get into that right at this point. But I asked the Lord about it one time. I said, Lord, why is the Bible written this way? And you can see that scriptures in the Bible that can be taken two different ways, and they're both exact opposites of each other. One of them points this way and one points the other way. But you see, the Bible is spiritually discerned. The Word of God is spiritually discerned. You can have people that have degrees in divinity and all kinds of PhDs and DDQs and whatever it is, but if they don't have the Spirit of God, they can squirrel the Word of God up till nobody can understand it sometimes. And religion has done that. But I want you to know that God's Word is truth. Now, let's look here in the 6th chapter of Matthew and begin with Jesus teaches His disciples to pray. Verse 9 says, after this manner therefore pray ye, our Father which art in heaven, hallowed be thy name, thy kingdom come, thy will be done in earth as it is in heaven. Now that's one of the most powerful scriptures in the Bible. Jesus said for the disciples to pray that the kingdom come, that thy will be done, God's will be done in earth as it is in heaven. Now just stop and ask yourself, how is it in heaven? Is there any sickness there? Is there any disease there? Is there any poverty there? Then that must be the will of God for the earth. I mean, we're looking at intent now. Isn't that the intent of what Jesus is saying? if it is God's will that his disciples pray. Now, see, often you hear people say, this is what Jesus taught us to pray. No, this is not what Jesus taught us to pray. It's what he taught his disciples to pray under the old covenant. This is not a new covenant prayer, because new covenant prayer is prayed in the name of Jesus. The name of Jesus is not in this prayer, but there are some things here that we can use. But the intent is what we need to get a hold of. What is the intent of this verse of Scripture? Jesus is revealing that when the kingdom comes, it is possible that the will of God can be done in earth as it is in heaven. He didn't mean that it would be necessarily so. How many of you recognize that it is not in earth today as it is in heaven? But Jesus told his disciples to pray that way, didn't he? Now, what was his intent? His intent was to reveal to them that this is the will of God the Father, that it be on earth the same as it is in heaven. That is the will of God. Now, if it's God's will that it be on earth as it is in heaven, then the things that are happening in heaven today is the will of God for the earth. You still out there? So then, we could conclude from this that Jesus is saying this is the will of God. I mean, Jesus wouldn't teach his disciples to pray something that wasn't the will of God, would he? Pray that the kingdom come. See, under the old covenant, it was impossible for it to be on earth as it was in heaven, because you couldn't get rid of sin. I mean, you could offer sacrifices, but once you sinned, you're guilty, man. You couldn't get rid of the consciousness of sin. You could offer a sacrifice, you're sweeping it under the rug, but it's still there. I mean, raise the rug up, it's still there, man. Every year, you've got to look at it. You can't get rid of it. But thank God, under the new covenant, we can walk as though sin had never been. Because if we confess our sins, he's faithful and just to forgive us our sins and cleanse us from all unrighteousness. The blood of Jesus removes the very consciousness of sin. So we can walk in this earth today as though sin had never been. Jesus was the cure for the sin problem. So what he is trying to get over to them, that if you pray that the kingdom come, when the kingdom is come, it is possible for the will of God then to be done in earth as it is in heaven. And Jesus went about preaching the gospel of the kingdom. That's what he preached. You just notice the references of Jesus preaching. He preached the kingdom of God. He preached the gospel of the kingdom. Gospel means good news. Brother, you can hear some people on radio and television, and when they get through with this book, it's bad news. It's gloom and doom. Why? Because they don't discern the intent of the word. Now notice, thy kingdom come, thy will be done in earth as it is in heaven. It is the will of God today for it to be in earth the same as it is in heaven. That's been the will of God since the beginning of this planet. Now, I have sense enough to know it's not that way. And I think you do. But it is the will of God that it be that way. That's why he told the disciples to pray that way. Now, we don't pray this prayer today for one reason, because the kingdom has already come. Now, don't get offended at that. It'll turn out all right. Don't run off. This is not the kingdom theology. I'm just sharing with you that on the day of Pentecost, the kingdom of God came to the planet earth and was set up in the hearts of men. Now, let's discern what kingdom he's talking about. Somebody said, oh, now, Brother Capps, he's talking about the kingdom that's set up in the New Jerusalem. So, you see, then it will be on earth as it is in heaven. Well, now, let's just check and see if that's what Jesus is talking about. Let's find the intent of what he's saying. Go to Mark, the 9th chapter. And here in the 9th chapter of Mark, verse 1, Jesus says, verily I say unto you that there are some of them that stand here that shall not taste death till they have seen the kingdom of God come with power. Now let me ask you, are any of those people still alive and on the earth today? Not a single one of them. Not a single one of them. So it can't be the New Jerusalem. It had to be the kingdom that came on the day of Pentecost and was set up in the hearts of men. Then in Luke the 17th chapter, verse 20 and 21, when he was demanded of the Pharisees when the kingdom of God should come, he said, they won't say, lo here and a lo there, but behold, the kingdom of God is within you. This kingdom that he's referring to, when it is come, it is possible that the will of God can be done in earth as it is in heaven. In other words, we ought to be able to live here like we were already there. Now, I'm telling you the ultimate. I'm telling you what Jesus taught. This is the gospel of the kingdom. I didn't say you were going to live that way. I said that is the will of God. We ought to shoot for that, whether we ever hit it or not. I mean, like someone said, shoot for a star. You may hit the moon, but it's better than shooting for nothing and getting it. So the intent of what Jesus is focusing on here is that when the kingdom has come, it's possible that things can be in this earth the same as it is in heaven. In other words, you can have a little bit of heaven here on earth. You know, we sing those old songs, and they're good songs, all right, but sometimes it got the wrong message over to us. When we all get to heaven, won't it be wonderful then? You know? Well, that's true. It'll be wonderful when you get to heaven, but what about the here and now? That's great that we're going to have rewards when we get to heaven, but we got to pay the light bill. And you got to be able to meet your obligations here on earth. So the gospel of the kingdom is more than just looking for something in heaven. It is what is available in the provisions that the kingdom of God makes available here on earth today. So when Jesus taught the gospel of the kingdom, he taught some things that not many people today believe at all. That when the kingdom comes, it's possible that it can be on earth as it is in heaven. That is the will of God. Now somebody said, Brother Capps, if that were true, then it would be that way. Oh no. It doesn't happen just because it's the will of God. Is it God's will that any perish? No, can't be, because it's not God's will that any should perish, but all should come to repentance. Are there any perishing? Yeah, multitudes are perishing. Was it God's will for Adam to sin and eat of the tree of knowledge of blessing and calamity? No, but he did, didn't he? So just because it's the will of God does not mean it's going to take place. You have a decision to make.
4: 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It's called God's Image of You. 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God's Image of You. You know, so many times people don't have the right image of themselves. The Word of God is what gives us the image that God has of us. He describes us in the Word. John said, Beloved, now are we the sons of God. Doth not yet appear what we shall be, but we know that when he shall appear, we shall be like him. So many people think they're going to be sons of God when they get to heaven. No, if you're not a son of God here, you're not going to be son of God when you get to heaven, because you're not going to heaven. You have to make the decision here. John said, You have overcome the wicked one, for greater is he that is in you than he that is in the world. Somebody said, You mean that's talking about me? If you've been born again, Paul said, Old things have passed away. Behold, all things have become new. We're more than conquerors through him that loved us. So the image you have of yourself should come from the Word of God. Don't let it come from other people. Don't let it come from some ridiculous idea. But let the Word of God be the point of contact to release your faith and have the image that the Word says you should have. Proverbs 27:19 says, As in water, face answer to face, so the heart of man to man. 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
6: 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Pastor Jeff Clewer of Cornerstone Church in Mount Laurel, New Jersey will be my guest in a repeat edition dealing with climate change hysteria, which seems to have diminished some since we recorded this a couple of years ago, but there's still plenty of climate change hysteria out there. And so this will be a relevant discussion with Pastor Jeff Clewer on The Plumb Line. Don't go anywhere.
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6: 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My guest is Jeff Clewer, pastor of Cornerstone Church in Mount Laurel, New Jersey, and we're discussing climate change from a biblical worldview. As I mentioned in the first part of this, Pastor Jeff had the opportunity to draw in some of this into a sermon, maybe more than one sermon that he preached at his church recently, and so I'll ask him about that in just a second here. I want to let you know that those of you in the listening audience can catch the first part of this or any other edition of The Plumb Line when you go to places where you go for podcasts. Take Spotify, for example. Just put in The Plumb Line with Jay Rudolph. You'll be able to find it there. You can also go to the website for my national ministry sponsor, Reasons for Hope. It is the letter R-F-O-R-H.com/theplumbline, and you can find the show and how to support the show and lots of other information there. r4h.com/theplumline. Well, Jeff, let's pick up here and talk about the most important thing here. We've shared a lot about climate change and the views and worldview and things of those who are proponents of what they say is global warming taking place. But we want to look at the biblical foundation and the difference here if you hold to a biblical worldview versus the kind of secular humanist worldview that is part of climate change. And I guess the best place to start is right at the beginning, Genesis chapter 1. We get into a little bit about what our view of creation and the world and this whole subject of climate is.
8: Right. So there's been a major sea change in our culture from a biblical worldview to a secular humanist one. The biblical worldview holds God at the center of all things. It's not like under deism where God just created and then left the world to operate and just run itself like a clock that he set in motion. But he's active. He is here. He's present and he is in control. So the first indication we have of climate change, actually, I think, is hinted at in Genesis 1, 6 to 8. It talks about in Genesis 1, 6 to 8 that there is an expanse. Let there be an expanse in the midst of the waters and let it separate the waters from the waters. Have you ever thought about day two of creation and what that really means? Well, it seems to me what's happened is God has separated a layer of water above the earth and in between the waters that are covering the earth at this point and the waters above. There is this expanse that is called heaven. It just means open airspace. So why is there a suspended wall of water hanging over the earth? Well, interestingly, if you look at day two of the creation account, Genesis 1, 6 to 8, there's something missing from that day, which you find in each of the other days of creation. In this case, it doesn't say, and it was good. Why? Why is that not there? Well, obviously, we don't know because it would be an argument from silence. We can only speculate, but try to draw some pieces together. Here's what I would say. God was planning for that water, which was suspended over the earth, to fall to the earth in Noah's flood. This was prepared for judgment, that God was already then knowing that man would fall into sin, that sin would increase throughout the earth till the thoughts of man was wicked all the time, and then God would flood the earth with the suspended water. It's not that that judgment isn't good. It's just a sober reality. It's something that's not good for man in the sense of the world being created for his flourishing and for man to fill the earth and subdue it. It is a heavy reality that God already knew that he would flood the earth on account of man's sin when it increased throughout the earth. So we come to the flood of Noah, and here's where the question of future climate change comes into play, because God did change the climate very drastically when he flooded the earth. But after that, the ark came to rest on Mount Ararat, the waters receded, and God made a covenant with Noah. Genesis 8, 20 to 22. Noah built an altar to the Lord and took some of every clean animal and some of every clean bird and offered burnt offerings on the altar. And when the Lord smelled the pleasing aroma, the Lord said in his heart. Now again, just pausing here. Animal sacrifice points to Christ. The biblical worldview is so different from the world. The world would have no regard for these sacrifices, but it was a pleasing aroma to God, as the death of Jesus on the cross and his resurrection from the dead has pleased him. He said in his heart, I will never again curse the ground because of man, for the intention of man's heart is evil from his youth. So he's aware of this reality, the evil of man's heart. Neither will I ever again strike down every living creature as I have done. Now listen, while the earth remains, seed time and harvest, cold and heat, summer and winter, day and night shall not cease. So the Noahic covenant includes this promise of sustaining the climate, that God will be in control and he's not going to flood the earth again. He will cause even the regular operation of seasons to continue unabated until he finally judges the world with fire, according to 2 Peter.
6: Yeah, And a big part of the difference in perspective and worldview comes right out of that section, doesn't it?
8: It absolutely does. And then what goes on in the next chapter is the fleshing out of this Noahic covenant. In chapter 9, verse 1, we see where this becomes very practically different between those who hold the biblical worldview and the secular humanist worldview. Because the secular humanist, trying to control things rather than obey God, but for man to be the one in control of climate and sustaining the environment and all of these things without reference to God, it says this, verse 1, "And God blessed Noah and his sons and said to them, 'Be fruitful and multiply and fill the earth.'" So here we have the direct command of God to be fruitful, to have as many children as God would allow, and go fill the earth as God's vice regents in the earth. Now, caring for creation, that's a different thing, being good stewards of creation, but not trying to limit population, which becomes the command of the climate change alarmists.
6: Yeah, exactly. As we talked about a little bit in the first edition, the philosophy seems to be to preserve this earth for the elite, really, because they don't want anybody else to exist other than themselves, right? I guess. So, yeah.
8: There's no doubt about it. And there's a disdain for life, or a complete disregard for the value of life, as you see with the abortion industry, of just killing innocent babies that are unwanted. But notice what happens in Noah's covenant, verses 2 to 7, chapter 9, verses 2 to 7. The command is to protect life. "Whoever sheds the blood of man, by man shall his blood be shed, for God made man in his own image. And you, be fruitful and multiply, increase greatly on the earth and multiply in it." So here you have government operating as the one who bears the sword against murderers, right? But the point being that life is in the blood, that God has given life, human life, as a gift, and he treasures and values this life made in the image of God, so much so that he will protect that life with the creation of government to do so. So here in Noah's covenant, there's a particular protection of life. And again, the command to fruitfully procreate, this worldview with God at the center, is one that promotes and cherishes life. Whereas what we're seeing today, population control, a culture of death, with the abortion industry, is really an opposite worldview of what God is prescribing in Noah's covenant.
6: Yeah. So one thing that I'm garnering here from some of the things you've stated is that the philosophy of socialism goes hand in hand with what the climate change proponents are pushing.
8: Yes, absolutely. With the state being the one in control of these things, managing resources, and humanity becomes something that they must manage. In a way, they see it almost as like a drain to them, because they wouldn't be able to redistribute wealth as much as they would like. So yeah, there is a connection there between socialism and this change. But look at the last thing here. In verses 8 to 17 of Noah's covenant, Genesis 9, we have the symbol of the covenant. And God's symbol of the covenant is the rainbow, which he puts in the sky. And this rainbow, after a cloudy day, after a storm, reminds humanity that God is graciously, mercifully upholding the universe, that he's upholding his creation, and he will not bring judgment as of yet. And so when we see that rainbow, we're to have the sense of peace in our hearts, to recognize God and his control over the climate. Well, that rainbow symbol has been co-opted, has been stolen to mean something absolutely opposite of what God ordained. And what are people left with? With that rebellion, they no longer have the protection of that rainbow symbol, a reminder of God's merciful care of the climate. So what's happened is those who have co-opted and changed the meaning of the rainbow to mean something against God, what you have is a spirit of fear overtaking them. Because God now is not indicating through that to them that he's mercifully protecting the climate. They reject that message, and they take their own message, which lacks the assurance of God.
6: And that is indeed one of the saddest things of all in our society today, I believe, is that co-opting of the rainbow symbol and how it has affected society at large. And yet it says in 2 Timothy 1:7, as you bring up, for God gave us a spirit not of fear, but of power and love and self-control, huh?
8: Amen. Yes. So there is a biblical worldview that results in peace of mind, that God is in control, this trust and this joy that we have a merciful God. But to rebel against that is to be left with nothing but the fear of a world out of control, in which humankind is responsible to keep it, but we can't. Therefore, there's this impending doom over the world because God has been kicked to the sideline.
6: Yeah. One other thing here before I go to the break, and it is I've interviewed in the past a couple of different guests who have talked about their belief that climate change will be one of the big factors, I guess, is one way to put it, that will usher in kind of what we would refer to as the end times. Like, this is a setup for the end times scenario that we see the scriptures describing. How do you feel about that?
8: No doubt in my mind. Yeah. And as this cult of climate change grows, there's an increasing hostility towards Christians who are viewed as murderers of the earth and therefore of people who are affected by climate change. So if you don't buy carbon credits, if you don't try to limit your driving of your vehicle in exchange for riding a bike or whatever, you're more and more regarded as a villain. And so when you see the persecution of Christians around the corner, I think it will be connected to climate change.
6: Yeah, something certainly to be on our minds and to be praying about, and as best we can, by God's grace and the power of His Spirit, because as we said, He gave us a spirit not of fear, but of power and love and self-control that we ought to be thinking about and be prepared for as followers of Christ. Well, my guest, Pastor Jeff Klewer, so thankful to him for joining me, and we've got another segment left to discuss another facet of this in just a moment, so don't go away. Reach out to me at this email, theplumlineradio@gmail.com. Remember, plum is P-L-U-M-B, theplumlineradio@gmail.com. Stay tuned for more. 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
6: You're tuned in to The Plumb Line. I'm your host, Jay Rudolph. On the broadcast, my guest is Pastor Jeff Klewer of Cornerstone Church in Mount Laurel, New Jersey. Jeff has always been one of my favorite guests to have on because he draws us into the Word of God. That's exactly what The Plumb Line is seeking to do. Look at what the Scriptures have to say about every topic and issue that we bring up here on The Plumb Line. And Jeff, I want to discuss kind of the flip side here. We talked about, if you hold to the opposite worldview of the biblical worldview or to any other worldview besides the biblical worldview, you're going to be skewed in your thinking on this issue of climate change. And you mentioned kind of this New Age philosophy, Gaianism, pantheism. And so just tell us what that is.
8: Right. So I was alerted to this by Daryl Harrison and Virgil Walker on their Just Thinking podcast. They did about 3 hours on this subject. They pointed out that this is really pantheism. If you reject the biblical worldview, what ends up happening is you substitute it with something else because people are inescapably religious. So the paganism of old and now what is called Gaianism today is becoming a religion for many who accept this climate change movement. So Gaia is a name given to the earth. The idea is sort of like Mother Earth rather than Father God. Mm. So I'm going to read for you just a pagan community statement on the environment. Here's how they describe their relation. And again, you asked, what is pantheism? Pantheism is that God is in everything and everything is God. It's not the idea, a biblical worldview of a transcendent God over a creation, but rather that creation itself is God and God is in all living things and even in inanimate things. But here's how they state it. We are Earth with carbon, nitrogen, and phosphorus making up our bodies one day and incorporated into mountains the next. We are air, giving food to the trees and grasses when we exhale and breathing in their gift of free oxygen with each breath. We are fire, burning the energy of the sun, captured and given to us by plants. We are water, with the oceans flowing in our veins and the same water that nourished the dinosaurs within ourselves. Now, interestingly, there's an element of truth in that, that, you know, there are elements of the earth and man is made of dust. In Genesis chapter 2, we learn about that creation story. But here, there's a religious connection that all things are integrated together, and God is nothing more than this spiritual element that unites us all with, quote-unquote, Mother Earth. So Gaia, then, is this earth, and it's conceived of not as an inanimate created planet, but rather, as Gaianism.org describes it, put simply, Gaianism is a religious philosophy that grants the living earth, Gaia, its rightful place at the center. Humans are not the pinnacle of evolution, but just a small and not necessarily essential part of the living earth. Hmm. So we talk about secular humanism, but this is going beyond humanism to Gaianism, where humans are not at the center, but are even disregarded. So here again, population control. If humanity becomes a threat to Gaia, then humans must be eliminated. So listen to the Gaian Creed. This will make your blood chill. The Gaian Creed. We believe that the earth, Gaia, is a living being. That Gaia is at the same time composed of the vast diversity of life and is alive in Gi's own right. Sometimes they call Gaia Gi. It's like a shorthand version for Gaia. We understand that we depend completely and utterly on Gaia and are part of Gaia. We recognize that current human actions are fundamentally altering Gaia, and that if pushed too far, Gaia will shift from Gi's current state to one inhospitable to humans and millions of other species. Therefore, we commit to living radically sustainable lives, even to an extent that it may alienate us from our kin, our communities, our cultures. We commit to sharing our philosophy, bringing others to understand and embrace their relationship with Gaia and help heal Gaia, and in the process, themselves, their families, and their communities.
6: Hmm. Oh.
8: Amazing, yeah. Religious worldview here. It puts the earth in the place of God. In the universe, and we must learn to serve Gaia, even if it means we cut off relationships, to shun people. There's a religious element of shunning here if they don't get on board with the climate change activism. It really becomes an entirely pagan worldview opposed to biblical Christianity.
6: Yeah. Helps us to understand the debate in society about, you know, I've heard, in fact, it seems like there was just, this was before a judge recently, about the one of the rivers being, I wish I had it in front of me here, you know, in court case, one of the rivers was alive, and so, you know, mankind wasn't allowed to do anything that would change its flow or anything like that, because it's alive, it's living, so...
8: Yeah, that's Gaianism. Mm. I think you nailed it.
6: That's where we're headed. So, yeah, well,
8: we need to be aware of this.
6: Yep, not just headed, but yeah, for many are already there. So, and ultimately, it really comes down to the deception of our enemy, Satan, really, because those who are going for this are obviously deceived. They're not holding to a worldview that has anything to do with the scriptures.
8: Right. Well, remember, John 8:44 says that the devil was a murderer from the beginning, and he's the father of lies. And his desire is for population control. He hates humanity. He desires to see the destruction of human beings. whereas the biblical worldview is to fill the earth and subdue it. So these two things cannot coexist. These are opposite worldviews, and we have to return to the biblical worldview, procreating life in the image of God, but more importantly there, preaching this new life in Jesus Christ, that those who would put their faith in Christ will be saved, and trusting in God, we know that he will care for us. He will take care of his children. Along with Christ, how will he not also with him give us all good things? He's working all these things together for our good. He's protecting us and sustaining us in the world because he's God. And we need to turn our eyes back to the God of the Bible and not be deceived by the Gaianism of what's rapidly becoming a pagan culture.
6: Yeah, yeah. Well, last word here in the moment that we have left, Jeff, and you've kind of led right into it with what you just shared. If someone should be flipping through the dial and they just tuned in and they are one who holds to this, maybe they're getting a little bit angry with us right now for what we're sharing here. Why ought they not fall for this Gaian philosophy or the Gaian creed, but instead give their lives over to Jesus Christ? Why would they do something like that?
8: Well, the thing is, the enemy loves to pick from what is true in God's word and then twist and pervert it. So it's God's biblical worldview that we care for creation, right? We're stewards, vice regents over God's creation. We shouldn't be intentionally polluting the earth or, you know, throwing plastic bottles in the ocean to kill dolphins or whatever. That's not what we're talking about here. What's happening is that the devil has substituted an anti-God religious pagan worldview to deceive the minds of those who are not believing the God of the Bible. So return to the foundation. This is how God has blessed for all time, that those who have faith, he will be pleased with, and he will grant eternal life to those who trust in his son. So it's really, there's two competing worldviews in America right now, and there's one that leads to life, and the other is ultimately a culture of death.
6: Yeah, exactly. Thank you so much, Jeff Klewer, the pastor of Cornerstone Church at Mount Laurel, New Jersey. Thanks for being on with me again.
8: All right. Thank you for having me, brother.
6: Great discussion here about climate change from a biblical worldview. And thank you and the listening audience for tuning in. I sure appreciate you and your friendship and would love to communicate with you in person. 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
11: Welcome to Turning Point. Do you feel cheated because unbelievers are the ones who seem to be having all the fun in this life? Today, Dr. David Jeremiah explains why there's no reason for Christians to feel shortchanged, and every reason to feel blessed. From his series, God, I Need Some Answers, here's David to introduce today's compelling message, Why Do Good Things Happen to Bad People?
12: And you know, over the years, you've probably heard people speak about this question, why do bad things happen to good people? Well, in this lesson, we've turned the tables because in Psalm 73, that seems to be what's going on. From this great psalm, we're going to answer some of the questions you have. When you look at people who don't know God, who look like they don't have any reason to know God or want to know God, and yet they seem to be so successful and thriving, why is it that good things happen to bad people? Psalm 73 will help us with that. And this is just one day that we're going to talk about this. So listen carefully, take good notes, and follow along in the Bible. During the month of May, we are featuring a very special resource that has never been offered before. It's brand new, just off the press. A 236-page hardback gift book called Five Psalms for a Flourishing Life. This takes you into five very well-known and important psalms and helps you understand how they can make a difference in your life. This is a great resource, the Book of Psalms, and it deals with such practical things, as we're going to find out today. By the way, if you haven't already ordered your book, Five Psalms for a Flourishing Life, be sure to ask for it when you send your gift to Turning Point today. During the month of May, only this book is available for a gift of any size. Well, let's get into this question that plagues so many people's minds. Why is it that bad people seem to be doing so good? Here's some answers.
13: I'm very glad that God allows us to ask questions, aren't you? Sometimes we almost get the impression that if we're godly and spiritual, we won't ever ask any of the hard questions. The Bible tells us we need to be more like little children. Little children are not ever afraid to ask any question. But you know what? As we get older, our questions get harder, don't they? And they get more sophisticated and more difficult to express. And surely what we have before us in the 73rd Psalm is a question like that. For the writer of this psalm, who is a man by the name of Asaph, writes from the struggle within his own heart about a problem with which he has been wrestling. And it's evident by reading the psalm that this has not been a short-term problem. He begins by telling us in verses 1 through 3 of his inner conflict. And he writes, "Truly God is good to Israel, to such as are pure in heart. But as for me, my feet had almost stumbled, and my steps had nearly slipped, for I was envious of the boastful when I saw the prosperity of the wicked." Asaph said that he understood two things. He understood that God was good and truly had been good to Israel. He believed that. And yet he looked around in his life and saw some things which seemed to him not to make sense. For while God promised to be good to those who knew and loved him, he also seemed to bless those who were ungodly and to honor those who did not name the name of God in faith. And Asaph was a faithful Jew, obedient to the law. He had a pure heart and clean hands, but he was not enjoying the goodness of God. By reading the psalm, we discover that he was in a time of pain and pressure and problem in his life. And he couldn't sort this out. This conflict was just ripping him apart in his soul. It had bothered him so terribly that it created a deep resentment in his heart. And he says in the psalm that he came close to slipping off of the foundation of faith. How could it be, he thought in his heart, that the ones who honor God with their lives seem to fare in a less beneficial way than those who he describes here as ungodly? And please remember that the definition of ungodly is not being as bad as you can be or even necessarily being bad. But to be ungodly is just to live your life without God. And Asaph is tormented in his soul because here over on this side he has this truth, what he knows to be true about God, that he is good, that he honors those who are good. And yet he sees some people that he knows are not good, and they seem to be doing a lot better than he is. His inner conflict, you see, was based upon an outward contradiction. For in these verses that follow, Asaph describes how he views those who are ungodly. And he uses three or four words here to give us his understanding. He describes them, first of all, by way of their prosperity, and he is tremendously bothered by this. He says in verse 3, "For I was envious of the boastful when I saw the prosperity of the wicked. For there are no pangs in their death. Their strength is firm. They are not in trouble as other men, nor are they plagued like other men." To begin with, he saw their prosperity. The word peace and complacency is wrapped up in that word prosperity. The psalmist, as he writes this ode, he complains that the ungodly don't seem to have the pains and struggles that he has. They seem to be sailing right through life with no problems at all. They don't seem to have the pangs of death. They're sleek and most of the time presented as having all their problems in order and no major difficulty. They're prosperous. And then he says, if that bothered him, the thing that really bothered him was the fact that they were prideful. Verse 6 says, "Therefore pride serves as their necklace and violence covers them like a garment." Asaph said it would be bad enough if God seemed to be blessing those who did not honor him, but the ones who are benefiting like that are walking around boasting about all the stuff they have and all the things they have gotten and all of the progress and the prosperity they have in their life. In a sense, they're shoving it down your throat. And then he goes on to say that not only is he bothered by their pride, he is bothered by their profanity. Notice verses 8 and 9, he says, "They scoff and speak wickedly concerning oppression. They speak loftily. They set their mouth against the heavens, and their tongue walks through the earth." He said they not only boast of their bountiful blessings, but they mock God. They come up to you and say, "You know, why are you trusting God? Look at us. We don't trust God, and look at all the good things we have. You people, you pray and you read your Bible and you go to church. Who are you kidding, man? You just got to get out there and do it, man. And look, you have what we have." And they mock. And Asaph says when he watches this, it just tears him up in his soul. He says he's bothered by their prosperity and he's bothered by their pride and he's bothered by their profanity and he's bothered by their popularity. These seem to be the people everyone looks to. Verse 10, he says, "Therefore his people return here, and waters are of a full cup are drained by them. And they say, 'How does God know? And is there knowledge in the Most High? Behold, these are the ungodly who are always at ease and increase in riches.'" His problem is that Asaph has noticed that the people we treat with the utmost respect seem to be the ungodly and the profane and the gangsters. In fact, his inner conflict, which is based on this outward contradiction, explodes in verses 13 and 14. And he says this, "Surely I have cleansed my heart in vain and washed my hands in innocence. For all day long I have been plagued and chastened every morning." Do you get what he's doing? He's really now beginning to feel sorry for himself. He said, "Lord, I'm doing right. I'm trying to live for you. I've cleansed my hands. I've tried to walk in a godly way. And look at how all these people are prospering. And look at what's happening to me, and I sometimes wonder, Lord, maybe this is all meaningless." Someone said a long time ago, "There is more faith in an honest doubt, believe me, than in half the creeds." But there's probably not a Christian who at some time in his life, in a moment like Asaph is described, has asked himself that hard question. What if they're right and we're wrong? What if life is really just getting all you can get while you're here and then you die as a dog and go to your grave? What if there's nothing to live for beyond today? What if I'm living this kind of a life and it's all based on a myth? Well, the inner conflict, which is based on an outward contradiction, leads in the last part of this psalm to an upward confidence. And at the risk of being commercial, I want to tell you, this is the real turning point in the psalm. Because the psalmist now begins to climb out of this feeling that has swept over him. In fact, he takes six or seven steps out of this response. And the thing I love about the psalm is this. It helps us to understand how we can work through things like this. The psalms are wonderful to help us understand that it is okay for us to express our emotion and then to work through it before God. And I want you to follow the psalmist as he works through this problem in his life, because he's going to end up in the right place, but it's not a short journey. It takes some steps back to God. First thing he does is this. It's kind of incidental, but I want to mention it to you. He resists the urge to voice his doubts to people who wouldn't understand. You know, there's some folks you just can't go to and say, let me tell you what I'm working through in my spiritual life. You tell them about your doubts and it just blows them away. Listen to what the psalmist says in verse 15. He says, if I had said, I will speak thus, behold, I would have been untrue to the generation of your children. When I thought how to understand this, it was too painful for me. The psalmist says, you know, I wanted to tell somebody about this. I wanted to express how I was feeling about the prosperity of the wicked, but I was afraid to do it because I was afraid that if I did, I would lead some of your children astray. Maybe they couldn't understand my doubts, and so I just kept quiet. Whatever else you want to say about Asaph at this point, he's got a nugget of faith there, doesn't he? There's an evidence that he's got a little bit of something going on in his life. He's at least sensitive that he doesn't want to take anybody else down the path that he's gone down in his frustration and unbelief. But then the key ingredient takes place. Step number two, he returns to the presence of God. Notice verse 17. Until I went into the sanctuary of God, then I understood their end. Surely you set them in slippery places. You cast them down to destruction. Oh, how they are brought to desolation as in a moment. They are utterly consumed with terrors as a dream when one awakes. So, Lord, when you awake, you shall despise their image. Listen to what he says. By going into the sanctuary, Asaph puts himself in the presence of God. Now, watch carefully. If you try to sort out spiritual problems through natural thinking, you will get into very difficult trouble. Up until this time, Asaph has been wrestling with this problem with God off at the side of the stage. But he says, now I go into the sanctuary, which was probably the temple. And in the temple, he finds himself in the presence of God. And now he wrestles with the prosperity of the wicked in the presence of God. And when he puts God into the equation, everything changes. Now he begins to see not just a small portion of the picture, but the scope is widened and he sees how God sees. The thing is, when you get close to God, you get God's perspective. When you get far away from God, what happens is

when I begin to have doubts like that, my tendency is to remove myself from the one place where I'm going to find the answer. You can't get out of the presence of God and work through spiritual struggles. Some of you people have gone through that, and the first thing you do is you quit coming to church. Listen to what he said. When I went into the sanctuary, then things began to make sense to me. He began to think about God's perspective. The third step is that he reviews the rest of the story. This is sort of Paul Harvey in reverse. The rest of the story. You see, what happened to Asaph was this. He only saw a little slice out of the life of these people who appeared to be prosperous. He saw their toys and their trinkets. He saw what looked like success. He saw all of the outward aspects of prosperity. And he made his judgment on the basis of that part of the picture. But when he got into the presence of God, then he began to see the lives of these people in their totality. And what he sees is this. He sees that they're on a slippery place, that they've been cast down to destruction, that they are brought to desolation as in a moment, that they are utterly consumed with terror, and it's like a dream. When the dream is over, there's no reality to what happened in the dream. Asaph saw the future judgment of these people he thought were so successful. He discovered that without God, men cannot have inner strength, and that what looks like success is often just a mirage. And so the psalmist is trying to help us get a picture of the real story. He tells us, step number four, that when he made this evaluation, he reevaluated his own life. Verses 21 and 22, he says, "Thus my heart was grieved and I was vexed in my mind. I was so foolish and ignorant, I was like a beast before you." You know, one of the things that's good is when you realize you've made a mistake or you haven't thought through something correctly, it's good when you realize that to realize why you did it so you don't do it again. So you're not like the person who, instead of having 25 years of experience, had 1 year of experience 25 times. You know people like that? A lot of folks live their Christian lives like that. You know, they get 1 year of Christian experience 25 times because they keep doing the same thing wrong, one time right after the other. Well, the psalmist is not going to do that. He's going to back away from this whole thing and say, you know what, as I evaluate what happened, let me tell you where I'm at. Boy, do I feel stupid. Do you ever feel like that? Anybody here beside the pastor ever say on any occasion, boy, do I feel stupid? And the psalmist says, I feel stupid and I feel ignorant. There's a whole lot of things I could have known that I didn't know. You see, he could have gone into the sanctuary way back here when he was going through the beginning stages of this. And then he would have known what he needed to know to work through this. But no, he pampered himself. You know you can do that. You start thinking these thoughts and then you just carry them on and you carry them on and you pamper yourself and you let them go. And the psalmist says, I feel stupid and I feel foolish. And then he says, I feel like a beast. What was that? Like a rat. Like a dog. Like a snake in the grass. He says, I feel like an animal. Step number five, he reassures his heart of God's love and goodness. This is where the psalm gets so good. He says in verse 23, nevertheless, I've drawn a circle around that word. You get down to that part of the psalm and it's nevertheless. Here's all of his problem, but nevertheless, and it says, nevertheless, I am continually with you, Lord. You hold me by my right hand and you'll guide me with your counsel, and afterwards you're going to take me to glory. You see what's happened? Way back here, he started up out of this, and now he's come back, and he realizes that while he was questioning God, God was never questioning him. That God had a hold of his hand in the past, that God holds his hand in the present, and the greatest thing is God's going to take him by the hand and lead him into the future glory that he has planned for him. And he said, God, I realize now that I'm the object of your love, that you have loved me all of this time. Nevertheless, I am continually with thee. And then step number six, he reestablishes his faith in God. Verses 25 and 26, whom have I in heaven but you? And there is none upon earth that I desire besides you. My flesh and my heart fail, but God is the strength of my heart and my portion forever. The psalmist comes back to the real bottom line fact of life, doesn't he? Hey, if you've got God, you've got everything. Amen? You say, but Pastor, I sure would like that BMW. Well,

0: Try driving it to eternity. It won't get you there. Amen? I'd like to have that big house. Well, if you're like Randolph Hearst and you can't sleep in it, what good is it to you? You know, I'm not trying to be foolish, and I'm not trying to say that nice things don't matter. All of us, because of our humanity, need to understand that God has given us all of the good things to enjoy, and there's nothing wrong with them unless that becomes the focus of our life. And I want to tell you something. If you get in the game of comparison, which is what Asaph was doing, there's always somebody who's got a little bit more than you have. There's always somebody who lives in a little nicer house and drives a little better car and's got a little better job and a little better benefits. And if this is a game of comparisons, there's no way you can ever find peace. The psalmist comes back and he says, you know, I realize that I've just missed out in evaluating my life. I've got God. And what else could I ask for? You know the difference? Here it is, folks. The world is into price tags. God is into value. Does that grab you? The world is into price tags, but God is into real value. God doesn't have price tags. God deals with genuine value. When you have God, you've got the genuine article. You don't have to be examining price tags. The world loves to show you how much it costs. God loves to tell you how much it's worth. When you've got God. And you may be listening to my voice today, and you say, Pastor Jeremiah, I'm so poor. I've hardly got enough to keep body and soul together. I don't know where next week's rent's coming from. I want to tell you something. I know that doesn't feel good. But if you have a Heavenly Father who knows and loves you, you know He's going to take care of you. And you know He cares about you. And you know that in Him, you have the most valuable relationship that is possible to man. So the psalmist, step number 7, resolves to stay near God. Listen to this. For indeed those who are far from you shall perish. You have destroyed all those who desert you for harlotry. But it is good for me to draw near to God. I have put my trust in the Lord God that I may declare all of your works. Take this psalm apart and go back and read all the things that Asaph said about the wicked at the beginning, and then write down all the things that he said about them at the end. Write down all the things that he said about the godly at the beginning, and write down all the things he said about them at the end. And what you'll see is that when Asaph got into the presence of God, everything got flip-flopped. And now he sees the wicked for what they are. They're going to perish. They're not prosperous. They're going to perish. You see the difference? And the godly, who seem to be suffering, they're going to be taken to glory by the hand of God Himself. And the only difference was that Asaph got back into sync with God. And James says it this way, watch. Draw near to God, and He will draw near to you. I want to tell you something, family of God. We live in a world that bombards us with signals that totally distort our whole priority system. Everything we watch on television, everything we interact with in our workplace, all of the value system that is communicated in the window of our world says that the only way you can be happy is to have more and to spend more, rise to power. And God comes along and washes that all away. And He said, let me tell you what really living is. Really living is to know God and His Son, Jesus Christ, and to walk in fellowship with Him every day. If you've been feeling sorry for yourself as a Christian, shame on you. But don't feel too bad, because we've all done it. Get out of that despondency and despair. Take a good long look at who you are in God. Take inventory of what you have in Christ. Be thankful for how God has blessed you. And you have been blessed, I promise you. And don't let these sorry people on the outside who are trying to sell us a bill of goods that they've got it made, don't let them tell you that they've got it made, because if they had it made, they wouldn't be doing what they're doing. They're empty inside. And they've tried everything they can to fill that emptiness, and it doesn't work. And I'm telling you, you've got God, and He fills the emptiness in your life.
1: Here's the question the scripture asks. What will it prosper a man if he gains the whole world and loses his own soul? And that's not just about salvation. That's about losing who you are, your soul, your very being. Even Christians can sometimes so negate their soul that it's almost like they lose their soul. If you build everything around your outer life and nothing around your inner life, you risk the loss of your soul. And that's what the scripture teaches, not in salvation, but in everyday fellowship with God. 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
11: In Mark chapter 7, verse 24, it says, "And from there he arose and went away from the region of Tyre and Sidon." This is a very pagan area. "And he entered a house and did not want anyone to know, yet he could not be hidden." Verse 25, "But immediately a woman whose little daughter was possessed by an unclean spirit heard of him." So that tells you a little bit about this woman. She's got a daughter who is demon-possessed. And she heard of Jesus and came and fell down at his feet. Now the woman was a Gentile, or Canaanite, a Syrophoenician by birth. And she begged Jesus that the demon be brought out of her daughter. And he said to her, "Let the little children be fed first, for it is not right for the children's bread to be thrown to the dogs." But she answered him and says, "Lord, yet even the dogs eat the crumbs." And he said to her, "For this statement, you may go your way. The demon has left your daughter." You know, like, so this crazy stuff going on with these miracles, right? This is just so unusual, all this stuff. And I think these are teaching lessons for the disciples. He keeps telling them, "Don't tell them who I am. Don't tell anything about going to the cross. Don't say anything." And the reason they can't say anything is, guess what? They're not listening. They're not really understanding what the gospel is all about. They're not really understanding what the cross is all about. And so he tells them, "Don't tell anyone." And I think all of this is for the disciples as well. She had a heart issue, and I think they have a heart issue. This whole thing starts with, they have eyes to see that cannot see, they have ears to hear that cannot hear, and they have a heart that does not understand. And so those three areas, the heart, the eyes, and the ears, are what Jesus is going to teach on with these miracles.
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20: Those who are courageous learn how to develop a victor rather than a victim mindset. Like the Apostle Paul, who said in Romans 8:31, "If God is for us, who can be against us?" And God's Word says that we need to have the attitude of a victor, not a victim.
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0: Aside from Jesus Christ, no man has overcome more challenges in his life than Joseph. Yet Joseph emerged from his trials a victor, refusing to let his circumstances drag him down and hold him back. Today on Pathway to Victory, Dr. Robert Jeffress shows us how we, too, can embrace a victor mindset. But first, let's take a moment to hear some important ministry updates.
19: Thanks, David, and welcome again to Pathway to Victory. I'm pleased you joined us for another message in my Courageous series. In today's study, I'm going to present survival tip number 4. I want to help you understand how to cultivate a healthy mindset so that you don't slip into a common trap. It's a temptation every Christian faces, but most of us won't admit to it. When life gets hard, when the culture turns hostile, when the pressure mounts, we start acting like victims. That's a dangerous pitfall, because a victim mentality doesn't just steal your joy. It paralyzes your progress. You can't move forward in your walk with God when you're licking your wounds. Take it from me. I've made that mistake before. The alternative is found in God's plan, to face every challenge with the boldness and determination that God intended. And that's the gist of my book called Courageous, 10 Strategies for Thriving in a Hostile World. I'm going to send you a copy when you become a new Pathway partner or make a generous one-time donation. Plus, when you respond today, I'll be sure to include a collection of Courageous encouragement cards that you can either carry with you or display in a visible place at home. Let me show you how to transform yourself from a victim mentality to a victor's mentality. At the end of the program, we'll explain how to get in touch with Pathway to Victory. But right now, let's turn our attention to 1 John chapter 5. I've titled my message, Survival Tip Number 4, Develop a Victor, Not a Victim Mindset.
20: The ship was doomed. Everybody knew it, but there was nothing they could do about it. For the past year, the Endurance had been home to the captain and the 27 crew members on a voyage from England to Antarctica. The vessel had sailed 12,000 miles and then pushed through pack ice for more than 1,000 more miles. But now it was entombed in Antarctic ice, less than 100 miles from its intended destination. The currents under the frozen sea pushed and pulled against the wooden hull, slowly crushing it. Everyone on board took what supplies they could and abandoned ship, casting their lot to the same ice that held the Endurance in its frozen grip. As they watched the sides of their ship cave in from the pressure and heard the large timbers snap, the men had become resigned to what they believed was their inevitable fate, death. But their leader had a different mindset. Optimism, he would often say, is true moral courage. And if there was one thing that was true about Ernest Shackleton, it was that he was an optimist. Although Shackleton did not succeed in his mission to cross Antarctica on foot, he did save the lives of all 27 crew members. Years later, one of the men called him the greatest leader that has ever come on God's earth, bar none. He wrote, "When you are in a hopeless situation, when there seems no way out, get on your knees and pray for a Shackleton." Ernest Shackleton realized an important truth. Our attitude is key to our survival when faced with a threatening situation. And that's what we're going to talk about. You know, Ernest Shackleton had a vocabulary that didn't have room for words like quit, give up, fail, or surrender. No, he had developed the attitude of a victor rather than a victim. Like the Apostle Paul, who said in Romans 8:31, "If God is for us, who can be against us?" That's the attitude of a victor. And today, as we continue our series, Courageous, we're looking at the 10 survival tips that allow us not only to survive, but to actually thrive in this hostile environment we are living in. And we're going to look at that fourth survival tip today. Those who are courageous learn how to develop a victor rather than a victim mindset. The Bible has a word for a victor mindset. The Bible calls it an overcomer. I want you to take your Bibles and turn to 1 John chapter 5 for just a moment. The mark of an overcomer is obedience to our Heavenly Father. Look at 1 John chapter 5. He writes these words as he senses that things are about to get more difficult for Christians. Look at what he says in verse 3. For this is the love of God, that we keep his commandments. And his commandments are not burdensome. For whatever is born of God overcomes the world. And this is the victory that has overcome the world, our faith. And who is the one who overcomes the world? But he who believes that Jesus is the Son of God. I want you to see several things about this passage. First of all, this idea of being an overcomer doesn't refer to a special class of super spiritual Christians that only some attain to. No, overcomers should be the norm for every Christian. And notice he says, for God's commandments are not burdensome. Don't let Satan deceive you. We're deceived so many times by the evil one into thinking, oh, God's commandments are so hard to follow. And if I follow them, oh, it's going to be such a burden. And I'm going to be robbed of any fun and any joy in life by following God's commandments. No, God's commandments are not burdensome. Keeping them is the key to experiencing eternal life, the abundant life God has planned for us. God wants you and me to develop that overcomer, that victor mindset. And one of the best models of how to do that is found in the Old Testament story of a man named Joseph. We find his story beginning in Genesis chapter 37. And in the few minutes we have today, I want you to notice three sources of adversity that came into Joseph's life that have probably or will probably come into your life as well. First of all, Joseph was faced with overcoming the unloving actions from family members. The unloving actions from family members. We find his story beginning in Genesis 37. Look at verses 3 and 4. Now Israel, that is Joseph's father Jacob, loved Joseph more than all his sons because he was the son of his old age. And so he made him a very colored tunic. And his brothers saw that their father loved him more than all his brothers, and so they hated him and could not speak to him on friendly terms. That's the way it was for Joseph. And yet in Genesis 39:2, it says, and the Lord was with Joseph. You find that continually throughout Joseph's life. No matter what comes his way, the Lord was with him. There's something about unloving actions from family members that cut us and cut us deeply. But it doesn't undo Joseph. Next, we see him overcoming undeserved accusations from others. Joseph was sold as a slave. He ended up in Egypt, where he was sold to a man whose name was Potiphar. You remember Potiphar was the captain of the bodyguard for Pharaoh. He had a very high position. And Joseph distinguished himself by his diligent work in Potiphar's house. Potiphar noticed it, and he promoted him to be in charge of all of Potiphar's household. Everything was under Joseph's control. The only thing off limits to Joseph was Mrs. Potiphar. Unfortunately, Mrs. Potiphar never got the memo because she didn't realize Joseph was off limits to her. And so she immediately started to seduce Joseph. Day after day, she would try to seduce him. On one occasion, she said to him, lie with me, which in Hebrew means have sex with me. And remember his reply in Genesis 39:9, how could I do such an evil thing and sin against God? Joseph made it out of that one. He never had to suffer that again, right? Wrong. The Bible says that Mrs. Potiphar came to Joseph day after day after day. That's how temptation comes. And finally, on one day, when all the other servants were out of the house, she was alone with Joseph. And she grabbed him by the shoulder and she said, "Lie with me." How did Joseph respond? He said, "Miss Potiphar, I sense you have some great unmet need in your life, and I'd like to pray for you right now. Can we just pray together here?" No. No, he knew that situation was too hot for his Hebrew hormones to handle. And so he did the most spiritual thing he could do. He ran as fast as he could in the opposite direction. In fact, he left so quickly, she was left with just a piece of his garment in her hand. And then the time of reckoning came. Mr. Potiphar came home. Notice what happened. Verse 17 of Genesis 39. Then she spoke to Potiphar with these words. "The Hebrew slave whom you brought to us came into me to make sport of me. And it happened as I raised my voice and screamed that he left his garment beside me and fled outside." Now it came about when Potiphar heard the words of his wife, which she spoke to him, saying, "This is what your slave did to me," that he refused to believe his wife and believed Joseph and said, "Joseph, because you have not sinned against me or against God, I'm going to promote you to the highest position in my whole household, and half of my kingdom belongs to you." Does your Bible say that? No. When the accusation came, "This is what your slave did to me," the Bible says, and Potiphar's anger burned. In fact, it burned so hot that he ended up throwing Joseph into prison. Joseph experienced negative consequences for doing what was right, not what was wrong. And he had to overcome that unfair accusation that changed his life completely, coming from Potiphar. And that led to a third source of difficulty in his life, overcoming unfair neglect by his own friends. Joseph goes to prison. He didn't know at the time he would spend 2 full years there. But he thought probably, at least at first, "God's going to get me out of here. This is an unjust sentence. God is a God of justice. Surely he's not going to allow me to languish in this prison." And sure enough, not long after he was thrown into prison, 2 new people came to prison as well, and they both came from Pharaoh's household. One was the cupbearer, and one was the baker. Remember, the cupbearer had a very prestigious job. His job was to taste the wine before the king drank it. If assassins had poisoned it to kill the Pharaoh, the cupbearer was the first to know it. He was a trusted servant of Pharaoh. And the baker, well, was in charge of baking bread. So for some reason, both men had displeased Pharaoh. So they get thrown into prison. And they make friends with Joseph. And they, one night, had a bad dream. And they came to Joseph. And they said, "Joseph, we've heard that you're able to interpret dreams. Can you help us?" Joseph says, "Sure. What's the dream?" The cupbearer says, "Well, my dream was that I was squeezing grapes into the king's chalice, Pharaoh's chalice. What does that mean?" And Joseph said, "Oh, that's easy. It means in 3 days you're going to be released from prison and restored to your position." The baker raises his hand and said, "Oh, I've got one. Can you do mine next? Interpret my dream?" Joseph said, "Yeah, what was your dream?" He said, "Well, my dream I had last night was there were these baskets of bread and birds came to eat the bread." Joseph frowned and said, "Sorry to tell you, that means in 3 days you're going to be executed." And sure enough, 3 days later, the baker was executed. The cupbearer was released from prison and sent back to Pharaoh's palace. But before he left, Joseph said to the cupbearer, "I only ask that you do one thing. When you get out and you're in front of Pharaoh, don't forget me. Remind Pharaoh about me and how I've been unfairly accused." The cupbearer says, "You don't have to worry about that. After all you've done for me, how could I ever forget you?" I'm sure that night, Joseph began packing his belongings together because he knew by the next day he was going to be released. The next day comes and goes, no word. A week passes, nothing. A month, not a word, not even a postcard from the cupbearer. A year passes, Joseph realizes he's been forgotten, forsaken, forever. He was
1: forgotten. He was neglected unfairly by a friend. But interestingly, 2 full years passed when on a day that began like any other day, the soldiers came, they put their key in the lock, unlocked the prison door and said, "Pharaoh wants to see you today." How did that happen? Joseph thought he had been forgotten by God, forgotten by the cupbearer. But what Joseph didn't realize was God was doing something over here that Joseph couldn't even see. He was doing something in Pharaoh's heart. And he sent Pharaoh a disturbing dream, and nobody could interpret the dream. And the cupbearer remembered, there's a guy I knew in prison one time who knows how to interpret dreams. You remember the rest of the story? Pharaoh was so impressed with Joseph that he promoted him to prime minister of all of Egypt. That's how God works. Joseph was an overcomer who was able to overcome adverse circumstances instead of becoming a victim. Now, some of you might be saying, well, my story really doesn't parallel Joseph's, but I bet you've been on the receiving end of some of the problems Joseph experienced. You've been on the receiving end of unloving actions by a family member. You know what it's like to be unfairly accused by people of a wrongdoing of which you're not guilty. You know what it's like to experience undeserved neglect by people you've worked for and helped so much. How do you overcome those situations? In a word, it's through tenacity. Overcomers are people who are tenacious. How do you develop that kind of attitude of persistence? I want you to notice again from 1 John chapter 5, 3 ways that we become victors instead of victims. Number one, victors keep God's commandments. They keep God's commandments. Remember, John said, who is it that is an overcomer? It is he who believes. And who is it that believes? The one who keeps God's commandments. It didn't matter what situation Joseph was in. He was dedicated to keeping God's commandments. Remember his words to Mrs. Potiphar in Genesis 39:9. How then could I do this great evil and sin against God? Secondly, victors glorify God in their lives. They glorify God in their lives. That word glorify means to shine the spotlight on God. Victors are people who realize that we are here for one purpose, not to bring glory to ourselves, not to direct people's attention toward us, but to direct people's attention toward God. And it didn't matter where Joseph was, whether he was in the pit, whether he was in prison for 2 years, or whether he was prime minister of Egypt. In every situation, Joseph tried to bring glory to God. God recognized that in Joseph, and that's why he honored Joseph's life. Victors obey God's commandments. They glorify God with their lives. And finally, victors trust in God's purposes. Victors believe that God is always working on their behalf, even though in the darkness they can't always see what God is up to. And that's true about your life right now. You may feel like you've been forgotten by others, by God himself, forsaken, that God doesn't know where you are. He knows exactly where you are. He knows exactly what's going on in your life. Romans 8:28 says, and we know that God causes all things to work together for good to those who love God and those who are called according to his purpose. But don't miss the next verse, Romans 8:29. For whom God foreknew, he predestined to be conformed to the image of his son. You know, everything that's going on in your life right now with your family, with your health, with your job, with your finances, God is using all of it for his purpose in your life. And that is to make you like Jesus Christ. Somebody once asked a gifted sculptor how it was he was able to chisel a lifelike image of a lion out of a slab of marble. He said, that's very easy. I take the slab of marble, I take the hammer and chisel, and I chisel away everything that doesn't look like a lion in that marble slab. You know, that's what God is doing in your life right now. He's taking his hammer, he's taking the chisel of difficult circumstances, and he's removing everything in your life and my life that doesn't look like Jesus Christ, so that we become like him and experience the abundant life that he experienced. That was true of Joseph. He trusted in God's purpose. Perhaps the greatest illustration of that was in the climactic verse of Joseph's story. Remember in Genesis chapter 50, Joseph is reunited with his brothers. His brothers, who years earlier had sold him into slavery and left him for dead. And when they realized Joseph was alive, they trembled in fear, knowing that the prime minister of Egypt, their brother, had the authority to put them to death. But remember his words of kindness to them, Genesis 50, 20. He said to his brothers, "And as for you, you meant it for evil, but God used it for good, to bring about this present circumstance, to preserve many people alive." Joseph was honest. He said to his brothers, "What you did to me was wrong. But guess what? I serve a God who's bigger than you are." God was able to take your worst intentions and use them for good. Praise be to God. That's the attitude of a victor. A victor doesn't feel like that he's the victim of adverse circumstances and adverse people. He believes in a God who's working out his purpose in our life. Victors obey God's commandments. Victors glorify God in their lives. Victories trust in the purpose of God.
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0: 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I'm David J. Mullins, inviting you to join us Tuesday for survival tip number 5. 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
27: Let me ask you this question. How much do you know God? See, if you know God a little, you will change a little. As you come to know God more, you will change more. And if you come to know God much, you will be changed much.
28: Welcome to Open the Bible with Pastor Colin Smith. And Colin, that's an important truth for us to grasp, that the more we know of God, the more our life will change.
3: Yeah, and we find that in the story of Job. You know, it's absolutely fascinating, Steve. At the beginning, we're told that Job was a righteous man, nobody like him on the face of the earth, and God honors his integrity. At the end of the book, Job says, "I repent in dust and in ashes." What did he repent of if he's such a righteous man? You know, that's really the question at the heart of the book of Job. And the answer is that this man came to see the glory of God in an entirely new way. And in seeing more of the glory of God, he's beginning to change more deeply from the inside. So that's in 2 Corinthians in chapter 3. We are changed into the likeness of Christ as we behold his glory. So the more I see of the glory of God, the more I'm really going to change. This is a huge principle of Christian growth.
28: It certainly is. And one that, as Pastor Colin has just said, we're going to look at from the story of Job. We're in chapter 42 of that book, looking at verses 5 and 6. Let's get into the message. Here's Pastor Colin.
27: Now, we're continuing our series this morning, Repentance, the Hidden Path to a Transformed Life. And we begin this morning with this great theme that repentance really flows from your knowledge of God. It's turning from as much as you know of sin to give as much as you know of yourself to as much as you know of your God. And as you come to know God more, then change will advance in your life. Now, we're going to look at this in a very practical example from the book of Job. And so I want to invite you to open your Bibles at the book of Job, which we'll be moving through and focusing particularly on the last chapter together. But let's begin right at the beginning, Job chapter 1. The first thing to say about Job is that he was one of the finest men who has ever lived. You look at chapter 1 and verse 8, here's what God says about him. "There is no one on earth like him. He is blameless and upright, a man who fears God and shuns evil." Can you imagine God saying that about you? And what an extraordinary description for God to say about this man. There's no one on the earth like him who fears God, shuns evil, blameless, upright. Now, the story of Job, of course, is about how this man became the target for a focused attack from Satan, and God allowed it to be so. Chapter 1 of the book tells us how the bottom fell out of Job's life all in one day. It was a day of complete catastrophe. Verse 14 and 15, his servants and animals were attacked and killed by a gang called the Sabaeans. Then verse 16, there was on the same day some kind of lightning strike, I guess. It says, "For the fire of God fell from heaven and burned up sheep and another group of servants." Verse 17, then another messenger comes with a report that a group called the Chaldeans had swept down in raiding parties and had taken all the camels and put another group of servants to the sword. And then at the end of the chapter, most devastating of all, verses 18 and 19, Job's sons and daughters have all got together for a party, and the house in which his entire family is gathered is struck by a hurricane, a strong wind, and the walls collapse. And all of Job's sons and daughters are killed. Now, it is hard to imagine a greater disaster that could befall any man in one day, or perhaps even in a lifetime. It seemed as if all hell were let loose. And in a sense, that's probably a fair description of what happened. So this book, then, is about a man who experienced unspeakable suffering, and it tells us about his struggle with himself, and then his struggle with his friends, and then, most of all, his struggle with God. And it's such a marvelous thing that God has given us this book in the Bible, isn't it? Because all of us have suffered, even if we've not suffered as Job did, all of us have pain in our lives in some ways, and when that becomes intense, you too will struggle with God. You will have your questions, you will have your complaints, just as he did. You may find yourself at points even wishing that you were no longer alive. Job was there, finest man who ever lived. And God has given us this book in the Bible that directly addresses these experiences. Now, Job had some friends who came to comfort him. By the way, they should be commended for that, shouldn't they? It's a good thing where friends care enough to come. And they were concerned about his spiritual condition. And they should be commended for that. It's a good thing when friends care about where you are before God. And these friends felt quite sure that Job's suffering must be a consequence for some things that he had done wrong in his life. And they wanted him to come clean and tell them the secret. What is it, Job? You must have been up to something. But Job, throughout the book, in which he speaks 10 times, maintains his innocence. And this is never clearer than in chapter 31, if you'd like to turn to that. Job chapter 31. And here Job goes through a catalogue of sins. He has examined himself, as we'll be encouraging one another next Sunday, God willing, to examine ourselves. He's done that, and in this particular case, the point that he makes is he says, I've looked into my own life, and as far as I can reasonably tell, there is not something there that is the cause of the suffering in my life. It remains a mystery to me. And I look at verse 31, in which chapter 31, I'm sorry, in which he calls down judgments on himself if he had been guilty of any of these sins. And the point he makes throughout the chapter is that he was not guilty of them. Look, for example, at verse 5. If I have walked in falsehood, or my foot has hurried after deceit, let God weigh me in honest scales. He will know that I'm blameless. Verse 7, if my steps have turned from the path, if my heart has been led by my eyes, if my hands have been defiled, then let others eat what I have sown, and may my crops be uprooted. And it goes on, verse 9, if my heart has been enticed by a woman. Verse 13, if I have denied justice to my men servants or my maid servants. Verse 16, if I have denied the desires of the poor. Verse 17, if I have kept my bread to myself. You know, I got all this food and there are hungry people out there. If it were the case that I hadn't shared what I had, then let judgment come upon me. But I have shared what I have. That's his point. If I've seen anyone perishing for lack of clothing or the needy without a garment, and his heart did not bless me, verse 19, for warming him with the fleece from my sheep. Verse 21, if I have raised my hand against the fatherless. Verse 24, if I have put my trust in gold. Verse 25, if I have rejoiced over my great wealth. Verse 29, if I have rejoiced at my enemy's misfortune, and so it goes on. Verse 33, if I have concealed my sin as men do. Or verse 38, if my land cries out against me and all its furrows are wet with tears, if I have devoured its yield without payment or broken the spirit of its tenants, then let briars come up instead of wheat and weeds instead of barley. The words of Job are ended. You see, that's the ending point of everything he has to say. I've looked honestly at my life and I cannot see what I have done that has been somehow the cause of what has befallen me. Therefore, my suffering remains a mystery to me. Now, what Job really wants, you see, is an audience with God. What he would like is the chance to ask God some questions. I mean, it would make sense to Job if he had been living some double life that judgment would come upon him. Nobody would be surprised at that, but he's not. So, why? You see, that's where he is. And at the end of the book, Job gets what he asks for. He experiences a remarkable encounter with God, and it's recorded for us in chapter 38 through to chapter 41. God speaks to this man clearly, audibly, directly. In fact, we should probably describe what happened to Job here as a theophany, that is, a visible appearance of God. Now, after this encounter, and we'll come back to it in a few moments' time, at the very end of the book, Job speaks for a final time. This is the only time he speaks after chapter 31. In chapter 42, he speaks after this encounter with God. And in verses 5 and 6, he says this: "My ears had heard of you, but now my eyes have seen you. And therefore I despise myself and repent in dust."

0: did Job repent? Now, when God speaks to him in chapter 38 to chapter 41, God does not accuse him of any sin. And at the very end of the book, if you look at chapter 42, verses 7 and 8, you'll see there that God vindicates Job and says that Job must pray for his friends because Job got it right and his friends got it wrong. Job spoke rightly about me, God says. It was his friends who had it wrong. So when the man is vindicated, what does he mean when he says, "I repent"? Now let's come back to our definition of repentance, because I think we have light from the scriptures on it right here. What is repentance? It is turning from as much as you know of sin to give as much as you know of yourself to as much as you know of God. And what changed at the end of the story of Job was that Job saw God's glory as he had never seen it before. And that changed him. It was not that Job discovered some sins that he hadn't seen before. If that had been the case, then Job's friends would have been right. And God says Job's friends were wrong. It was that Job saw the glory of God as he had never quite seen it before. And that changes a man or a woman. And that's what repentance is. It is the hidden path to a transformed life. Repentance is turning from as much as you know of sin to give as much as you know of yourself to as much as you know of God. Therefore, the first direction for finding the path of repentance is knowing God. That's what we're learning from the book of Job. And as you grow in the knowledge of God, that is how you will change. See, so often we get the idea that the way to change is to decide to change. No, actually, change comes as a byproduct of knowing God. And as you come to know God more, you will find yourself changing. That's what happened to Job. Let me ask you this question: how much do you know God? See, if you know God a little, you will change a little. As you come to know God more, you will change more. And if you come to know God much, you will be changed much. For repentance, the path of a transformed life, is simply a reflection of our knowledge of God. That's its first dimension.
1: 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Here is Pastor Colin.
0: Now, I want to make just two observations from Job's repentance this morning, and then to try and apply it briefly to our own lives. The first very obvious statement is simply that knowing God then will change your life. And I want us to try and take this in. Knowing God will change your life. There are a lot of people who really want to know how their lives can be changed and really have no clue that knowing God is the first way in which that will happen. Knowing God will change your life. Now remember that Job was a man of faith. He was a strong believer, but this faith had been stretched to the limits. He had believed God, but he'd struggled with God, and throughout the book, he has been pouring out his questions and his complaints. If you look back at chapter 10 and verse 1, for example, he says, 10:1, I loathe my very life, I will give free rein to my complaint and speak out of bitterness of my soul.

0: chapter 10, verse 1, or chapter 21, verse 4. Is my complaint directed to man? No, obviously not. It's directed to God. Why should I not be impatient? He says he's frustrated. Doesn't understand. He's running out of patience. And Job is not the only believer to go through an experience like this. Some of the Psalms express a very similar outpouring of complaint by a believer to God. You might like to check these out later. Let me just give you a list. Psalm 10, 13, 55, 64, 69, 77, 102, 142 are all Psalms of complaint. And they're all spoken by a man of faith. Psalm 64 is fascinating. It begins, "Hear, O Lord, as I voice my complaint." And it ends by saying, "Let the righteous rejoice in the Lord." This is a believing man, and yet he's got a problem with God. We've all been there. The times when, though you believe, you have more questions than answers. You have a complaint that you would like to make to God. And though you love the Lord, your faith is stretched to the limit. If you've not been there yet as a Christian believer, you will be there one day. Most Christians have been there. No Christian wants to stay there. It's like a marriage in which there's an unresolved tension. It's not that the marriage is breaking up. The couple love each other. They're committed to each other. Healthy couples have been there. No healthy couple wants to stay there. Now, the breakthrough in Job's life as a believing man who has issues with God comes in this great encounter that's described in chapter 38 through 40-41. And if you turn to these chapters for a moment now, if you would, Job chapter 38, you'll see there, if you just glance through it, that God asks of Job nearly 40 questions, and Job can't answer a single one of them. Imagine an exam where you're faced with a paper on a subject you know absolutely nothing about, and you go down all the questions. I can't answer that one, I can't answer that one, I can't answer that one. That's how it was for Job. Verse 1 of chapter 38, "Where were you when I laid the earth's foundation?" Verse 4, "Who marked off its dimensions? Who stretched a measuring line across it? Don't you know? On what were its footing set? Or who laid its cornerstone while all the angels sang for joy?" Verse 12, "Have you ever given orders to the morning? You ever said, 'Morning, time to come up now. Do it an hour early, make it an hour late.'" Verse 16, "Have you journeyed to the springs of the sea or walked in the recesses of the deep?" Verse 22, "Have you entered the storehouses of the snow or seen the storehouses of the hail?" Verse 35, "Do you send the lightning bolts on their way? Do they report to you?" And Job can't answer a single question. It goes on and on through chapter 39, through chapter 40. God raises the mysteries of the hippopotamus, the crocodile. And Job, in the presence of this God of wonders who's beyond our galaxies and is holy, finds himself absolutely lost for words. He'd been a worshiper of God all his life. But now he's seeing that God is far greater and far more glorious than he had ever imagined. And he realizes that all of his big questions about what he doesn't understand in his own life, all these questions are only a tiny fraction of what he does not know. There are more mysteries in God's vast universe than he could begin to comprehend. Job had been trying to make sense of the mystery of his suffering. He'd been at odds with God, though he were a faithful man, the finest man who ever lived. But when he saw the glory of God, he found that he could live with his pain, and he could live with his unanswered questions because he knew this God.
1: I love the fact that Pastor Cullen just brought out the truth that many of us at some time in our lives will come to a point where we have more questions than answers, where we're going through a situation we don't understand what God is doing. We love him, but we feel like that love is being stretched to the limit. And what a great reminder that even though we've been there, we don't want to stay there. What is that breakthrough? And that's what we're discovering in the life of Job and in this message, worshiping as much as you know of your God. By the way, this is just one of seven messages in a series called Repentance, the hidden path to a transformed life, looking at how real and lasting change is possible in our lives by the grace of God. If you want a copy of this message or this series, ask about repentance when you call 1-877-OPEN-365. 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And Cullen, what is one thing that you want people to take away from this book?
2: Well, this is a book for ordinary Christians. You know, you talk about grow in faith. Someone might think, well, you know, I'm no giant of the faith, so that's probably not for me. Well, you know, Jesus spoke on five occasions about people with little faith. Oh, you of little faith. And that's where we start in this book, Grow in Faith. If you feel that your faith is small, this is exactly for you. It's a place from which you can begin to grow. And you know, there are two wonderful things about little faith. One is that little faith is saving faith if it is faith in the Lord Jesus Christ. And the other is that little faith, because faith is a living thing, is faith that really can grow. And I think that this book will help people to grow in faith. That's our hope and our prayer as we've been working on it and preparing it. And I hope that it's going to be a real blessing to you.
1: Well, we'd love to send you a copy of this new book from Pastor Cullen. 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
4: 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You can't even see me. 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And as long as your guns aren't stored securely, I'll be there. 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

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But God gives us grace as parents to meet the challenge. 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